0: may be imported into the city, unquote, end of chapter 24. So this decree shows that the fact that many of the synagogues, congregation halls in the Levant were actually built by these Judahites, and they congregated there. Not by Jews, as people know them, but by Judahites. Paragraph 25. The decree of the Ephesians, quote, when Menophilus was prytanis on the first day of the month of Artemisius, this decree was made by the people. Nicanor, the son of Euphemus, pronounced it upon the representation of the praetors. Since the Judahites that dwell in the city have petitioned Marcus Julius Pompeius, the son of Brutus, the proconsul, that they might be allowed to observe their Sabbaths and to act in all things according to the customs of their forefathers, without impediment from anybody, the praetor hath granted their petition. Accordingly, it was decreed by the Senate and people that in this affair that concerned the Romans, no one of them should be hindered from keeping the Sabbath day, nor be fined for so doing, but that they may be allowed to do all things according to their own laws, unquote. Final paragraph, paragraph 26. Now that there are many such decrees of the Senate and imperators of the Romans, and those different from these before us, which have been made in favor of Hyrcanus and of our nation, as also there have been more decrees of the cities and rescripts of the praetors to such epistles as concerned our rights and privileges. And certainly such are not ill-disposed to what we write, may believe that they are all to this purpose, and that they by the specimens which we have inserted. For since we have produced evident marks that may still be seen of the friendship we have had with the Romans, and demonstrated that those marks are engraven upon columns and tables of brass in the capital, that are still in being, and preserved to this day, we have omitted to set them all down, as needless and disagreeable, for I cannot suppose anyone so perverse as not to believe that the friendship we have had with the Romans, while they have demonstrated that same by such great number of their decrees relating to us, nor will they doubt our fidelity as to the rest of these decrees, since we have shown the same in those that we have produced. And thus have we sufficiently explained that the friendship and confederacy we at those times had with the Romans. And a couple of footnotes here to complete chapter 10 regarding the statement that the Romans are descendants of Abraham in paragraph 22, states the translator, we have here a most remarkable and authentic attestation of the citizens of Pergamos, that Abraham was the father of all the Hebrews, that their own ancestors were in oldest times the friends of those Hebrews, and that the public acts of their city then extant confirm the same, which evidence is too strong to be evaded by our present ignorance of the particular occasion of such ancient friendship and alliance between these people, that is, the Milesians. And another footnote, if we compare Josephus' promise in section 4 to produce all the public decrees of the Romans in favor of the Judahites with his excuse here for omitting many of them, we may observe that when he came to transcribe all of these decrees he had collected, he found them so numerous that he thought he should too much tire his readers if he had attempted it, which he thought a sufficient apology for his omitting the rest of them. Thus ends chapter 10. And our discourse of part 2, we will continue with chapter 11 in part 3. This is Pastor Eli James now with part 3 of our series on the antiquities of Judah and the conflict between the royal house of David in
1: Judea in the days of Herod and Antipater, and the conflict between that house and the Edomite Jews, which will culminate in the execution of Jesus the Christ. We are now in Book 14, Chapter 11, how Mercus succeeded Sextus when he had been slain by Bassus' treachery, and how after the death of Caesar, Cassius came into Syria and distressed Judea, as also how Malichus slew Antipater and was himself slain by Herod. So we can see all kinds of treachery, backstabbing, and people slaying each other, as was the case for most of history before republics came and people elected their leaders and they were assassinated by outsiders, such as in America. Anyway, paragraph 1. Now it so fell out that about this very time the affairs of Syria were in a great disorder, and this on the occasion following. Cecilius Bassus, one of Pompey's party, laid a treacherous design against Sextus Caesar and slew him, and then took his army and got the management of public affairs into his own hand. So there arose a great war about Apamea, while Caesar's generals came out against him with an army of horsemen and footmen. To these Antipater sent also succors, and his sons with them, as calling to mind the kindnesses they had received from Caesar, and on that account he thought it but just to require punishment for him, and to take vengeance on the man that had murdered him. And as the war was drawn out into a great length, Mercus came from Rome to take Sextus's government upon him, but Caesar was slain by Cassius and Brutus in the Senate house, after he had retained the government 3 years and 6 months. This fact, however, is related elsewhere. End of paragraph 1. And for clarification, it should be noticed that Sextus Caesar was a cousin of Julius Caesar. They were apparently slain around the same time by the rebel Pompey. So let's continue with, and his allies, of course. Paragraph 2. As the war that arose upon the death of Caesar was now begun, and the principal men were all gone, some one way and some another, to raise armies, Cassius came from Rome into Syria in order to receive the army that lay in the camp at Apamea. And having raised the siege, he brought over both Bassus and Mercus to his party. He then went over the cities and got together weapons and soldiers, and laid great taxes upon those cities. And he chiefly oppressed Judea, and exacted of it 700 talents. But Antipater, when he saw the state to be in so great consternation and disorder, he divided the collection of that sum, and appointed his sons to gather it. And so that part of it was to be exacted by Malichus, who was ill-disposed to him, and part by others. And because Herod did exact what is required of him from Galilee before others, he was in the greatest favor with Cassius, for he thought it a part of prudence to cultivate a friendship with the Romans and to gain their goodwill at the expense of others, whereas the curators of other cities, with their citizens, were sold for slaves, and Cassius reduced 4 cities into a state of slavery, the 2 most potent of which were Gophna and Emmaus, and besides these, Lydda and Tamna. Nay, Cassius was so very angry at Malichus that he had killed him, for he assaulted him, had not Hyrcanus, by the means of Antipater, sent him 100 talents of his own, and thereby pacified his anger against him. Paragraph 3. But after Cassius was gone out of Judea, Malichus laid snares for Antipater, as thinking that his death would be the preservation of Hyrcanus's government. But his design was not unknown to Antipater, which when he perceived, he retired beyond Jordan and got together an army, partly of Arabs and partly of his own countrymen, which would be Edomites. However, Malichus, being one of great cunning, denied that he had laid any snares for him, and made his defense with an oath both to himself and his sons, and said that while Phasaelus had a garrison in Jerusalem, and Herod had the weapons of war in custody, he could never have thought of any such thing. So Antipater, perceiving the distress that Malichus was in, was reconciled to him and made an agreement with him. This was when Mercus was president of Syria, who, yet perceiving that this Malichus was making a disturbance in Judea, proceeded so far that he had almost killed him. But still, at the intercession of Antipater, he saved him. So actually, Antipater saved Malichus's life. And I guess this is a payback in kind, paragraph four. However, Antipater little thought that by saving Malichus, he had saved his own murderer. For now Cassius and Mercus had got together an army and entrusted the entire care of it with Herod and made him general of the forces of Coelesyria and gave him a fleet of ships and an army of horsemen and footmen and promised him that after the war was over, they would make him king of Judea. For a war was already begun between Antony and the younger Caesar. But as Malichus was most afraid of Antipater, he took him out of the way, and by the offer of money persuaded the butler of Hyrcanus, with whom they were both to feast, to kill him by poison. This being done, and he having armed men with him, settled the affairs of the city. But when Antipater's sons, Herod and Phasaelus, were acquainted with this conspiracy against their father, and had indignation at it, Malichus denied all and utterly renounced any knowledge of the murder. And thus died Antipater, a man that had distinguished himself for piety and justice and love to his country. Really? Maybe he's talking about Edom. And whereas one of his sons, Herod, resolved immediately to revenge their father's death, and was coming upon Malichus with an army for that purpose, the elder of his sons, Phasaelus, thought it best rather to get this man into their hands by policy, lest they should appear to begin a civil war in the country. So he accepted of Malichus's defense for himself, and pretended to believe him, that he had no hand in the violent death of Antipater his father, but erected a fine monument for him. Herod also went to Samaria, and when he found them in great distress, he revived their spirits and composed their differences. Paragraph 5. However, a little after this, Herod, upon the approach of a festival, came with his soldiers into the city, whereupon Malichus was affrighted and persuaded Hyrcanus not to permit him to come into the city. Hyrcanus complied, and for a pretense of excluding him, alleged that a rout of strangers ought not to be admitted while the multitude were purifying themselves. But Herod had little regard to the messengers that were sent to him, and entered the city in the night time, and affrighted Malichus, yet did he remit nothing of his former dissimulation, but wept for Antipater. So he feigned not knowing the Malichus, or at least the suspicion that Malichus had killed his father, and prevailed him as a friend of his with a loud voice and wailed him as a friend, etc. But Herod and his friends thought it proper not to openly contradict Malichus's hypocrisy, but to give him tokens of mutual friendship in order to prevent his suspicion of them. I guess we could call this statesmanship. Paragraph 6. However, Herod sent to Cassius and informed him of the murder of his father, who, knowing what sort of man Malichus was as to his morals, sent him back word that he should revenge his father's death, and also sent privily to the commanders of his army at Tyre, with orders to assist Herod in the execution of a very just design. Now, when Cassius had taken Laodicea, they all went together to him and carried him garlands and money, and Herod thought that Malichus might be punished while he was there. But he was somewhat apprehensive of the thing, and designed to make some great attempt. And because his son was then a hostage at Tyre, he went to that city and resolved to steal him away privately, and to march thence into Judea. And as Cassius was in haste to march against Antony, he thought to bring the country to revolt,

And when after some difficulty he had recovered himself, he asked Herod what the matter could be, and who it was that slew Malichus. And when he said that it was done by the command of Cassius, he commended the action. For that Malichus was a very wicked man, and one that conspired against his own country. And this was the punishment that was inflicted upon Malichus for what he wickedly did to Antipater. Okay, I guess what goes around comes around, paragraph 7. But when Cassius was marched out of Syria, disturbances arose in Judea. For Felix, who was left at Jerusalem with an army, made a sudden attempt against Phasaelus, and the people themselves rose in arms. But Herod went to Fabius, the prefect of Damascus, and was desirous to run to his brother's assistance, but was hindered by a distemper that seized upon him, till Phasaelus himself had been too hard for Felix, and shut him up in the tower, and there, on certain conditions, dismissed him. Phasaelus also complained of Hyrcanus that although he had received a great many benefits from them, yet did he support their enemies. For Malichus's brother had made many places to revolt and kept garrisons in them, and in particular Masada, the strongest fortress of them all. In the meantime, Herod was recovered of his disease, and came and took from Felix all the palaces he had gotten, and upon certain conditions, dismissed him also. End of chapter 11. Now, chapter 12. Herod ejects Antigonus, the son of Aristobulus, out of Judea, and gains the friendship of Antony, who was now come into Syria, by sending him much money, on which account he would not admit of those that would have accused Herod. And what it was that Antony wrote to the Tyrians on behalf of the Judahites. Paragraph 1. Now Ptolemy, the son of Menaeus, brought back into Judea Antigonus, the son of Aristobulus, who had already raised an army and had, by money, made Fabius to be his friend, and this because he was of kin to him. Marian also gave him assistance. He had been left by Cassius to tyrannize over Tyre. For this Cassius was a man that seized on Syria, and then kept it under in the way of a tyrant. Marian also marched into Galilee, which lay in his neighborhood, and took three of its fortresses, and put garrisons into them to keep them. But when Herod came, he took them all from him. But the Tyrian garrison he dismissed in a very civil manner. Nay, to some of the soldiers he made presents out of the goodwill he bare to that city. When he had dispatched these affairs and was gone to meet Antigonus, he joined battle with him and beat him and drove him out of Judea presently when he was just come into its borders. But when he was come to Jerusalem, Hyrcanus and the people put garlands about his head, for he had already contracted an affinity with the family of Hyrcanus by having espoused a descendant of his, and for that reason Herod took the greater care of him as being to marry the daughter of Alexander, the son of Aristobulus, and the granddaughter of Hyrcanus, by which wife he became the father of 3 male and 2 female children. He had also married before this another wife, out of a lower family of his own nation, that is the Edomites, whose name was Doris, by whom he had his eldest son Antipater. So he had a son named Antipater and a father named Antipater. So here, Herod marries into the family of Judah. Let's continue now, paragraph 2 of chapter 12. Now Antoninus and Caesar had beaten Cassius near Philippi, as others have retreated, or related, rather. But after the victory, Caesar went into Gaul, which has to be Upper Italy, and Antony marched into Asia, who, when he was arrived at Bithynia, he had ambassadors that met for him from all parts. The principal men also of the Judahites came thither to accuse Phasaelus and Herod, and they said that Hyrcanus had indeed the appearance of reigning, but that these men had all the power. But Antony paid great respect to Herod, who was come to him to make his defense against his accusers, on which account his adversaries could not so much as obtain a hearing, which favor Herod had gained of Antony by money. Here again, Herod's money saves him.

Again, this is more proof that the true Judahites were still in lower positions in the government, but the Herodians, now it's proper to call them Herodians, the Idumean Jews, the Herodians had all the power, and of course, they had Rome's military might backing them up. Continuing, but still, when Antony was come to Ephesus, Hyrcanus the high priest and our nation sent an embassage to him which carried a crown of gold with them, and desired that he would write to the governors of the provinces to set those Judahites free who had been carried captive by Cassius, and this without their having fought against him, and to restore them that country which in the days of Cassius had been taken from them. Antony thought the Judahites' desires were just, and wrote immediately to Hyrcanus and to the Judahites. He also sent, at the same time, a decree to the Tyrians, the contents of which were to the same purpose. Paragraph 3. Marcus Antonius, Imperator, to Hyrcanus, the high priest and ethnarch of the Judahites, sendeth greeting. If you be in health, it is well. I am also in health with the army. Lysimachus, the son of Pausanias, and Josephus, the son of Menneus, and Alexander, the son of Theodorus, your ambassadors, met me at Ephesus and have renewed the embassage which they had formerly been upon at Rome, and have diligently acquainted themselves of the present embassage, which thou and thy nations have entrusted to them, and have fully declared the good will thou hast for us. I am therefore satisfied both by your actions and your words that you are well disposed to us, and I understand that your conduct of life is constant and religious. So I reckon you as our own. But when those that were adversaries to you and to the Roman people abstained neither from cities nor temples, and did not observe the agreement they had confirmed by oath, it was not only on account of our contest with them, but on account of all mankind in common, that we have taken vengeance on those who have been the authors of great injustices towards men and of great wickedness towards the gods, for the sake of which we suppose that it was that the sun turned away his light from us, as unwilling to view the horrid crime they were guilty of in the case of Caesar. We have also overcome their conspiracies which threatened the gods themselves, which Macedonia received, as it is a climate peculiarly proper for impious and insolent attempts. And we have overcome that confused rout of men, half mad with spite against us, which they got together at Philippi in Macedonia, when they seized on the places that were proper for that purpose, and as it were, walled them round with mountains to the very sea, and where the passage was open only through a single gate. This victory we gained because the gods had condemned these wicked enterprises. Now Brutus, when he had fled as far as Philippi, was shut up by us and became a partaker of the same perdition with Cassius, and now these have received their punishment. We suppose that we may enjoy peace from time to come, and that Asia may be at rest from war. And of course, by Asia is meant the Middle East, not the Far East. We therefore make that peace which God hath given us common to our confederates also, insomuch that the body of Asia is now recovered out of that distemper it was in under by means of our victory. I therefore, bearing in mind both thee and your nation, shall take care of what may be for your advantage. I have also sent epistles in writing to the several cities that if any persons, whether freemen or bondmen, have been sold under the spear by Caius Cassius or his subordinate officers, they may be set free. And I will that you kindly make use of the favors which I and Dolabella have granted you. I also forbid the Tyrians to use any violence with you, and for what places of the Judahites they now possess, I order them to restore them. I have withal accepted of the crown which thou sentest me, unquote. End of paragraph 3. A quick comment here. Given the shifting alliances of people before and after,
the assassination of Julius Caesar. This put the various cities of Judah and the people, the true Judahites, in a precarious position, namely, who do we support? And so, fortunately, in the case of Mark Antony, he supported the Judahites because he understood the perilous situation everybody was in. Now, paragraph 4. Continuing, quotation, Marcus Antonius, imperator, to the magistrates, senate, and people of Tyre, sendeth greeting. The ambassadors of Hyrcanus, the high priest and ethnarch of the Judahites, appeared before me at Ephesus, and told me that you are in possession of a part of their country, which you entered upon under the government of our adversaries. Since, therefore, we have undertaken a war for the obtaining of the government, and have taken care to do what was agreeable to piety and justice, and have brought to punishment those that had neither any remembrance of the kindness they had received, nor have kept their oaths, I will that you be at peace with those that are our confederates, as also that what you have taken by the means of our adversaries shall not be reckoned your own, but be returned to those from whom you took them. For none of them took their provinces or their armies by the gift of the Senate, but they seized them by force and bestowed them by violence upon such as became useful to them in their unjust proceedings. Since, therefore, these men have received the punishment due them, we desire that our confederates may retain whatsoever it was that they formerly possessed without disturbance, and that you restore all the places which belong to Hyrcanus, the ethnarch of the Judahites, which you have had, though it were but one day before Caius Cassius began an unjustifiable war against us and entered into our province. Nor do you use any force against him in order to weaken him, that he may not be able to dispose of that which is his own. But if you have any contest with him about your respective rights, it shall be lawful for you to plead your cause when we come upon the places concerned, for we shall alike preserve the rights and hear all the causes of our confederates. Unquote. End of paragraph 4. Continuing with the quotation of Mark Antony's statement. Paragraph 5. Marcus Antonius, imperator, to the magistrates, senate, the people of Tyre, sendeth greeting. I have sent you my decree, of which I will that ye take care that it be engraven on the public tables, in the Roman and Greek letters, that it stand engraven in the most illustrious places, that it may be read by all. Marcus Antonius, imperator, one of the triumvirate over the public affairs, made this declaration. Since Caius Cassius, in this revolt hath pillaged that province which belonged not to him, and was held by garrisons there encamped, while they were our confederates, and hath spoiled that nation of the Judahites, which was in friendship with the Roman people as in war. And since we have overcome this madness by arms, we now correct by our decrees and judicial determinations what he hath laid waste, that those things may be restored to our confederates, and as for what hath been sold of the Judahite possessions, whether they be bodies or possessions, let them be released, the bodies into that state of freedom they were originally in, and the possessions to their former owners. I also will that he who shall not comply with this decree of mine shall be punished for his disobedience, and if such a one be caught, I will take care that the offenders suffer condign punishment. Unquote. Paragraph 6. The same thing did Antony write to the Sidonians and the Antiochians and the Arabians. We have produced these decrees, therefore, as marks for futurity of the truth of what we have said, and that the Romans had a great concern about our nation. End of chapter 12. Chapter 13. How Antony made Herod and Phasaelus tetrarchs, after they had been accused to no purpose, and how the Parthians, when they brought Antigonus into Judea, took Hyrcanus and Phasaelus captives, Herod's flight, and what afflictions Hyrcanus and Phasaelus endured.
And before I start paragraph one, I should remark that Josephus, being a Judahite, but also a general in the Roman army, had to be careful how he stated things. So, because Mark Antony was an ally of Judea at this time, he was careful to pronounce good words upon Herod, even though Josephus must have understood, absolutely did understand, that Herod was an Edomite and not a Judahite. Paragraph 1. When after this Antony came into Syria, Cleopatra met him in Cilicia and brought him to fall in love with her. And there came now also 100 of the most potent of the Judahites to accuse Herod and those about him, and set the men of the greatest eloquence among them to speak. But Messala contradicted them on behalf of the young men, and all this in the presence of Hyrcanus, who was Herod's father-in-law already. Of course, he having married into his family. When Antony had heard both sides at Daphne, he asked Hyrcanus who they were that governed the nation best. He replied, Herod and his friends. Hereupon Antony, by reason of the old hospitable friendship he had made with his father Antipater, at that time when he was with Gabinius, he made both Herod and Phasaelus tetrarchs, and committed the public affairs to the Judahites to them. Of the Judahites to them, and wrote letters to that purpose. He also bound 15 of their adversaries and was going to kill them, but that Herod obtained their pardon. End of paragraph 1. And here, Hyrcanus was such a weak person that he sold out his fellow countrymen to Herod and Phasaelus. Paragraph 2. Yet did not these men continue quiet when they were come back, but 1,000 of the Judahites came to Tyre to meet him there, whither the report was that they would come. But Antony was corrupted by the money which Herod and his brother had given him, and so he gave order to the governor of the place to punish the Judahite ambassadors, who were for making innovations, and to settle the government upon Herod. But Herod went out hastily to them, and Hyrcanus was with him, for they stood upon the shore before the city. And he charged them to go their ways, because great mischiefs would befall them if they went on with their accusation. But they did not acquiesce, whereupon the Romans ran upon them with their daggers, and slew some, and wounded more of them, and the rest fled away and went home, and lay still in great consternation. And when the people made a clamor against Herod, Antony was so provoked at it that he slew the prisoners. So you can see now, it's the end of paragraph 2, that Herod and Mark Antony had taken total control of Judea, and Herod the Edomite was now the official ruler of Judea over both the Edomites, the Judahites, and whoever else may have been in the territory at the time. Paragraph 3. Now in the second year, Pacorus, the king of Parthia's son, and Barzapharnes, a commander of the Parthians, possessed themselves of Syria. Ptolemy, the son of Menaeus, also was now dead, and Lysanias, his son, took his government, and made a league of friendship with Antigonus, the son of Aristobulus, and in order to obtain it, made use of that commander who had great interest in him. Now Antigonus had promised to give the Parthians 1,000 talents and 500 women, upon condition they would take the government away from Hyrcanus and bestow it upon him, and withal killed Herod. Remember, the Parthians are actually Israelites, primarily of the house of Judah. And although he had not given them what he had promised, yet did the Parthians make an expedition into Judea on that account, and carried Antigonus with them. Now, Antigonus would be opposing Herod, right? Pacorus went along the maritime ports, but the commander Barzapharnes through the Midland. Now, the Tyrians excluded Pacorus, but the Sidonians and those of Ptolemais
received him. However, Pacorus sent a troop of horsemen into Judea to take a view of the state of the country and to assist Antigonus, and sent also the king's butler of the same name with himself. So when the Judahites that dwelt about Mount Carmel came to Antigonus and were ready to march with him into Judea, Antigonus hoped to get some part of the country by their assistance. The place is called Drymi, or Drymi, D-R-Y-M-I. And when some others came and met him, the men privately fell upon Jerusalem. And when some more were to come to them, they got together in great numbers and came against the king's palace and besieged it. But as Phasaelus's and Herod's party came to the other's assistance, and a battle happened between them in the marketplace, the young men beat their enemies and pursued them into the temple, and sent some armed men into the adjoining houses to keep them in, who yet being destitute of such as should support them, were burnt in the houses with them by the people who rose up against them. But Herod was revenged on these seditious adversaries of his a little afterward for this injury they had offered him, when he fought with them and slew a great number of them. End of paragraph 3. Here again we see that the true Judahites were taking up arms against Herod. Paragraph 4. But while there were deadly skirmishes, the enemy waited for the coming of the multitude out of the country to Pentecost, a feast of ours, so called. Again, Josephus is a Judahite, so he speaks of this feast as our feast, the feast of the Judahites. And when that day was come, many 10,000s of the people were gathered together about the temple, some in armor and some without. Now those that came guarded both the temple and the city, excepting what belonged to the palace, which Herod guarded with a few of his soldiers. And Phasaelus had the charge of the wall, while Herod, with a body of his men, sallied out upon the enemy, who lay in the suburbs, and fought courageously, and put many 10,000s to flight, some flying into the city, and some into the temple, and some into the outer fortifications, for some such fortifications there were in that place. Phasaelus came also to his assistance, yet was Pacorus, the general of the Parthians, at the desire of Antigonus, admitted into the city, with a few of his horsemen, under pretense, indeed, as if he would still the sedition, but in reality to assist Antigonus in obtaining the government. And when Phasaelus met him and received him kindly, Pacorus persuaded him to go himself as ambassador to Barzapharnes, which was done fraudulently. Accordingly, Phasaelus, suspecting no harm, complied with this proposal, while Herod did not give his consent to what was done, because of the perfidiousness of those barbarians, but desired Phasaelus rather to fight those that were come into the city. Paragraph 5. So both Hyrcanus and Phasaelus went on the embassage, but Pacorus left with Herod 200 horsemen and 10 men who were called freemen, and conducted the others on their journey. And when they were in Galilee, the governors of the cities there met them in their arms. Barzapharnes also received them at the first with cheerfulness and made them presents, though he afterward conspired against them. And Phasaelus, with his horsemen, were conducted to the seaside. But when they heard that Antigonus had promised to give the Parthians 1,000 talents and 500 women to assist him against them, they soon had a suspicion of the barbarians. Moreover, there was one who informed them that the snares were laid for them by night, while a guard came about them secretly. And they had been seized upon, but they had not waited for the seizure of Herod by the Parthians that were about Jerusalem, lest upon the slaughter of Hyrcanus and Phasaelus he should have an intimation of it and escape out of their hands. And these were the circumstances they were now in, and they saw who they were that guarded them. Some persons indeed would have persuaded Phasaelus to fly away on horseback and not to stay any longer. And there was one Ophelius, who above all the rest was earnest with him to do so, for he had heard of this treachery from Saramala, the richest of all the Syrians at that time, who also promised to provide him ships to carry him off. For the sea was just by them, but he had no mind to desert Hyrcanus, nor bring his brother into danger.
But he went to Bosrapharnes and told him he did not act justly when he made such a contrivance against them, for that if he wanted money, he would give him more than Antigonus. And besides, that it was a horrible thing to slay those that came to him upon the security of their oaths, and that when they had done them no injury. But the barbarian swore at him that there was no truth in any of his suspicions, but that he was troubled with nothing but false proposals, and then went away to Pacorus. End of paragraph 5. Don't turn your back on anybody. You might get stabbed. Paragraph 6. But as soon as he was gone away, some men came and bound Hyrcanus and Phasaelus, while Phasaelus greatly reproached the Parthians for their perjury. However, that butler who was sent against Herod had it in command to get him without the walls of the city and seize upon him. But messengers had been sent by Phasaelus to inform Herod of the perfidiousness of the Parthians. And when he knew that the enemy had seized upon them, he went to Pacorus and to the most potent of the Parthians, as to the lords of the rest, who, although they knew the whole matter, dissembled with him in a deceitful way, and said that he ought to go out with them before the walls and meet those who were bringing him his letters, for that they were not taken by his adversaries, but were coming to give him an account of the good success Phasaelus had had. Herod did not give credit to what they said, for he had heard that his brother was seized upon by others also, and the daughter of Hyrcanus, whose daughter he had espoused, was his monitor also, not to credit them, which made him still more suspicious of the Parthians. For although other people did not give heed to her, yet did he believe her as a woman of a very great wisdom. Paragraph 7. Now, while the Parthians were in consultation what was fit to be done, for they did not think it proper to make an open attempt upon a person of his character, and while they put off the determination to the next day, Herod was under great disturbance of mind, and rather inclining to believe the reports he heard about his brother and the Parthians than to give heed to what was said on the other side. He determined that when the evening came on, he would make use of it for his flight and not make any longer delay, as if the dangers from the enemy were not yet certain. He therefore removed with armed men whom he had with him, and set his wives upon the beasts, as also his mother and sister, and her whom he was about to marry, Mariamne, the daughter of Alexander, the son of Aristobulus, with her mother, the daughter of Hyrcanus, and his youngest brother, and all their servants, and the rest of the multitude that was with him, and without the enemy's privity, pursued his way to Idumea, his home country. Nor could any enemy of his who then saw him in this case be so hard-hearted, but would have commiserated his fortune, while the women drew along their infant children, and left their own country for their friends in prison, with tears in their eyes, and sad lamentations, and in expectation of nothing but what was of a melancholy nature. End of paragraph 7. We can see here that Judah, the people of Judah, were now in a state of civil war, with some Judahites supporting the Parthians against Herod, and other Judahites supporting Herod along with the Romans. This is the state of affairs leading to the utter demise of the nation of Judah and to their utmost control by the Edomites. Paragraph 8. But for Herod himself, he raised his mind above the miserable state he was in, and was of good courage in the midst of his misfortunes. And as he passed along, he bade them every one to be of good cheer, and not to give themselves up to sorrow, because that would hinder them in their flight, which was now the only hope of that safety that they had. Accordingly, they tried to bear with patience the calamity they were under, as he exhorted them to do. Yet was he once almost going to kill himself upon the overthrow of a wagon and the danger his mother was then in of being killed. And this on two accounts, because of his great concern for her and because he was afraid lest by his delay the enemy should overtake him in the pursuit. But as he was drawing his sword and going to kill himself therewith,
Those that were present restrained him. Rats! They should not have done that. And being so many in number were too hard for him, and told him that he ought not to desert them and leave them a prey to their enemies, for that it was not the part of a brave man to free himself from the distresses he was in and to overlook his friends that were in the same distress also. So he was compelled to let that horrid attempt alone, partly out of shame at what they had said to him, and partly out of regard to the great number of those that would not permit him to do what he intended. So he encouraged his mother, and took all the care of her the time would allow, and proceeded on the way he proposed to go with the utmost haste, and that was to the fortress of Masada. And as he had many skirmishes with such of the Parthians, so attacked him and pursued him, he was conqueror in them all. Paragraph 9. Nor indeed was he free from the Judahites all along as he was in his flight. For by the time he was gotten 60 furlongs out of the city and was upon the road, they fell upon him and fought hand to hand with him, whom he also put to flight and overcame, not like one that was in distress and in necessity, but like one that was excellently prepared for war, and had what he wanted in great plenty. And in this very place where he overcame the Judahites, it was that he sometime afterwards built a most excellent palace, and a city round about it, and he called it Herodium. And when he was come to Idumea, at the place called Thressa, his brother Joseph met him, and he then held a council to take advice about his affairs, and what was fit to be done in his circumstances, since he had a great multitude that followed him, besides his mercenary soldiers, and the place Masada, whither he proposed to fly, was too small to contain so great a multitude. So he sent away the greater part of his company, being above 9,000, and bade them go some one way and some another, and so save themselves in Idumea, and gave them what would buy them provisions in their journey. But he took with him those that were the least encumbered, and were most intimate with him, and came to the fortress, and placed there his wives and his followers, being 800 in number, there being in the place a sufficient quantity of corn and water and other necessities, and went directly for Petra in Arabia. But when it was day, the Parthians plundered all Jerusalem and the palace, and abstained from nothing but Hyrcanus's money, which was 300 talents. A great deal of Herod's money escaped, and principally all that the man had been so provident as to send into Idumea beforehand. Yeah, just a bank. Here's your Jewish bank in Idumea. Nor indeed did what was in the city suffice the Parthians, but they went out into the country and plundered it and demolished the city Marissa. Paragraph 10. And thus was Antigonus brought back into Judea by the king of the Parthians, and received Hyrcanus and Phasaelus for his prisoners. But he was greatly cast down because the women had escaped, whom he intended to have given the enemy, as having promised that they should have them with the money for their reward. And I must comment here, since the Parthians were the kinsmen of the Judahites, such marriage would not be forbidden. Continuing. Okay. But being afraid that Hyrcanus, who was under the guard of the Parthians, might have his kingdom restored to him by the multitude, he cut off his ears, and thereby took care that the high priesthood should never come to him any more, because he was maimed, while the law required that this dignity should belong to none but such as had all their members entire. This proves that the Parthians were familiar with the Mosaic law. But now one cannot but here admire the fortitude of Phasaelus, who, perceiving that he was to be put to death, did not think death any terrible thing at all, but to die thus by the means of his enemy, that this be thought a most pitiable and dishonorable thing, and therefore, since he had not his hands at liberty, for the bonds he was in prevented from him killing himself thereby, he dashed his head against a great stone, and thereby took away his own life,
which he thought to be the best thing he could do in such a distress as he was in, and thereby put it out of the power of the Parthians, of the enemy, to bring him to any death he pleased. It is also reported that when he had made a great wound in his head, Antigonus sent physicians to cure it, and by ordering them to infuse poison into the wound, killed him. However, Phasaelus, hearing before he was quite dead by a certain woman that his brother Herod had escaped the enemy, underwent his death cheerfully, since now he left behind him one who would revenge his death and who was able to inflict punishment on his enemies. Thus ends chapter 13. Chapter 14. How Herod got away from the king of Arabia and made haste to go into Egypt, and thence went in haste also to Rome, and how by promising a great deal of money to Antony, he obtained of the Senate and of Caesar to be made king of the Judahites, now the Judeans, because the country was in such great disarray that it was no longer in the hands of the Judahites. Paragraph 1. As for Herod, the great miseries he was in did not discourage him, but made him sharp in discovering surprising undertakings. For he went to Malchus, king of Arabia, whom he had formerly been very kind to, in order to receive somewhat by way of a requital. Now he was in more than ordinary want of it, and desired he would let him have some money, either by way of loan or as his free gift, on account of the many benefits he had received from him. For not knowing what was become of his brother, he was in haste to redeem him out of the hand of his enemies, as willing to give 300 talents for the price of his redemption. He also took with him the son of Phasaelus, who was a child of but 7 years of age, for this very reason, that he might be a hostage for the repayment of the money. But there came messengers from Malchus to meet him, by whom he was desired to be gone, for that the Parthians had laid a charge upon him not to entertain Herod. This was only a pretense which he made use of, that he might not be obliged to repay him what he owed him. And this he was further induced to do by the principal men among the Arabians, that they might cheat him of what sums they had received from his father Antipater, and which he had committed to their fidelity. He made answer that he did not intend to be troublesome to them by his coming thither, but that he desired only to discourse with them about certain affairs that were to him of the greatest importance. So the Arabians were ready to cheat Herod out of the money that their father gave them. Paragraph 2. Hereupon he resolved to go away, and did go very prudently to the road to Egypt. And then it was that he lodged in a certain temple, for he had left a great many of his followers there. On the next day he came to Rhinocolura, and there it was that he heard what had befallen his brother. Though Malchus soon repented of what he had done, and came running after Herod, yet with no manner of success, for he was gotten in a very great way off, and made haste into the road to Pelusium. And when the stationary ships that lay there hindered him from sailing to Alexandria, he went to their captains, by whose assistance, and that out of much reverence of, and great regard to him, he was conducted into the city of Alexandria, and was retained there by Cleopatra. Yet was she not able to prevail with him to stay there, because he was making haste to Rome, even though the weather was stormy, and he was informed that the affairs of Italy were very tumultuous and in a great disorder. Paragraph 3. So he set sail from thence to Pamphylia, and falling into a violent storm, he had much ado to escape to Rhodes with the loss of the ship's burden. And there it was that two of his friends, Sapinus and Ptolemaeus, met with him. And as he found that city very much damaged in the war against Cassius, though he were in necessity himself, he neglected not to do it a kindness, but did what he could to recover it to its former state. He also built there a 3-decked ship, and set sail thence
with his friends for Italy and came to the port of Brundusium. And when he was come from thence to Rome, he first related to Antony what had befallen him in Judea, and how Phasaelus, his brother, was seized upon by the Parthians and put to death by them, and how Hyrcanus was detained captive by them, and how they had made Antigonus king, who had promised them a sum of money, no less than 1,000 talents, with 500 women, who were to be of the principal families and of the Judahite stock, and that he had carried off the women by night, and that by undergoing a great many hardships he had escaped the hands of his enemies, as also that his own relations were in danger of being besieged and taken, and that he had sailed through a storm and contemned all those terrible dangers in order to come as soon as possible to him who was his hope and only succor at this time. Paragraph 4, and we have to imagine that Antony admired Herod's courage. Paragraph 4, this account made Antony commiserate the change that had happened in Herod's condition, and reasoning with himself that this was a common case among those that are placed in such great dignities, and that they are liable to the mutations that come from fortune, he was very ready to give him assistance, the assistance that he desired. And this because he called to mind the friendship he had had with Antipater, because Herod offered him money to make him king, as he had formerly given it to him to make him tetrarch, and chiefly because of his hatred to Antigonus, for he took him to be a seditious person and an enemy to the Romans. Caesar was also the forwarder to raise Herod's dignity and to give him his assistance in what he desired on account of the toils of war, which he had himself undergone with Antipater, his father, in Egypt, and of the hospitality he had treated him withal, and the kindness he had always shown him, as also to gratify Antony, who was very zealous for Herod. So a senate was convocated, and Messala first, and then Atratinus introduced Herod into it, and enlarged upon the benefits they had received from his father, and put them in mind of the goodwill he had borne to the Romans. At the same time, they accused Antigonus and declared him an enemy, not only because of his former opposition to them, but that he had now overlooked the Romans and taken the government from the Parthians. Upon this, the Senate was irritated, and Antony informed them further that it was for their advantage in the Parthian war that Herod should be king. This seemed good to all the senators, and so they made a decree accordingly. Again, the Parthians would come into the picture more often as we read on. Paragraph 5. And this was the principal instance of Antony's affection for Herod, that he not only procured him a kingdom which he did not expect, for he did not come with an intention to ask for a kingdom for himself, which he did not suppose the Romans would grant him, who used to bestow it on someone of the royal family, but intended to desire it for his wife's brother, who was grandson by his father to Aristobulus, and to Hyrcanus by his mother. But that he procured it for him so suddenly that he obtained what he did not expect, and departed out of Italy in so few days as 7 in all. This young man, the grandson Herod, afterward took care to have slain, as we shall show in its proper place. But when the Senate was dissolved, Antony and Caesar went out of the Senate house with Herod between them, and with the consuls and other magistrates before them, in order to offer sacrifices and to lay up their decrees in the capital. Antony also feasted Herod the first day of his reign, and thus did this man receive the kingdom, having obtained it on the 184th Olympiad, when Caius Domitius Calvinus was consul the second time, and Caius Asinius Pollio the first time. End of paragraph 5, and we see now Herod is firmly ensconced, an Edomite, firmly ensconced as the ruler over all of Judea, including the Judahites. Paragraph 6.
All this while Antigonus besieged those that were in Masada, who had plenty of all other necessities, but were only in want of water, insomuch that on this occasion Joseph, Herod's brother, was contriving to run away from it, with 200 of his dependents, to the Arabians. For he had heard that Malchus repented of the offenses he had been guilty of with regard to Herod. But God, by sending rain in the night time, prevented his going away, for their cisterns were thereby filled, and so he was under no necessity of running away on that account. But they were now of good courage, and the more so because the sending of that plenty of water which they had been in want of seemed a mark of divine providence. So they made a sally, and fought hand to hand with Antigonus' soldiers, with some openly and some privately, and destroyed a great number of them. At the same time, Ventidius, the general of the Romans, was sent out of Syria to drive the Parthians out of it, and marched after them into Judea, on pretense indeed to succor Joseph, but in reality the whole affair was no more than a stratagem in order to get money of Antigonus. So they pitched their camp very near to Jerusalem and stripped Antigonus of a great deal of money, and then he retired himself with the greater part of the army. But that the wickedness he had been guilty of might not be found out, he left Silo there with a certain part of the soldiers, with whom also Antigonus cultivated an acquaintance, that he might cause him no disturbance, and was still in hopes of that the Parthians would come again and defend him. End of chapter 14. Chapter 15. How Herod sailed out of Italy to Judea and fought with Antigonus, and what other things happened in Judea about that time. Paragraph 1. By this time Herod had sailed out of Italy to Ptolemais, and had gotten together no small army, both of strangers and of his own countrymen, and marched through Galilee against Antigonus. Silo also and Ventidius came and assisted him, being persuaded by Delius, who was sent by Antony to assist in bringing back Herod. Now for Ventidius, he was employed in composing the disturbances that had been made in the cities by the means of the Parthians. And for Silo, he was indeed in Judea, but corrupted by Antigonus. However, as Herod went along, his army increased every day, and all Galilee, with some small exception, joined him. But as he was marching to those that were in Masada, for he was obliged to endeavor to save those that were in that fortress, now that they were besieged, because they were his relations. Joppa was a hindrance to him, for it was necessary for him to take that place first, it being a city at variance with him, that no stronghold might be left in his enemies' hands behind him when he should go to Jerusalem. And when Silo made this a pretense for rising up from Jerusalem, and was thereupon pursued by the Judahites, Herod fell upon him with a small body of men, and both put the Judahites to flight and saved Silo, when he was very poorly able to defend himself. But when Herod had taken Joppa, he made haste to set free those of his family that were in Masada. Now of the people of the country, some joined him because of the friendship they had had with his father, and some because of the splendid appearance he made, and others by way of requital for the benefits they had received from both of them. But the greatest number came to him in hopes of getting somewhat from him afterward, if he were once firmly settled in the kingdom. Okay, so which party is going to rule, the Democrats or the Republicans, the Judahites or the Edomites? Paragraph 2. Herod had now a strong army, and as he marched on, Antigonus laid snares and ambushes in the passes and places most proper for them. But in truth, he thereby did little or no damage to the enemy. So Herod received those of his family out of Masada and the fortress Ressa, and then went on from Jerusalem. The soldiery also that was with Silo accompanied him all along, as did many of the citizens, being afraid of his power. And as soon as he had pitched his camp on the west side of the city, the soldiers that were set to guard that part shot their arrows and threw their darts at him.
And when some sallied out in a crowd and came to fight hand to hand with the first ranks of Herod's army, he gave orders that they should in the first place make proclamation about the wall, that he came for the good of the people and for the preservation of the city, and not to bear any old grudge even at his most open enemies, but ready to forget the offenses which his greatest adversary had done him. But Antigonus, by way of reply to what Herod had caused to be proclaimed, and this before the Romans and before Silo also, said that they would not do justly if they gave the kingdom to Herod, who was no more than a private man and an Idumean, i.e. a half-Jew, but of course he was a full-blooded Edomite. So Antigonus apparently didn't know this. Whereas they ought to bestow it on one of his own, one of the royal family, as their custom was. Yeah, absolutely. For that in case they at present bear an ill will to him, and had resolved to deprive him of the kingdom, as having received it from the Parthians, yet were there many others of his family that might by their law take it, and these such as had no way offended the Romans. And being of the sacerdotal family, it would be an unworthy thing to put them by. Now while they said thus one to another, and fell into reproaching one another on both sides, Antigonus permitted his own men that were upon the wall to defend themselves, who, using their bows and showing great alacrity against their enemies, easily drove them away from the towers. Okay, so we see that the pure-blooded Judahites were still trying to maintain the kingdom. Paragraph 3. Let me actually read a footnote here. This affirmation of Antigonus, spoken in the days of Herod and in a manner to his face, seems to me of much greater authority than that pretense of his favorite and flatterer Nicolaus of Damascus, that he derived his pedigree from Judah as far backward as the Babylonian captivity. Accordingly, Josephus always esteems him an Idumean. We're talking about Herod here. Though he says his father Antipater was of the same people with the Judahites and a Judahite by birth, as indeed all such proselytes of justice as the Idumeans were in time esteemed the very same people with the Judahites. And of course, this is incorrect by the translator, this comment. The Idumeans were no way ever friends of the Israelites and are constant enemies of ours. So the translator doesn't get it. The fact is that Herod was a 100% Idumean, so was his father. Paragraph 3. And now it was that Silo discovered that he had taken bribes, for he set a great number of his soldiers to complain aloud of the want of provisions they were in and to require money to buy them food, and that it was fit to let them go into places proper for winter quarters, since the places near the city were a desert, by reason that Antigonus's soldiers had carried all away. So he set his army upon removing, and endeavored to march away. But Herod pressed Silo not to depart, and exhorted Silo's captains and soldiers not to desert him, when Caesar and Antony and the Senate had sent him thither, for that he would provide them plenty of all the things they wanted, and easily procure them a great abundance of what they required. After which entreaty, he immediately went into the country and left not the least pretense to Silo for his departure, for he brought an unexpected quantity of provisions and sent to those friends of his who inhabited about Samaria to bring down corn and wine and oil and cattle and all other provisions to Jericho, that there might be no want of a supply for the soldiers for the time to come. Antigonus was sensible of this, and sent presently over the country such as might restrain and lie in ambush for those who went out for provisions. So these men obeyed the orders of Antigonus, and got together a great number of armed men about Jericho, and sat upon the mountains, and watched those that brought the provisions. However, Herod was not idle in the meantime, for he took 10 bands of soldiers, of whom 5 were of the Romans, and 5 of the Judahites, with some mercenaries among them, and with some few horsemen, and came to Jericho. And as they found the city deserted,
but that 500 of them had settled themselves on the tops of the hills with their wives and children, those who took he took and sent away. But the Romans fell upon the city and plundered it, and found the houses full of all sorts of good things. So the king left the garrison at Jericho, and came back again, and sent the Roman army to take their winter quarters in the countries that were come over to him, Judea and Galilee and Samaria. And so much did Antigonus gain of Silo for the bribes he gave him, that part of his army should be quartered at Lydda, in order to please Antony. So the Romans laid their weapons aside, and lived in plenty of all things. End of paragraph 3. Paragraph 4. But Herod was not pleased with lying still, but sent out his brother Joseph against Idumea with 2,000 armed footmen and 400 horsemen, while he himself came to Samaria and left his mother and his other relations there, for they were already gone out of Masada, and went into Galilee, and took certain places which were held by the garrisons of Antigonus. And he passed on to Sepphoris, as God sent a snow, while Antigonus's garrisons withdrew themselves and had great plenty of provisions. He also went thence and resolved to destroy those robbers that dwelt in the caves and did much mischief in the country. So he sent a troop of horsemen and three companies of armed footmen against them. They were very near to a village called Arbela, and on the 40th day after he came himself with his whole army. And as the enemy sallied out boldly upon him, the left wing of his army gave way, but he, appearing with a body of men, put those to flight who were already conquerors, and recalled his men that ran away. He also pressed upon his enemies and pursued them as far as the river Jordan, though they ran away by different roads. So he brought over to him all Galilee, excepting those that dwelt in the caves, and distributed money to every one of his soldiers, giving them 150 drachmas apiece, and much more to their captains, and sent them into winter quarters. At which time Silo came to him, and his commanders with him, because Antigonus would not give them provisions any longer, for he supplied them no more than 1 month. Nay, he had sent to all the country round about, and ordered them to carry off the provisions that were there, and retire to the mountains, that the Romans might have no provisions to live upon, and so might perish by famine. But Herod committed the care of that matter to Pheroras, his youngest brother, and ordered him to repair Alexandrium also. Accordingly, he quickly made the soldiers abound with great plenty of provisions, and rebuilt Alexandrium, which had been before desolate. Paragraph 5. About this time it was that Antony continued some time at Athens, and that Ventidius, who was now in Syria, sent for Silo and commanded him to assist Herod, in the first place to finish the present war, and then to send for their confederates for the war they were themselves engaged in. But as for Herod, he went in haste against the robbers that were in the caves, and sent Silo away to Ventidius while he marched against them. These caves were in the mountains that were exceedingly abrupt, and in their middle were no other than precipices, with certain entrances into the caves, and those caves were encompassed with sharp rocks, and in these he did the robbers lie concealed, with all their families about them. But the king caused certain chests to be made, in order to destroy them, and to be hung down, bound about with iron chains by an engine from the top of the mountain, it being not possible to get up to them by reason of the sharp ascent of the mountains, nor to creep down to them from above. Now these chests were filled with armed men, who had long hooks in their hands by which they might pull out such as resisted them, and then tumble them down and kill them by so doing. But the letting of the chest down proved to be a matter of great danger, because of the vast depth they were to be let down, although they'd had their provisions in the chests themselves. But when the chests were let down, and not one of those in the mouths of the caves durst come near them, but lay still out of fear, some of the armed men
girt on their armor, and by both their hands took hold of the chain by which the chests were let down, and went into the mouths of the caves, because they fretted that such delay was made by the robbers not daring to come out of the caves. And when they were at any of those mouths, they first killed many of those that were in the mouths with their darts, and afterwards pulled those to them that resisted them with their hooks,

day, and they went further and got out in baskets to fight them, and fought them at their doors, and set fire among them, and set their caves on fire, for there was a great deal of combustible matter within them. Now there was one old man who was caught within one of these caves, with seven children and a wife. These prayed to him to give them leave to go out and yield themselves up to the enemy. But he stood at the cave's mouth and always slew that child of his who went out till he had destroyed them every one. And after that he slew his wife and cast their dead bodies down the precipice and himself after them, and so underwent the death rather than slavery. But before he did this, he greatly reproached Herod with the meanness of his family, although he was then king. Herod also saw what he was doing, and stretched out his hand and offered him all manner of security for his life, by which means all these caves were at length subdued entirely. Paragraph 6. And when the king had set Ptolemy over these parts of the country as his general, he went to Samaria with 600 horsemen and 3,000 armed footmen, as intending to fight Antigonus. But still this command of the army did not succeed well with Ptolemy. But those that had been troublesome to Galilee before attacked him, and when they had done this, they fled along among the lakes and places almost inaccessible, laying waste and plundering whatever they could come at in those places. But Herod soon returned and punished them for what they had done. For some of those rebels he slew, and others of them who had fled into the strongholds he besieged, and both slew them and demolished their strongholds. And when he had thus put an end to their rebellion, he laid a fine upon the cities of 100 talents. Paragraph 7. In the meantime, Pacorus was fallen in battle, and the Parthians were defeated, when Ventidius sent Machaerus to the assistance of Herod, with 2 legions and 1,000 horsemen, while Antony encouraged him to make haste. But Machaerus, at the instigation of Antigonus, without the approbation of Herod, as being corrupted by money, went about to take a view of the affairs. But Antigonus, suspecting this intention of his coming, did not admit him into the city, but kept him at a distance, with throwing stones at him, and plainly showed what he himself meant. But when Machaerus was sensible that Herod had given him good advice, and that he had made a mistake himself in not hearkening to that advice, he retired to the city Emmaus. And what the Judahites he met with, he slew, and whether they were enemies or friends, out of the rage he was in at what hardships he had undergone. The king was provoked at this conduct of his, and went to Samaria, and resolved to go to Antony about these affairs, and inform him that he stood in no need of such helpers, who did him more mischief than he did his enemies, and that he was able himself to beat Antigonus. But Machaerus followed him, and desired that he would not go to Antony, or if he was resolved to go, that he would join his brother Joseph with them, and let them fight against Antigonus. So he was reconciled to Machaerus upon his earnest entreaties. Accordingly, he left Joseph there with his army, but charged him to run no hazards, nor to quarrel with Machaerus. End of paragraph 7. So Machaerus was fearful that Antony would be upset with his behavior and made his peace with Herod. Paragraph 8. But for his own part, he made haste to Antony, who was then at the siege of Samosata, a place upon Euphrates, with his troops, both horsemen and footmen, to be auxiliaries to him. And when he came to Antioch, and met there a great number of men gotten together that were very desirous to go to Antony, but durst not venture to go out of fear because of the barbarians fell upon the road, and slew many, so he encouraged them and became their conductor upon the road. Now when they were within 2 days' march of Samosata, the barbarians had laid an ambush there to disturb those that came to Antony, and where the woods made the passes narrow, as they led to the plains, there they laid not a few of their horsemen, who were to lie still until the passengers were gone by into the wide place.

Now, as soon as the first ranks were gone by, for Herod brought on the rear, those that lay in ambush, who were about 500, fell upon them on the sudden, and when they had put the foremost into flight, the king came riding hard with the forces that were about him, and immediately drove back the enemy, by which means he made the minds of his own men courageous, and emboldened them to go on, insomuch that those who ran away before now returned back, and the barbarians were slain on all sides. The king also went on killing them, and recovered all the baggage, among which were a great number of beasts of burden and of slaves, and proceeded on his march. And whereas there were a great number of those in the woods that attacked them, and were near the passage that led into the plain, he made a sally upon these also with a strong body of men, and put them to flight, and slew many of them, and thereby rendered the way safe for those that came after, and these called Herod their savior and protector. End of paragraph 8. So we see Herod getting rid of as many Judahites as possible to secure his throne. Paragraph 9. And when he was near to Samosata, Antony sent out his army in all their proper habiliments to meet him, in order to pay Herod this respect, and because of the assistance he had given him. For he had heard what attacks the barbarians had made upon him in Judea. He was also very glad to see him there, as having been made acquainted with the great actions he had performed upon the road. So he entertained him very kindly, and could not but admire his courage. Antony also embraced him as soon as he saw him, and saluted him after a most affectionate manner, and gave him the upper hand, as having himself lately made him a king. And in a little time Antiochus delivered up the fortress, and on that account this war was at an end. Then Antony committed the rest to Sosius, and gave him orders to assist Herod, and went himself to Egypt. Accordingly, Sosius sent two legions before into Judea to the assistance of Herod, and he followed himself with the body of the army. Paragraph 10. Now Joseph was already slain in Judea in the manner following. He forgot what charge his brother Herod had given him when he went to Antony, and when he had pitched his camp among the mountains, for Machaerus had lent him 5 regiments, with these he went hastily to Jericho in order to reap the corn thereto belonging. And as the Roman regiments were but newly raised and were unskillful in war, for they were in great part collected out of Syria, he was attacked by the enemy, and caught in those places of difficulty, and was himself slain, as he was fighting bravely, and with the whole army was lost, for there were 6 regiments slain. So when Antigonus got possession of the dead bodies, he cut off Joseph's head, although Pheraris, his brother, would have redeemed it at the price of 50 talents. After which defeat, the Galileans revolted from their commanders, and took those of Herod's party and drowned them in the lake, and a great part of Judea was become seditious, but Machaerus fortified the place Gitta in Samaria. Paragraph 11. At this time messengers came to Herod and informed him of what had been done, and when he was to come to Daphne by Antioch, they told him of ill fortune that had befallen his younger brother, which he yet expected from certain visions that appeared to him in his dreams, which clearly foreshowed his brother's death. So he hastened his march, and when he came to Mount Libanus, he received about 800 men of that place, having already with him 1 Roman legion, and with these he came to Ptolemais. He also marched thence by night with his army, and proceeded along Galilee. Here it was that the enemy met him, and fought him, and were beaten, and shut up in the same place of strength whence they had sallied out the day before. So he attacked the place in the morning, but by reason of a great storm that was then very violent, he was able to do nothing, but drew off his army into the neighboring villages. Yet as soon as the other legion that Antony sent him was come to his assistance, those that were in garrison in the place were afraid, and deserted it in the night time. Then did the king march hastily to Jericho, intending to avenge himself on the enemy for the slaughter of his brother. And when he had pitched his tents, he made a feast
for the principal commanders, and after this collation was over, and he had dismissed his guests, he retired to his own chamber. And here may one see what kindness God had for the king, for the upper part of the house fell down when nobody was in it, and so killed none, insomuch that all the people believed that Herod was beloved of God, since he had escaped such a great and surprising danger. Paragraph 12. But the next day 6,000 of the enemy came down from the tops of the mountains to fight the Romans, which greatly terrified them. And the soldiers that were in light armor came near and pelted the king's guards that were come out of the dark with darts and stones, and one of them hit him on the side with a dart. Antigonus also sent a commander against Samaria, whose name was Pappus, with some forces, being desirous to show the enemy how potent he was, and that he had men to spare in his war with them. He sat down to oppose Machaerus. But Herod, when he had taken 5 cities, took such as were left in them, being about 2,000, and slew them, and burnt the cities themselves, and then returned to go against Pappus, who was encamped at a village called Issanus. And there ran into him many out of Jericho and Judea, near to which places he was. And the enemy fell upon his men, so stout were they at this time, and joined battle with them. But he beat them in the fight, and in order to be revenged on them for the slaughter of his brother, he pursued them sharply and killed them as they ran away. And as the houses were full of armed men, and many of them ran as far as the tops of the houses, he got them under his power and pulled down the roofs of the houses and saw the lower rooms a heap. So he threw stones down upon them as they piled up one on another, and they thereby killed them. Nor was there a more frightful spectacle in all the war than this, where beyond the walls an immense multitude of dead men lay heaped one upon the other. This action it was which chiefly broke the spirits of the enemy, who expected now what would come, for there appeared a mighty number of people that came from places far distant that were now about the village, but then ran away. And had it not been for the depth of winter which then restrained them, the king's army had presently gone to Jerusalem, as being very courageous at this good success. And the whole work had been done immediately, for Antigonus was already looking about how he might fly away and leave the city. Paragraph 13. At this time the king gave orders that the soldiers should go to supper, for it was late at night, while he went into a chamber to use the bath, for he was very weary. And here it was that he was in the greatest danger, which yet by God's providence he escaped. For as he was naked, and had but one servant that followed him to be with him while he was bathing in an inner room, certain of the enemy who were in their armor and fled thither out of fear were then in the place. And as he was bathing, the first time came out with his naked sword drawn, and went at the doors after them, a second and a third armed in like manner, and were under such a consternation that they did no hurt to the king, and thought themselves to have come off very well in suffering no harm themselves in their getting out of the house. However, on the next day he cut off the head of Pappus, for he was already slain, and sent it to Pheroras as a punishment of what their brother had suffered by his means, for he was the man that slew him with his own hand. Paragraph 14. When the rigor of winter was over, Herod removed his army and came near to Jerusalem and pitched his camp hard by the city. Now this was the 3rd year since he had been made king at Rome. And as he removed his camp and came near that part of the wall where it could be most easily assaulted, he pitched that camp before the temple, intending to make his attacks in the same manner as did Pompey. So he encompassed the place with 3 bulwarks and erected towers and employed a great many hands about the work, and cut down the trees that were round about the city. And when he had appointed proper persons to oversee the works, even while the army lay before the city, he himself went to Samaria to complete his marriage and to take to wife the daughter of Alexander, the son of Aristobulus, for he had betrothed her already, as I have before related. End of chapter 15.
Now, chapter 16. How Herod, when he had married Mariamne, took Jerusalem with the assistance of Sosius by force, and how the government of the Asmoneans was put an end to, the Asmoneans being the royal house of Judah. Paragraph 1. After the wedding was over, came Sosius through Phoenicia, having sent out his army before him over the Midland parts. He also, who was their commander, came himself, with a great number of horsemen and footmen. The king also came himself from Samaria, and brought with him no small army, besides that which was there before, for they were about 30,000. And they all met together at the walls of Jerusalem, and encamped at the north wall of the city, being now an army of 11 legions, armed men on foot, and 6,000 horsemen, with their auxiliaries out of Syria. The generals were two, Sosius, sent by Antony to assist Herod, and Herod on his own account, in order to take the government from Antigonus, who was declared an enemy to Rome, and that he himself be king, according to the decree of the Senate. Paragraph 2. Now the Judahites that were enclosed within the walls of the city fought against Herod with great alacrity and zeal, for the whole nation was gathered together. They also gave out many prophecies about the temple, and many things agreeable to the people, as if God would deliver them out of the danger they were in. They had also carried off what was out of the city, and they might not leave anything to afford sustenance either for man or for beasts. And by private robberies they made the want of necessities greater. When Herod understood this, he opposed ambushes in the fittest places against their private robberies. And he sent legions of armed men to bring in provisions, and that from remote places, so that in a little time they had great plenty of provisions. Now the three bulwarks were easily erected, because so many hands were continually at work upon it. For it was summertime, and there was nothing to hinder them in raising their works, neither from the air nor from the workmen. So they brought their engines to bear, and shook the walls of the city, and tried all manner of ways to get in. Yet did not these within discover any fear. But they also contrived not a few engines to oppose their engines withal. They also sallied out and burnt not only those engines that were not yet perfected, but those that were. And when they came hand to hand, their attempts were not less bold than those of the Romans, though they were behind them in skill. They also erected new works when the former were ruined, and making mines underground, they met each other and fought there. And making use of brutish courage rather than of prudent valor, they persisted in this war to the very last. And this they did while a mighty army lay round about them, and while they were distressed by famine and the want of necessaries. For this happened to be a sabbatic year. Again, we see that the Judahites fought valiantly to retain the kingdom. The first that scaled the walls were 20 chosen men. Next were Sosius's centurions, for the first wall was taken in 40 days, and the second in 15 more, when some of the cloisters that were about the temple were burnt, which Herod gave out to have been burnt by Antigonus, in order to expose him to the hatred of the Judahites. And when the outer court of the temple and the lower city were taken, the Judahites fled into the inner court, of the temple and into the upper city. But now, fearing lest the Romans should hinder them from offering their daily sacrifices to God, they sent an embassage and desired that they would only permit them to bring in beasts for sacrifices, which Herod granted, hoping they were going to yield. But when he saw that they did nothing of what he supposed, but bitterly opposed him, in order to preserve the kingdom to Antigonus, he made an assault upon the city and took it by storm. And now all parts were full of those that were slain by the rage of the Romans at the long duration of the siege, and by the zeal of the Judahites that were on Herod's side, who were not willing to leave one of their adversaries alive. So they were murdered continually in the narrow streets and in the houses by crowds, and as they were flying into the temple for shelter, and there was no pity taken for either infants or the aged, nor did they spare so much as the weaker sex. Nay, although the king sent about
and besought them to spare the people, yet nobody restrained their hands from slaughter, but as if they were a company of madmen, they fell upon persons of all ages without distinction, and then Antigonus, without regard to either his past or present circumstances, came down from the citadel and fell down at the feet of Sosius, who took no pity on him in the change of his fortune, but insulted him beyond measure and called him Antigone, i.e. a woman and not a man. Yet did he not treat him as if he were a woman, but letting him go at liberty, but put him into bonds and kept him in close custody. End of paragraph 2. So we see the civil war among the Judahites, precipitated by Herod and the Romans, was vicious on both sides, kind of similar to our American Civil War. Paragraph 3. And now Herod, having overcome his enemies, his care was to govern those foreigners who had been his assistants. For the crowd of strangers rushed to see the temple and the sacred things in the temple. But the king, thinking a victory to be a more severe affliction than a defeat, if any of those things which it was not lawful to see should be seen by them, used entreaties and threatenings, and even sometimes forced itself to restrain them. So who would these strangers be? Obviously Edomites. Because only Edomites would have any desire to see what was in the temple, because they had been lusting after the possession of the temple since the days of Esau and Jacob. He also prohibited the ravage that was made in the city, and many times asked Sosius whether the Romans would empty the city both of money and men and leave him king of a desert, and told him that he esteemed dominion over the whole habitable earth as by no means an equivalent satisfaction for such a murder of his citizens. And when he said that this plunder was justly to be permitted, the soldiers for the siege they had undergone, he replied that he would give everyone his reward out of his own money. And by this means he redeemed what remained of the city from destruction. And he performed what he had promised him, for he gave a noble present to every soldier and a proportionable present to their commander, but a most royal present to Sosius himself, till they all went away full of money. End of paragraph 3. So we see that even Herod himself, realizing that the slaughter was becoming so great that he had to put a stop to it, lest he have no kingdom to rule over. Paragraph 4. This destruction befell the city of Jerusalem when Marcus Agrippa and Caninius Gallus were consuls at Rome on the 185th Olympiad, on the third month, on the solemnity of the fast, as if a periodical revolution of calamities had returned since that which befell the Judahites under Pompey. For the Judahites were taken by him in the same day, and this was after 27 years' time. So when Sosius had dedicated a crown of gold to God, he marched away from Jerusalem and carried Antigonus with him in bonds to Antony. But Herod was afraid lest Antigonus should be kept in prison only by Antony, and that when he was carried to Rome by him, he might get his cause to be heard by the Senate, and might demonstrate, as he was himself of the royal blood, and Herod but a private man, and an Edomite, of course, that therefore it belonged to his sons, however, to have the kingdom, on account of the family they were of, in case he had himself offended the Romans by what he had done. Out of Herod's fear of this, it was that he, by giving Antony a great deal of money, endeavored to persuade him to have Antigonus slain, which, if it were once done, he should be free from that fear. And thus did the government of the Asmoneans cease 126 years after it was first set up. This family was a splendid and illustrious one, both on account of the nobility of their stock and of the dignity of the high priesthood, as also for the glorious actions of their ancestors had performed for our nation. But these men lost the government by their dissensions one with another, and it came to Herod, the son of Antipater, who was of no more than a vulgar family, namely an Edomite, and of no eminent extraction, but one that was subject to other kings,
And this is what history tells us was the end of the Asmonean family. End of Book 14. Continuing now with Book 15, containing the interval of 18 years, from the death of Antigonus to the finishing of the temple by Herod. Chapter 1, concerning Pollio and Simmaeus. Herod slays the principal of Antigonus's friends and spoils the city of its wealth. Antony beheads Antigonus. Paragraph 1. How Sosius and Herod took Jerusalem by force, and besides that, how they took Antigonus captive, has been related by us in the foregoing book. We will now proceed in the narration. And since Herod had now the government of all Judea put in his hands, he promoted such of the private men of the city as had been of his party, but never left off avenging and punishing every day those who had chosen to be of the party of his enemies. But Pollio, the Pharisee, and Simmaeus, a disciple of his, were honored by him above all the rest. For when Jerusalem was besieged, they advised the citizens to receive Herod, for which advice they were well requited. But this Pollio, at the time when Herod was once upon his trial of life and death, foretold in a way of reproach to Hyrcanus and to other judges how this Herod, whom they suffered now to escape, would afterward inflict punishment on them all, which had its completion in time, while God fulfilled the words he had spoken. End of paragraph 1. So we see now that the Herodians now are in full power, and Herod was killing his enemies among the Judahites and engaging friends of among the Judahites with bribes. Paragraph 2. At this time Herod, now he had got Jerusalem under his power, carried off all the royal ornaments and spoiled the wealthy men of what they had gotten. And when by these means he heaped together a great quantity of silver and gold, he gave it all to Antony and his friends that were about him. He also slew 45 of the principal men of Antigonus's party and set guards at the gates of the city that nothing might be carried out together with their dead bodies. Here must interject, this would be like a civil war in America today with the Democrats killing off the Republicans. They also searched the dead, and whatever was found, either of silver or gold or other treasure, it was carried to the king. Nor was there any end of the miseries he brought upon them, and this distress was in part occasioned by the covetousness of the prince regent, who was still in want of more, and in part by the sabbatic year, which was still going on, and forced the country to lie still uncultivated, since we are forbidden to sow the land in that year. Now when Antony had received Antigonus as his captive, he determined to keep him against his triumph. But when he heard the nation who grew seditious, and that out of their hatred to Herod they continued to bear good will to Antigonus, he resolved to behead him at Antioch, for otherwise the Judahites could in no way be brought to quiet. And Strabo attests to what I have said when he thus speaks, quote, Antony ordered Antigonus the Judahite to be brought to Antioch, and there to be beheaded. And this Antony seems to me to have been the very first man who beheaded a king, as supposing he could no other way bend the minds of the Judahites so as to receive Herod, whom he had made king in his stead. For by no torments could they be forced to call him king, so great a fondness they had for their former king. So he thought this the dishonorable death would diminish the value they had for Antigonus's memory, and at the same time would diminish the hatred they bear to Herod. Unquote. Thus for Strabo. End of chapter 1. Chapter 2. How Hyrcanus was set at liberty by the Parthians and returned to Herod, and what Alexandra did when she heard that Anenelus was made high priest. Paragraph 1.
Now, after Herod was in possession of the kingdom, Hyrcanus the high priest, who was then a captive among the Parthians, came to him again, and was set free from his captivity in the manner following. Barzaphanrus and Pascorus, the generals of the Parthians, took Hyrcanus, who was first made high priest and afterwards king, and Herod's brother, Phasaelus, captives, and were carrying them away into Parthia. Phasaelus indeed could not bear the reproach of being in bonds, and thinking that death with glory was better than any life whatsoever, he became his own executioner, as I have formerly related. Paragraph 2. But when Hyrcanus was brought into Parthia, the king of the Phraates treated him after a very gentle manner, as having already learned of what an illustrious family he was. On which account he set him free from his bonds, and gave him a habitation at Babylon, where there were Judahites in great numbers. These Judahites honored Hyrcanus as their high priest and king, as did all the Judahite nation that dwelt as far as Euphrates, which respect was very much to his satisfaction. Again, I have to stress that the Parthians were the kinsmen of the Judahites. But when he was informed that Herod had received the kingdom, new hopes came upon him, as having been himself still of a kind disposition towards him. And expecting that Herod would bear in mind what favor he had received from him, and when he was upon his trial, and when he was in danger that a capital sentence would be pronounced against him, he delivered him, that is Herod, from that danger and from all punishment. Accordingly, he talked of that matter with the Judahites that came often to him with great affection. But they endeavored to retain him among them, and desired that he would stay with them, putting him in mind of the kind offices and honors they did him, and that those honors they paid him were not at all inferior to what they could pay to either their high priests or their kings. And what was a greater motive to determine him, they said, was this, that he could not have those dignities in Judea, because that the mane of his body which had been inflicted on him by Antigonus, and that kings do not use to requite men for these kindnesses which they receive when they were private persons, the height of their fortune making usually no small changes in them. End of paragraph 2. Now, although they suggested these arguments to him for his own advantage, yet did Hyrcanus still desire to depart. Herod also wrote to him and persuaded him to desire of Phraates and the Judahites that were there that they should not grudge him the royal authority, which he should have jointly with himself, for that now he was the proper time for himself to make amends for the favors he had received from him, as having been brought up by him and saved by him also, as well as for Hyrcanus to receive it. And as he wrote thus to Hyrcanus, so did he send also Saramallas, his ambassador to Phraates, and many presents with him, and desired him in the most obliging way that he would be no hindrance to his gratitude towards his benefactor. But this zeal of Herod did not flow from that principle, but because he had been made governor of that country without having any just claim to it. He was afraid, and that upon reasons good enough, of a change in his condition, and so made what haste he could to get Hyrcanus into his power, or indeed to put him quite out of the way, which last thing he effected afterwards. So Herod's kind words were nothing but a lure to kill Hyrcanus. Paragraph 4. Accordingly, when Hyrcanus came, full of assurance by the permission of the king of Parthia, and at the expense of the Judahites who supplied him with money, Herod received him with all possible respect, and gave him the upper place at public meetings, and set him above all the rest at feasts, and thereby deceived him. He called him his father, and endeavored by all the ways possible that he might have no suspicion of any treacherous design against him. He also did other things in order to secure his government, which yet occasioned a sedition in his own family. For being cautious how he made any illustrious person the high priest of God, he sent for an obscure priest out of Babylon, whose name was Enenelus, and bestowed the high priesthood upon him. End of paragraph 4. Now, this is a total violation
of the law of Israel, of the Mosaic law, to set a non-Israelite up as high priest. But we know, of course, that Herod was an Edomite, not an Israelite, and he wanted to disempower the Judahites by any means possible, and that's what he did. Paragraph 5. However, Alexandra, the daughter of Hyrcanus, and wife of Alexander, the son of Aristobulus, the king, who had also brought Alexander two children, could not bear this indignity. Now this son was one of the greatest comeliness, and was called Aristobulus, and the daughter, Mariamne, was married to Herod, and eminent for her beauty also. This Alexander was much disturbed, and took this indignity offered to her son exceedingly ill, that while he was alive, anyone else should be sent to have the dignity of the high priesthood conferred upon him. Accordingly, she wrote to Cleopatra, a musician assisting her in taking care to have her letters carried, to desire her intercession with Antony in order to gain the high priesthood for her son. Paragraph 6. But as Antony was slow in granting this request, his friend Dellius came into Judea upon some affairs. And when he saw Aristobulus, he stood in admiration of the tallness and handsomeness of the child, and no less at Mariamne, the king's wife, and was open in his commendations of Alexandra as the mother of most beautiful children. And when she came to discourse with him, with them both, and to send them to Antony, for that when he saw them, he would deny nothing that she would ask. Accordingly, Alexander was elevated with these words of his, and sent the pictures to Antony. Dellius also talked extravagantly, and said that these children seemed not derived from men, but from some god or other. They were, of course, Arian Judahites. His design in doing so was to entice Antony into lewd pleasures with them, who was ashamed to send for the damsel as being the wife of Herod, and avoided it because of the reproaches he should have come from Cleopatra on that account. But he sent in the most decent manner he could for the young man, but added this withal, unless he thought it hard upon him to do so. When this letter was brought to Herod, he did not think it safe for him to send one so handsome as was Aristobulus in the prime of his life, for he was 16 years of age and of so noble a family, and particularly not to Antony, the principal man among the Romans, and one that would abuse him in his amours, and besides, one that openly indulged himself in such pleasures as his power allowed him without control. Are we to assume that Mark Antony was a homosexual? He therefore wrote back to him that if this boy should only go out of the country, all would be in a state of war and uproar, because the Judahites were in hopes of a change in the government and to have another king over them. Yes, besides Herod. Paragraph 7. When Herod had thus excused himself to Antony, he resolved that he would not entirely permit the child of Alexander to be treated dishonorably. But his wife Mariamne lay vehemently at him to restore the high priesthood to her brother, and he judged it was for his advantage to do so, because if once he had that dignity, he could not go out of the country. So he called all his friends together and told them that Alexander privately conspired against his royal authority and endeavored by the means of Cleopatra so to bring it about that he might be deprived of the government, and that by Antony's means his youth might have the management of public affairs in his stead, and that this procedure of hers was unjust, since she would at the same time deprive her daughter of the dignity she now had, and would bring disturbances upon the kingdom, for which he had taken a great deal of pains, and gotten with extraordinary hazards, that yet, while he well remembered her wicked practices, he would not leave off doing what was right himself, but would even now give the youth the high priesthood, and that he formerly set up Anenelus, because Aristobulus was then so very young a child. Now when he had said this, not at random, but as he thought with the best discretion he had, in order to deceive the women and those friends whom he had taken to consult withal, Alexandra, out of the great joy she had at this unexpected promise, and out of fear from the suspicions she lay under, fell a-weeping,
and made the following apology for herself, and said that as to the high priesthood, she was very much concerned for the disgrace her son was under, and so did her utmost endeavors to procure it for him, but that as to the kingdom, she had made no attempts, and that if were offered her for her son, she would not accept it, and that now she would be satisfied with her son's dignity, while he himself held the civil government, and she had thereby the security to all the remainder of her family, that she was now overcome by his benefits, and thankfully accepted of this honor shown to him, to her, her son, and that she would hereafter be entirely obedient, and she desired him to excuse her, if the nobility of her family, and that the freedom of acting which she sought that allowed her, had made her act too precipitously and imprudently in this manner. So when they had spoken thus to one another, they came to an agreement, and all suspicions, so far as appeared, were vanished away. End of chapter 2. Now chapter 3, with the heading, How Herod, upon his making Aristobulus high priest, took care that he should be murdered in a little time, and what apology he made to Antony about Aristobulus, as also concerning Joseph and Mariamne. Paragraph 1. So King Herod immediately took the high priesthood away from Anenelus, who, as we said before, was not of this country, but one of those Judahites that had been carried captive beyond Euphrates. For there were not a few of 10,000 of these people that had been carried captives and dwelt about Babylonia, whence Anenelus came. He was one of the stock of the high priests, according to Josephus here. But there's a footnote here. When Josephus says here that this Anenelus was of the stock of the high priests, it contradicts what he had been just telling us, that he was a priest of an obscure family or character, chapter 2, section 4. So we'll have to leave this as a disputed matter. Anyway, and let me restart the sentence over. He was one of the stock of the high priests and had been of old a particular friend of Herod. That's the important thing, a particular friend of Herod. And when he was first made king, he conferred that dignity upon him and now put him out of it again in order to quiet the troubles in his family. Though what he did was plainly unlawful, for that at no other time of old was any one that had not once been in that dignity deprived of it. It was Antiochus Epiphanes who first broke that law and deprived Jesus, who was high priest at the time, and made his brother Onias high priest in his stead. Aristobulus was the second that did so and took that dignity from his brother Hyrcanus. And this Herod was the third who took the high priest office away from Anenelus and gave it to this young man Aristobulus in his stead. Paragraph 2. Now Herod seemed to have healed the divisions in his family, and yet he was not without suspicion, as is frequently the case of people seeming to be reconciled to one another, but thought that as Alexander had already made attempts attending to innovations, so did he fear that she would go on therein if she found a fit opportunity for so doing. So he gave a command that she should dwell in the palace and meddle with no public affairs. Her guards also were so careful that nothing she did in private life every day was concealed. All these hardships put her out of patience by little and little, and she began to hate Herod. For as she had the pride of a woman to the utmost degree, she had great indignation at this suspicious guard that was about her, as desirous rather to undergo anything that could befall her than to be deprived of her liberty of speech, and under the notion of an honorary guard to live in a state of slavery and terror. She therefore sent to Cleopatra and made a long complaint of the circumstances she was in, and entreated her to do her the utmost for her assistance. Cleopatra hereupon advised her to take her son with her, and come away immediately to her and into Egypt. This advice pleased her, and she had this contrivance for getting away. She got two coffins made, as if they were to carry away two dead bodies, and put herself into one, and her son into the other, and gave orders to such of her servants as knew of her intentions to carry them away in the night time.
Now their road was to be thence to the seaside, and there was a ship ready to carry them into Egypt. Now Aesop, one of her servants, happened to fall upon Sabaon, one of her friends, and spake of this matter to him, as thinking he had known of it before. When Sabaon knew this, who had formerly been an enemy of Herod, it had been esteemed one of those that laid snares for and gave poison to his father Antipater, he expected that this discovery would change Herod's hatred into kindness. Loose lips sink ships. So he told the king of this private stratagem of Alexandra, whereupon he suffered her to proceed to the execution of her project and caught her in the very fact. But still he passed by her offense, and though he had a great mind to do it, he durst not inflict anything that was severe upon her, for he knew that Cleopatra would not bear that she should have her accused on account of her hatred to him, but made a show as if it were rather the generosity of his soul and his great moderation that made him forgive them. However, he fully proposed to himself to put this young man out of the way by means, one means or another. But the thought that he might in all probability be better concealed in doing it if he did it not presently nor immediately after what had lately happened. Paragraph 3. And now, upon the approach of the Feast of Tabernacles, which is a festival very much to observed among us, he let those days pass over, and both he and the rest of the people were then very merry. Yet did the envy which at this time arise in him cause him to make haste to do what he was about, and provoke him to it. For when this youth, Aristobulus, who was now in the 17th year of his age, went up to the altar according to the law, to offer the sacrifices, and this with the ornaments of his high priesthood. And when he performed the sacred offices, he seemed to be exceedingly comely and taller than men usually were at that age, and to exhibit in his countenance a great deal of that high family he was sprung from. A warm zeal and affection towards him appeared among the people, and the memory of the actions of his grandfather Aristobulus was fresh in their minds. And their affections got so far the mastery of them that they could not forbear to show their inclinations to him. They at once rejoiced and were confounded, and mingled with good wishes their joy, acclamations which they made to him, till the goodwill of the multitude was made too evident, and they more rashly proclaimed the happiness that they had received from his family than was fit under a monarchy to have done. Upon all this, Herod resolved to complete what he had intended against this young man. When, therefore, the festival was over, and he was feasting at Jericho with Alexandra, who entertained him there, he was then very pleasant with the young man, and drew him into a lonely place, and at the same time played with him in a juvenile, ludicrous manner. Now the nature of that place was hotter than ordinary, so they went out into a body of a sudden and vain madness. And this, as they stood by the fish ponds, of which there were large ones about the house, they went to cool themselves by bathing, because it was in the midst of a hot day. At first they were only spectators of Herod's servants and acquaintances as they were swimming. But after a while the young man, at the instigation of Herod, went into the water among them, while such of Herod's acquaintances as he appointed to do it, dipped him as he was swimming, and plunged him under water in the dark of the evening, as if it had been done in sport only. Nor did they desist till he was entirely suffocated. And thus was Aristobulus murdered, being not 18 years old, and having kept the high priesthood 1 year only, which high priesthood Anenelus now recovered again. End of chapter 3, or paragraph 3. This is Pastor Eli James of Eurofolk Radio with part 4 of our reading of the Herodians versus the Judahites as written down by Josephus in his Antiquities of Judah. We left off last time in book 15, chapter 3, paragraph 3, in which Herod drowns
Aristobulus, who was a true Judahite and who was at that point high priest of Judah. And with Herod drowning him, he set Anenelus back into the high priesthood. Anenelus being an appointee, not a Judahite worthy of the honor. So let's now pick it up in paragraph 4. When this sad accident was told the women, their joy was soon changed into lamentation at the sight of the dead body that lay before them, and their sorrow was immoderate. The city also, namely Jerusalem, upon the spreading of this news, was in very great grief, every family looking on this calamity as if it had not belonged to another, but that one of themselves was slain. But Alexandra was more deeply affected upon her knowledge that he had been destroyed on purpose. Her sorrow was greater than that of the others by her knowing how the murder was committed, but she was under the necessity of bearing up under it out of her prospect of a greater mischief that might otherwise follow. And she sometimes came to an inclination to destroy herself with her own hand, but still she restrained herself in hopes she might live long enough to revenge the unjust murder thus privately committed. Nay, she further resolved to endeavor to live longer and to give no occasion to think she suspected that her son was slain on purpose, and supposed that she might thereby be in a capacity of revenging it at a proper opportunity. This she did restrain herself, that she might not be noted for entertaining any such suspicion. However, Herod endeavored that he, none abroad, should believe that the child's death was caused by any design of his, and for this purpose he did not only use the ordinary signs of sorrow, but fell into tears also, and exhibited a real confusion of soul, and perhaps his affections were overcome on this occasion. When he saw the child's countenance so young and so beautiful, although his death was supposed to tend to his own security, so far at least this grief served as to make some apology for him, and as for his funeral, that he took care should be very magnificent by making great preparation for a sepulchre to lay his body in, and providing a great quantity of spices, and burying many ornaments together with him, till the very women who were in such deep sorrow were astonished at it, and received in this way some consolation. End of paragraph 4. Paragraph 5. However, no such things could overcome Alexander's grief. But the remembrance of this miserable case made her sorrow both deep and obstinate. Accordingly, she wrote an account of this treacherous scene to Cleopatra, and how her son was murdered. But Cleopatra, as she had formerly been desirous to give her what satisfaction she could, and commiserating Alexander's misfortune, made the case her own, and would not let Antony be quiet, but excited him to punish the child's murder. For that it was an unworthy thing that Herod, who had by him been made king of the kingdom that no way belonged to him, should be guilty of such horrid crimes against those that were of the royal blood in reality. Antony was persuaded by these arguments, and when he came to Laodicea, he sent and commanded Herod to come and make his defense as to what he had done to Aristobulus, for that such a treacherous design was not well done, if he had any hand in it. Herod was now in fear, both of the accusation and of Cleopatra's ill will to him, which was such that she was ever endeavoring to make Antony hate him. He therefore determined to obey his summons, for he had no possible way to avoid it. So he left his uncle Joseph procurator for his government and for the public affairs, and gave him a private charge that if Antony should kill him, he also should kill Mariamne immediately, for that he had a tender affection for this his wife, and was afraid of the injury that should be offered him if, after his death, she, for her beauty, should be engaged to some other man. But this intimation was nothing but
this at the bottom that Antony had fallen in love with her when he formerly heard somewhat of her beauty. So when Herod had given Joseph this charge, and had indeed no sure hope of escaping with his life, he went away to Antony. Paragraph 6. But as Joseph was administering the public affairs of the kingdom, and for that reason was very frequently with Mariamne, both because his business required it, and because of the respects he ought to pay her, the queen, he frequently let himself into discourse about Herod's kindness and great affection towards her. And when the women, especially Alexandra, used to turn his discourses into feminine raillery, Joseph was soon over desirous to demonstrate the king's inclinations, that he proceeded so far as to mention the charge he had received, and thence drew his demonstration that Herod was not able to live without her, and if he should come to any ill end, he could not endure a separation from her even after he was dead. Thus spake Joseph. But the women, as was natural, did not take this to be an instance of Herod's strong affection for them, but of his severe usage of them, and that they could not escape destruction nor a tyrannical death, even when he was dead himself. And this saying of Joseph was a foundation for the women's severe suspicions about him afterwards. Paragraph 7. At this time, a report went about the city of Jerusalem among Herod's enemies that Antony had tutored or tortured Herod and put him to death. This report, as is natural, disturbed those that were about the palace, but chiefly the women, upon which Alexandra endeavored to persuade Joseph to go out of this place and fly away with them to the ensigns of the Roman legions, which then lay encamped about the city, as a guard to the kingdom under the command of Julius, for that by this means, if any disturbance should happen about the palace, they should be in greater security, as having the Romans favorable to them, and that besides they hoped to obtain the highest authority, if Antony did but once see Mariamne, by whose means they should recover the kingdom, and want nothing which was reasonable for them to hope for, because of their royal extraction. Paragraph 8. But they that were in the midst of these deliberations, letters were brought from Herod about all his affairs, and proved contrary to the report, and of what they before expected. For when he was come to Antony, he soon recovered his interest with him by the presents he made him, which he had brought with him from Jerusalem. The perfect example of Jewish bribery of heads of state. And he soon induced him, upon his discoursing with him, to leave off his indignation at him, so that Cleopatra's persuasions had less force than the arguments and presents he brought to regain his friendship. For Antony said that it was not good to require an account of a king as to the affairs of his government, for at this rate he could be no king at all, but that those who had given him that authority ought to permit him to make use of it. He also said the same things to Cleopatra, that it would be best for her not busily to meddle with the acts of the king's government. Herod wrote an account of these things, and enlarged upon the other honors which he had received from Antony, how he sat by him at his hearing causes, and took his diet with him every day, and that he enjoyed those favors from him, notwithstanding the reproaches that Cleopatra so severely laid against him, who, having a great desire of his country, and earnestly entreating Antony that the kingdom might be given to her, labored with her utmost diligence to have him out of the way, but that he still found Antony just to him, and had no longer any apprehensions of hard treatment from him, and that he was soon upon his return, with a firmer additional assurance of his favor to him and his reigning and managing public affairs, and that there was no longer any hope for Cleopatra's covetous temper, since Antony had given her Coelesyria instead of what she desired, by which means he had at once pacified her and got clear of the entreaties which she made him to have Judea bestowed upon her. Paragraph 9.
When these letters were brought, the women left off their attempt for flying to the Romans, which they thought of while Herod was supposed to be dead. Yet was not that purpose of theirs a secret. But when the king had conducted Antony on his way against the Parthians, he returned to Judea, when both his sister Salome and his mother informed him of Alexander's intentions.

typical Jewish love for a white woman. Yet did this vehement affection and jealousy together make him ask Mariamne by herself about this matter of Joseph. But she denied it upon her oath, and said all that an innocent woman could possibly say in her own defense, so that by little and little the king was prevailed upon to drop the suspicion and left off his anger at her, and being overcome with his passion for his wife, he made an apology to her for having seemed to believe what he had heard about her, and returned her a great many acknowledgments of her modest behavior, and professed the extraordinary affection and kindness he had for her, till at last, as is usual between lovers, they both fell into tears and embraced one another with a most tender affection. But as the king gave more and more assurances of his belief of her fidelity, and endeavored to draw her to a like confidence in him, Mariamne said, quote, "Yet was not that command thou gavest, that if any harm came to thee from Antony, I, who had been of no occasion of it, should perish with thee, a sign of thy love to me." Unquote. When these words were fallen from her, the king was shocked at them, and presently let her go out of his arms, and cried out, and tore his hair with his own hands, and said that now he had an evident demonstration that Joseph had criminal conversation with his wife, for that he would never have uttered what he had told him alone by himself, unless there had been such a great familiarity and firm confidence between them. And while he was in this passion, he had liked to have her, he'd like to have killed his wife. But being still overborne by his love to her, he restrained this passion, though not without a lasting grief and disquietness of mind. However, he gave order to slay Joseph without permitting him to come into his sight. And as for Alexandra, he bound her and kept her in custody as the cause of all this mischief. End of paragraph 9. Continuing now with chapter 4 of book 15, having this heading, How Cleopatra, when she had gotten from Antony some parts of Judea and Arabia, came into Judea, and how Herod gave her many presents and conducted her on her way back to Egypt. Paragraph 1. Now at this time the affairs of Syria were in confusion by Cleopatra's constant persuasions to Antony to make an attempt upon everybody's dominions, for she persuaded him to take those dominions away from their several princes and bestow them upon her. And she had a mighty influence upon him by reason of his being enslaved to her by his affections. So a similar situation between Antony and Cleopatra and Herod and Mariamne. She had already poisoned her brother because she knew that he was to be king of Egypt, and this when he was but 15 years old, and she got her sister Arsinoe to be slain by the means of Antony, when she was a supplicant at Diana's temple at Ephesus, for if there were but any hopes of getting money, she would violate both temples and sepulchres, nor was there any holy place that was esteemed the most inviolable, from which she would not fetch the ornaments it had in it, nor any place so profane, but was to suffer the most flagitious treatment possible from her, if it could but contribute somewhat to the covetous humor of this wicked creature. I have to interject here, who was more wicked, Cleopatra or Herod? Yet did not all this suffice so extravagant a woman, who was a slave to her lusts, but still she imagined she wanted everything she could think of, and did her utmost to gain it, for which reason she hurried Antony on perpetually to deprive others of their dominions and give them to her. And as she went over Syria with him, she contrived to get it into her possession. So he slew Lysanias, the son of Ptolemy, accusing him of his bringing the Parthians upon those countries. She also petitioned Antony to give her Judea and Arabia, and in order thereto, desired him to take these countries away from their present government.

As for Antony, he was so entirely overcome by this woman that one would not think her conversation could only do it, but that he was some way or other bewitched to do whatever she would have him. Yet did the grossest parts of her injustice make him so ashamed that he would not always hearken to her to do those flagrant enormities she would have persuaded him to do, that therefore he might not totally deny her, nor by doing everything which she enjoined him, appear openly to be an ill man, he took some parts of each of those countries away from their former governors and gave them to her. Thus he gave her the cities that were within the river Eleutherus, as far as Egypt, excepting Tyre and Sidon, which he knew to have been free cities from their ancestors, although she pressed him very often to bestow them upon her also. Paragraph 2. When Cleopatra had obtained thus much, and had accompanied Antony in his expedition to Armenia, as far as Euphrates, she returned back and came to Apamea and Damascus, and passed on to Judea, where Herod met her, and farmed of her her parts of Arabia, and those revenues that came to her from those regions about Jericho. This country bears that balsam which is the most precious drug that is there, and grows there alone. The place bears also palm trees, both many in number, and those excellent in their kind. Narrator's note here. It's pretty obvious that Josephus is referring to Herod's tax farming for Cleopatra. What a very good way to ingratiate yourself to a queen by collecting her taxes for her. Continuing. The place bears also palm trees, both many in number, and those excellent in their kind. When she was there, and was very often with Herod, she endeavored to have criminal conversation with the king, nor did she affect secrecy in the indulgence of such sort of pleasures. And perhaps she had in some measure a passion of love to him, or rather, what is most probable, she laid a treacherous snare for him, by aiming to obtain such adulterous conversation from him. However, upon the whole, she seemed overcome with love to him. Ah, the love of two vipers for one another. Amazing. Now Herod had a great while borne no good will to Cleopatra, as knowing that she was a woman irksome to all, and at that time he thought her particularly worthy of his hatred, if this attempt proceeded out of lust. He had also thought of preventing her intrigues by putting her to death, if such were her endeavors. However, he refused to comply with her proposals, and called a council of his friends to consult with them whether he should not kill her, now he had her in his power, for that he should thereby deliver all those from a multitude of evils to whom she was already become irksome, and was expected to be still so for the time to come. And that this very thing would be much for the advantage of Antony himself, since she would certainly not be faithful to him, in any case such a reason nor necessity should come upon him as that he should stand in need of her fidelity. But when he thought to follow this advice, his friends would not let him, and told him that in the first place it was not right to attempt so great a thing, and run himself thereby into the utmost danger. And they laid hard on him, and begged him to undertake nothing rashly, for that Antony would never bear it, no, not though anyone should evidently lay before his eyes that it was for his own advantage, and that the appearance of depriving him of her conversation by this violent and treacherous method would probably set his affections more on flame than before, nor did it appear that he could offer anything of tolerable weight in his defense, this attempt being against such a woman as was of the highest dignity of any of her sex at that time in the world. And as to any advantage to be expected from such an undertaking, if any such could be supposed in this case,
it would appear to deserve condemnation on account of the insolence he must take upon him in doing it. Which considerations made it very plain that in so doing he would find his government filled with mischiefs, both great and lasting, both to himself and his posterity, whereas it was still in his power to reject that wickedness she would persuade him to, and to come off honorably at the same time. So by thus affrighting Herod, and representing to him the hazards he must, in all probability, run by this undertaking, they restrained him from it. So he treated Cleopatra kindly, and made her presents, and conducted her on her way to Egypt. Paragraph 3. But Antony subdued Armenia and sent Artabazes, the son of Tigranes, in bonds with his children and procurators to Egypt, and made a present of them, and of all the royal ornaments which he had taken out of that kingdom, to Cleopatra. And Artaxias, the eldest of his sons, who had escaped at that time, took the kingdom of Armenia, who yet was ejected by Archelaus and Nero Caesar, when they restored Tigranes, his younger brother, to that kingdom. But this happened in a good while afterwards. Paragraph 4. But then, as to the tributes which Herod was to pay Cleopatra for that country which Antony had given her, he acted fairly with her, as deeming it not safe for him to afford any cause for Cleopatra to hate him. As for the king of Arabia, whose tribute Herod had undertaken to pay for her, for some time indeed he paid him as much as came to 200 talents, but he afterward became very niggardly and slow in his payments, and could hardly be brought to pay some parts of it, and was not willing to pay even them without some deductions. That's your Jewish discount. Book 15, chapter 5, with this heading, How Herod Made War with the King of Arabia, and after they had fought many battles, at length conquered him, and was chosen by the Arabs to be governor of that nation, as also concerning a great earthquake. Paragraph 1. Hereupon Herod held himself ready to go against the king of Arabia, because of his great ingratitude to him, and because, after all, he would do nothing that was just to him, although Herod made the Romans war an occasion of delaying his own. For the battle of Actium was now expected, which fell into the 127th Olympiad, where Caesar and Antony were to fight for the supreme power of the world. But Herod, having enjoyed a country that was very fruitful, and that now for a long time, and having received great taxes, and raised great armies therewith, got together a body of men, and carefully furnished them with all necessities, and designed them as an auxiliary for Antony. But Antony said he had no want of his assistance, but he commanded him to punish the king of Arabia, for he had heard, both from him and from Cleopatra, how perfidious he was. For this was what Cleopatra desired, who thought it for her own advantage that these two kings should do one another a great mischief as possible. Upon this message from Antony, Herod returned back, but kept his army with him in order to invade Arabia immediately. So when his army of horsemen and footmen was ready, he marched to Diosopolis, whither the Arabians came also to meet him, for they were not apprised of this war that was coming upon them. And after a great battle had been fought, the Judeans had the victory. But afterward there were gotten together another numerous army of the Arabians at Cana, which is a place of Coelesyria. Herod was informed of this beforehand, so he marched against them with the greatest part of the forces he had. And when he was come near Cana, he resolved to encamp himself. And he cast up a bulwark, that he might take a proper season for attacking the enemy. But as he was giving those orders, the multitude of the Judeans cried out that he should make no delay, but lead them against the Arabians. They went with great spirit, as believing they were in a very good order, and those especially were
So that had been the former battle, had been conquerors, and had not permitted their enemies so much as to come to a close fight with them. And when they were so tumultuous and showed such great alacrity, the king resolved to make use of that zeal the multitude then exhibited. And when he had assured them he would not be behindhand with them in courage, he led them on and stood before them in all his armor, all the regiments following him in their several ranks. Whereupon a consternation fell upon the Arabians, for when they perceived that the Judeans were not to be conquered, and were full of spirit, the greater part of them ran away and avoided fighting, and they had been quite destroyed had not Athenio fallen upon the Judeans and distressed them. For this man was Cleopatra's general over the soldiers she had there, and was at enmity with Herod, and very wistfully looked on to see what the event of the battle would be. He had also resolved that in case the Arabians did anything that was brave and successful, he would lie still. But in case they were beaten, as it really happened, he would attack the Judeans with those forces he had of his own, and with those that the country had gotten together for him. So he fell upon the Judeans unexpectedly, when they were fatigued, and thought they had already vanquished the enemy, and made a great slaughter of them. For as the Judeans had spent their courage upon their known enemies, and were about to enjoy themselves in quietness after their victory, they were easily beaten by these that attacked them afresh, and in particular received a great loss in places where their horses could not be of any service, and which were very stony, and where those that attacked them were better acquainted with the place than themselves. And when the Judeans had suffered this loss, the Arabians raised their spirits after their defeat, and returning back again, slew all those that were already put to flight. And indeed, all sorts of slaughter were now frequent, and of those that escaped, only a few returned into the camp. So King Herod, when he despaired of the battle, rode up to them to bring them assistance. Yet did he not come time enough to do them any service, though he labored hard to do it. But the Judeans' camp was taken, so that the Arabians had unexpectedly a most great, glorious success, having gained that victory which of themselves they were no way likely to have gained, and slaying a great part of the enemy's army. Whence afterward Herod could only act like a private robber, and make excursions upon many parts of Arabia, and distress them by sudden incursions, while he encamped among the mountains, and avoided by any means to come to a pitched battle. Yet did he greatly harass the enemy by his assiduity, and the hard labor that he took in this matter. He also took great care of his own forces, and used all the means he could to restore his affairs to their old state. Paragraph 2. At this time it was that the fight happened at Actium between Octavius Caesar and Antony, in the seventh year of the reign of Herod. And then it was also that there was an earthquake in Judea, such a one as had not happened at any other time, and which earthquake brought a great destruction upon the cattle in that country. About 10,000 men also perished by the fall of houses, but the army which lodged in the field received no damage by this sad accident. When the Arabians were informed of this, and when those that hated the Judeans and pleased themselves with aggravating the reports told them of it, they raised their spirits as if their enemy's country was quite overthrown and the men were utterly destroyed, and thought there now remained nothing that could oppose them. Accordingly, they took the Judeans' ambassadors who came to them after all this had happened to make peace with them, and slew them, and came with great alacrity against their army. But the Judeans durst not withstand them, and were so cast down by the calamities they were under that they took no care of their affairs, but gave up themselves to despair, for they had no hope that they should be so upon a level again with them in battles, nor obtain any assistance elsewhere, while their affairs at home were in such great distress. When matters were in this condition, the king persuaded the commanders by his words, and tried to raise their spirits,
which were quite sunk. And first he endeavored to encourage and embolden some of the better sort of beforehand, and then ventured to make a speech to the multitude, which he had before avoided to do, lest he should find them uneasy thereat, because of the misfortunes which had happened. So he made a consolatory speech to the multitude in the manner following. Paragraph 3, and I quote, "You are not unacquainted, my fellow soldiers, that we have had, not long since, many accidents that have put a stop to what we are about. It is probable that even those that are most distinguished above others for their courage can hardly keep up their spirits in such circumstances. But since we cannot avoid fighting, and nothing that hath happened is of such a nature but it may by ourselves be recovered into a good state, and by this one brave action only well performed, I have proposed to myself both to give you some encouragements and at the same time some information, both of which parts my design will tend to this point, that you may still continue in your own power and proper fortitude. I will then, in the first place, demonstrate to you that this war is a just one on our side, and that on this account it is a war of necessity and occasioned by the injustice of our adversaries. For if you be once satisfied of this, it will be a real cause of alacrity to you, after which I will further demonstrate that the misfortunes we are under are of no great consequence, and that we have the greatest reason to hope for victory. I shall begin with the first, and appeal to yourselves as witnesses to what I shall say. You are not ignorant, certainly, of the wickedness of the Arabians, which is to that degree as to appear incredible to all other men, and to include somewhat that shows the grossest barbarity and ignorance of God. The chief things wherein they have affronted us have arisen from covetousness and envy, and they have attacked us in an insidious manner and on the sudden. And what occasion is there for me to mention many instances of such their procedure? When they were in danger of losing their own government of themselves and of being slaves to Cleopatra, what others were they that freed them from that fear? For it was the friendship I had with Antony, and the kind disposition he was in towards us, that hath been the occasion that even these Arabians have not been utterly undone. Antony, being unwilling to undertake anything which might be suspected by us of unkindness, but when he had a mind to bestow some parts of each of our dominions on Cleopatra, I also managed that matter so that by giving him presents of my own, I might obtain a security to both nations, while I undertook myself to answer for the money, and gave him 200 talents, and became surety for those 200 more which were imposed upon the land, which was subject to this tribute. And this they have defrauded us of, neglecting to mention his own defrauding, although it was not reasonable that the Judeans should pay tribute to any man living or allow part of their land to be taxable. But although this was so to be, yet ought we not to pay tribute for these Arabians, whom we have ourselves preserved. Nor is it fit that they who have professed, and that with great integrity and sense of our kindness, that it is not by our means that they keep their principality, should injure us, and deprive us of what is our due, and this while we have been still not their enemies, but their friends. And whereas observation of covenants takes place among the bitterest enemies, but among friends is absolutely necessary, this is not observed among these men who think gain to be the best of all things, let it be by any means whatsoever, and that injustice is no harm, for if they might but get money by it. Is it therefore a question with you whether the unjust are to be punished or not, when God himself hath declared his mind that so it ought to be, and hath commanded that we ever should hate injuries and injustice, which is not only just but necessary in wars between several nations? For these Arabians have done what both the Greeks and barbarians own to be an instance of the grossest wickedness with regard to our ambassadors, whom they have beheaded,
while the Greeks declare that such ambassadors are sacred and inviolable. And for ourselves, we have learned from God the most excellent of our doctrines and the most holy part of our law, by angels or ambassadors. For this name brings God to the knowing of mankind and is sufficient to reconcile enemies to one another. Now here, of course, Herod is pretending to be as if he were a Judahite. Of course, everybody knows that he isn't. Continuing, what wickedness then can be greater than the slaughter of ambassadors who come to treat about doing what is right? And when such have been their actions, how is it possible they can either live securely in common life or be successful in war? In my opinion, that is impossible. But perhaps some will say that what is holy and what is righteous is indeed on our side, but that the Arabians are either more courageous or more numerous than we are. Now as to this, in the first place, it is not fit for us to say so. For with whom is what is righteous? With them is God himself. Now, where is God? There is both multitude and courage. But to examine our own circumstances a little, we were conquerors in the first battle. And when we fought again, they were not able to oppose us, but ran away and could not endure our attacks or our courage. But when we had conquered them, then came Athenio and made war against us without declaring it. And pray, is this an instance of their manhood, or is it not a second instance of their wickedness and treachery? Why are we therefore of less courage on account of that which ought to inspire us with stronger hopes? And why are we terrified at these who, when they fight upon a level, are continually beaten, and when they seem to be conquerors, they gain it by wickedness? And if we suppose that anyone should deem them to be men of real courage, will he not be excited by that very consideration to do his utmost against them? For true valor is not shown by fighting against weak persons, but in being able to overcome the most hardy. But then, if the distresses we ourselves are under and the miseries that have come by the earthquake have affrighted anyone, let him consider in the first place that this very thing will deceive the Arabians by their supposal that with what hath befallen us is greater than it really is. Moreover, it is not right that the same thing embolden themselves should discourage us. For these men, you see, do not derive their alacrity from any advantageous virtue of their own, but from their hope, as to us, that we are quite cast down by our misfortunes. But when we boldly march against them, we shall soon pull down their insolent conceit of themselves, and shall gain this by attacking them, that they will not be so insolent when we do come to the battle. For our distresses are not so great, nor is what hath happened an indication of the anger of God against us, as some imagine. For such things are accidental, and adversities that come in the usual course of things. And if we allow that this was done by the will of God, we must allow that it is now over by his will also, and that he is satisfied with what he hath already done. For had he been willing to afflict us still more thereby, he had not changed his mind so soon. And as for the war we are engaged in, he hath himself demonstrated that he is willing it should go on, and that he knows it to be a just war. For while some of the people in the country have perished, all you who were in harms have suffered nothing, but all are preserved alive, whereby God makes it plain to us that if you had universally with your children and wives been in the army, it had come to pass that you had not undergone anything that would have much hurt you. Considering these things, and what is more than all the rest, that you have God at all times for your protector, and prosecute these men with just bravery, who in point of friendship are unjust, in their battles perfidious, towards ambassadors impious, and always inferior to you in valor, unquote. End of paragraph 3. So here is probably the first instance of a Jew, once having achieved power, raising the banner of patriotism and getting other people to fight the Jews' wars for them, as we have seen in many cases here in the modern era with the Rothschilds raising armies
against white nations to fight against each other. Continuing now with paragraph 4. When the Judeans heard this speech, they were much raised in their minds and more disposed to fight than before. So Herod, when he had offered the sacrifices appointed by the law, made haste and took them and led them against the Arabians, and in order to do that, passed over Jordan and pitched his camp near to that of the enemy. He also thought fit to seize upon a certain castle that lay in the midst of them, as hoping it would be for his advantage and would the sooner produce a battle. And if there were occasion for delay, he should by it have his camp fortified. And as the Arabians had the same intentions upon that place, a contest arose about it. At first they were but skirmishes, after which there came more soldiers, and it proved a sort of fight, and some fell on both sides, till those of the Arabian side were beaten and retreated. This was no small encouragement to the Judeans immediately, and when Herod observed that the enemy's army were disposed to anything rather than to come to an engagement, he ventured boldly to attempt the bulwark itself and to pull it to pieces, and so to get nearer to their camp in order to fight them. For when they were forced out of their trenches, they were out in disorder and had not the least alacrity or hope for victory. Yet did they fight hand to hand because they were no more in the number than the Judeans, because they were in such a disposition of war that they were under necessity of coming on boldly. So they came on to the terrible battle, while not a few that fell on each side. However, at length the Arabians fled, and so a great slaughter was made upon their being routed, that they were not only killed by their enemies, but became the authors of their own deaths also, and were trodden down by the multitude and the great current of people in disorder, and were destroyed by their own armor. So 5,000 men lay dead upon the spot, while the rest of the multitude soon ran within the bulwark for safety, but had no firm hope of safety by reason of their want of necessities, especially of water. The Judeans pursued them, but could not get in with them, but sat about, round about the bulwark and watched any assistance that would get into them, and prevented any there that had been mind to it from running away. End of paragraph 4. Paragraph 5. When the Arabians were in these circumstances, they sent ambassadors to Herod, in the first place to propose terms of accommodation, and after that to offer him, so pressing was their thirst upon them, to undergo whatsoever he pleased, if he would free them from their present distress. But he would admit no ambassadors, of no price of redemption, nor of any other moderate terms whatever, being very desirous to revenge those unjust actions which they had been guilty of towards this nation. This, of course, reminds us of federal dictator Rosenfeld, who was Jewish by his mother's side, the Delano family, his expression, unconditional surrender. So they were necessitated by other motives, and particularly by thirst, to come out and deliver themselves up to him to be carried away captives. And in 5 days' time, the number of 4,000 were taken prisoners, while all the rest resolved to make a sally upon their enemies and to fight it out with them, choosing rather, if so it must be, to die therein than to perish gradually and ingloriously. When they had taken this resolution, they came out of their trenches, but could no way sustain the fight, being too much disabled, both in mind and body, and having not room to exert themselves, and thought it an advantage to be killed, and a misery to survive. So at the first onset there fell about 7,000 of them, after which stroke they let all the courage they had put on behalf before the fall, and stood amazed at Herod's warlike spirit under his own calamities. So for the future they yield and made him ruler of their nation. Whereupon he was greatly elevated at so seasonable a success, and returned home, taking great authority upon him on account of so bold and glorious an expedition as he had made.
End of chapter 5. Chapter 6, with the heading, How Herod Slew Hyrcanus, and then hasted away to Caesar, and obtained the kingdom from him also, and how, a little time afterward, he entertained Caesar in a most honorable manner. Paragraph 1. Herod's other affairs were now very prosperous, and he was not to be easily assaulted on any side. Yet did there come upon him a danger that would hazard his entire dominions, after Antony had been beaten at the battle of Actium by Caesar, Octavian. For at that time both Herod's enemies and friends despaired of his affairs, for it was not probable that he would remain without punishment, who had shown so much friendship for Antony. So it happened that his friends despaired, and had no hopes of his escape. But for his enemies, they all outwardly appeared troubled at his case, but were privately very glad of it, as hoping to obtain a change for the better. As for Herod himself, he saw that there was no one of royal dignity left but Hyrcanus, and therefore he thought it would be for his advantage not to suffer him to be an obstacle on his way any longer, for that in case he himself survived and escaped the danger he was in, he thought it was the safest way to put it out of the power of such a man to make any attempt against him at such junctures of affairs, as was more worthy of the kingdom than himself, and in case he should be slain by Caesar, his envy prompted him to desire to slay him that would otherwise be king after him. End of paragraph 1. So we see that Herod will assassinate anybody who stands in his way. Paragraph 2. While Herod had these things in mind, there was a certain occasion afforded him, for Hyrcanus was of so mild a temper, both then and at other times, that he desired not to mediate with public affairs, nor to concern himself with innovations, but left all to fortune, and contented himself with what afforded him. But Alexandra, his daughter, was a lover of strife, and was exceeding desirous of a change of the government, and spoke to her father not to bear forever Herod's injurious treatment of their family, but to anticipate their future hopes, as he might safely might, and desired him to write about these matters to Malchus, who was then governor of Arabia, to receive them, and to secure them from Herod, for that if they went away, and Herod's affairs proved to be as it was likely that it would be by reason of Caesar's enmity to him, they should then be the only persons that could take the government, and this both on account of the royal family they were of, and on account of the good disposition of the multitude to them. While she used these persuasions, Hyrcanus put off her suit. But as she showed that she was a woman, and a contentious woman too, and would not desist either night or day, but would always be speaking to him about these matters, and about Herod's treacherous designs, she at last prevailed with him to entrust Dositheus, one of his friends, with a letter, wherein his resolution was declared, and he desired the Arabian governor to send him some horsemen who should receive him, and conduct him to Lake Asphaltites, which is from the grounds of Jerusalem, 300 furlongs. And he did therefore trust Dositheus with his letter, because he was a careful attendant on him and on Alexandra, and had no small occasion to bear ill will to Herod, for he was a kinsman of one Joseph, whom he had slain, and a brother of those that were formerly slain at Tyre by Antony. Yet could not these motives induce Dositheus to serve Hyrcanus in this affair, for preferring the hopes that he had from the present king to those he had from him, he gave Herod the letter. So he took his kindness in no good part, and bade him, besides, to do what he had already done, that is, go on in serving him, by rolling up the epistle and sealing it again and delivering it to Malchus, and then to bring back the letter in answer to it, for it would be much better if he could know Malchus's intentions also. And when Dositheus was ready to serve him in this point also, the Arabian governor returned back for answer that he would receive Hyrcanus and all that should come with him, and even all the Judeans that were of his party,
that he would moreover send forces sufficient to secure them in their journey, and that he should be in no want of anything he should desire. Now, as soon as Herod had received this letter, he immediately sent for Hyrcanus and questioned him about the league he had made with Malchus. And when he denied it, he showed the letter to the Sanhedrin and put the man to death immediately. End of paragraph 2. So we see that no one can be trusted in the presence of a Jew for fear of the Jews and their treachery. Paragraph 3. And this account we give the reader as it is contained in the commentaries of King Herod, but other historians do not agree with them, for they suppose that Herod did not find, but rather made this an occasion for thus putting him to death, and that by treacherously laying a snare for him. For thus to do they write, quote, that Herod and he were at once at a treat, and that Herod had given no occasion to suspect that he was displeased at him, but put this question to Hyrcanus, whether he had received any letters from Malchus. And when he answered that he had received letters, but those of salutation only, and when he asked further whether he had not received any presents from him, and when he had replied that he had received no more than 4 horses to ride on, which Malchus had sent him, they pretended that Herod charged these upon him as the crimes of bribery and treason, and gave orders that he should be led away and slain. And in order to demonstrate that he had been guilty of no offense, when he was thus brought to his end, they allege how mild his temper had been, and that even in his youth he had never given any demonstration of boldness or rashness, and that the case was the same when he came to be king, but that even then committed the management of the greatest part of public affairs to Antipater, and that he was now above 80 years old, and knew that Herod's government was in a secure state. He also came over to Euphrates, and left those who greatly honored him beyond that river, though he were to be entirely under Herod's government, and that it is a most incredible thing that he should enterprise anything by way of innovation, and not at all agreeable to his temper, but that this was a plot of Herod's own contrivance. End of paragraph 3. Paragraph 4. And this was the fate of Hyrcanus, and he thus did end his life, after he had endured various and manifold turns of fortune in his lifetime. For he was made high priest of the Judahite nation in the beginning by his mother Alexandra's reign, who held the government 9 years. And when, after his mother's death, he took the kingdom himself and held it 3 months, he lost it by the means of his brother Aristobulus. He was then restored by Pompey and received all sorts of honor from him and enjoyed them for 40 years. But when he was again deprived by Antigonus and was maimed in his body, he was made a captive by the Parthians and thence returned home again after some time on account of the hopes that Herod had given him, none of which came to pass according to his expectation. But still he conflicted with many misfortunes through the whole course of his life, and what was the heaviest calamity of all, as we have related already, he came to an end which was undeserved by him. His character appeared to be that of a man of a mild and moderate disposition, who suffered the administration of affairs to be generally done by others under him. He was averse to much meddling with the public, nor had shrewdness enough to govern a kingdom, and both Antipater and Herod came to their greatness by reason of his mildness, and at last he met with such an end from them as was not agreeable either to justice or piety. Amen to that. Paragraph 5. Now Herod, as soon as he had put Hyrcanus out of the way, made haste to Caesar, and because he could not have any hopes of kindness from him, on account of the friendship he had had for Antony, he had a suspicion of Alexandra, lest she should take this opportunity to bring the multitude to a revolt and introduce a sedition into the affairs of the kingdom. So he committed this care of everything to his brother Pheroras, and placed his mother Cypris and his sister Salome and the whole family at Masada, and gave him a charge that if he should hear any
sad news about him, he should take care of the government. But as to Mariamne, his wife, because of the misunderstanding between her and her sister and his sister's mother, which made it impossible for them to live together, he placed her at Alexandrium with Alexandra, her mother, and left his treasurer Joseph and Sohemus of Etruria to take care of that fortress. These two had been very faithful to him from the beginning, and were now left as a guard to the women. They also had it in charge that if they should hear any mischief that had befallen him, they should kill them both, and as far as they were able to preserve the kingdom for his sons and for his brother Pheroras. Paragraph 6. When he had given them this charge, he made haste to Rhodes to meet Caesar. And when he had sailed to that city, he took off his diadem, but remitted nothing else of his usual dignity. And when, upon his meeting him, he desired that he would let him speak to him, he therein exhibited a much more noble specimen of a great soul, for he did not betake himself to supplications, as men usually do upon such occasions, nor offered him any petition, as if he were an offender, but after an undaunted manner gave an account of what he had done, for he spake thus to Caesar, quote, that he had the greatest friendship for Antony, and did everything that he could that he might attain the government, that he was not indeed in the army with him, because the Arabians had diverted him, but that he had sent him both money and corn, which was but too little in comparison of what he ought to have done for him. Quote, for if a man owns himself to be another's friend and knows him to be a benefactor, he is obliged to hazard everything, to use every faculty of his soul, every member of his body, and all the wealth he hath for him, in which I confess I have been too deficient. However, I am conscious of to myself that so far I have done right, that I have not deserted him on his defeat at Actium, nor upon the evident change of his fortune have I transferred my hopes from him to another, but have preserved myself, though not as a valuable fellow soldier, yet certainly as a faithful counselor to Antony, when I demonstrated to him that the only way he had to save himself and not lose all his authority was to slay Cleopatra. For when she was once dead, there would be room for him to retain his authority, and rather to bring thee to make a composition with him, than to continue at enmity any longer. None of which advices would he attend to, but preferred his own rash resolutions before them, which have happened unprofitably for him, but profitably for thee. Now, therefore, in case thou determinest about me and my alacrity in serving Antony, according to thy anger at him, I own there is no room for me to deny what I have done, nor will I be ashamed to own, and that publicly too, that I had a great kindness for him. But if thou wilt put him out of the case, and only examine how I behave myself to my benefactors in general, and what sort of friend I am, thou wilt find by experience that we shall do, and be the same to thyself, for it is but changing the names and the firmness of friendship that we all share and bear, thee will not be disapproved by thee. Unquote. End of paragraph 6. Paragraph 7. By this speech, and by his behavior, which showed Caesar the frankness of his mind, he greatly gained upon him, who was himself of a generous and magnificent temper, insomuch that those very actions which were the foundation of the accusation against him procured him Caesar's goodwill. Accordingly, he restored him his diadem again, and encouraged him to exhibit himself as a great friend to himself as he had been to Antony, and then had him in a great esteem. Moreover, he added this, that Quintius Didius had written to him that Herod had very readily assisted him in the affair of the gladiators. So when he had obtained such a kind reception, and had, beyond all his hopes, procured his crown to be more entirely and firmly settled upon him than ever, by Caesar's donation, as well as by that decree of the Romans, which Caesar took care to procure for his greater security, he conducted Caesar on his way to Egypt, and made him presents, even beyond his ability, to both him and his friends. And in general behaved himself with great magnanimity.
He also desired that Caesar would not put to death one Alexander, who had been a companion to Antony. But Caesar had sworn to put him to death, and so he could not obtain this petition. And now he returned to Judea again with greater honor and assurance than ever, and affrighted those that had expectations to the contrary, as still acquiring from him his very dangerous greater splendor than before. By the favor of God to him. So he prepared for the reception of Caesar as he was going out of Syria to invade Egypt. And when he came, he entertained him at Ptolemais with all royal magnificence. He also bestowed presents on the army and brought them provisions in abundance. He also proved to be one of Caesar's most cordial friends and put the army in array and rode along with Caesar and had 150 men well appointed in all respects after a rich and sumptuous manner for the better reception of him and his friends. He also provided them with what they should want as they passed over the dry desert, insomuch that they lacked neither wine nor water, which last the soldiers stood in the greatest need of. And besides, he presented Caesar with 800 talents and procured to himself the goodwill of them all, because he was assisting to them in a much greater manner and more splendid degree than the kingdom he had obtained could afford, by which he more and more demonstrated to Caesar the firmness of his friendship and his readiness to assist him. And what was of the greatest advantage to him was this, that his liberality came at a seasonable time also, and when they returned again out of Egypt, his assistances were no way inferior to the good offices he had formerly done them. End of chapter, sorry, yeah, end of chapter 6. Translator's note here, it bears mentioning that Herod, being a descendant of Cain directly in that bloodline, has a tremendous penchant for murder. And Herod's descendants as well, known as the Jews of today, first of all, the Edomite Jews from which he is directly descended, and then with the addition of the Ashkenazi Jews mixing their blood with the Hittite bloodline, Edomite bloodline, from the Middle East, we see their penchant for murder and assassination, engaging in wars, has not ceased whatsoever. Let's continue now. Chapter 7, how Herod slew Sohemus and Mariamne, and afterwards Alexandra and Costobarus, and his most intimate friends, and at last the sons of Babas also. Paragraph 1. However, when he came into his kingdom again, he found his house in disorder, and his wife Mariamne and her mother Alexandra very uneasy. For as they supposed, what was easy to be supposed, that they were not put into that fortress Alexandrium for the security of their persons, but as into a garrison for their imprisonment, and that they had no power over anything, either of others or of their own affairs, they were very uneasy. And Mariamne, supposing that the king's love to her was but hypocritical, and rather pretended as advantageous to himself than real, she looked upon it as fallacious. She also was grieved that he would not allow her any hopes of surviving him if he should come to any harm himself. She also recollected what commands he had formerly given to Joseph, insomuch that she endeavored to please her keepers, and especially Sohemus, as well apprised how all was in his power. And at the first Sohemus was faithful to Herod, and neglected none of the things that he had given him in charge. But when the women, by kind words and liberal presents, had gained his affections over to them, he was by degrees overcome, and at length discovered to them all the king's injunctions, and this on that account principally, that he did not so much as hope he would come back with the same authority as he had before, so that he had thought he should be both escape any danger from him, and supposed that he did thereby much gratify the women, who were likely not to be overlooked in the settling of the government, may that would be able to make him abundant recompense, since they must either reign themselves or be very near to him that should reign.
He had a further ground of hope also that though Herod should have all the success he could wish for and should return again, he could not contradict his wife in what she desired, for she knew that the king's fondness for his wife was inexpressible. These were the motives that drew Sohemus to discover that injunctions had been given to him. So Mariamne was greatly displeased to hear that there was no end of the dangers she was under from Herod, and was greatly uneasy of it, and wished that he might obtain no favors from Caesar, and esteemed it almost an insurmountable task to live with him any longer, and this she afterwards openly declared, without concealing her resentment. Paragraph 2. And now Herod sailed home with joy at the unexpected good success he had had, and went first of all, as was proper, to his wife, and told her, and her only, the good news, as preferring her before the rest, on account of his fondness for her, and the intimacy there had been between them, and saluted her. But it so happened that as he told her of the good success he had had, she was so far from rejoicing at it that she rather was sorry for it, nor was she able to conceal her resentments, but depending on her dignity and the nobility of her birth, in return for his salutations, she gave a groan, and declared evidently that she rather grieved than rejoiced at his success. Okay, this is proof that Mariamne was of noble birth and Herod was an Edomite, not a Judahite. Continuing, and this till Herod was disturbed at her, as affording him not only marks of her suspicion, but evident signs of her dissatisfaction. This much troubled him to see that this surprising hatred of his wife to him was not concealed, but open. And he took this so ill, and yet was so unable to bear it, on account of the fondness he had for her, that he could not continue long in any one mind, but sometimes was angry at her, and sometimes reconciled himself to her, but by always changing one passion for another. He was still in great uncertainty, and thus was entangled between hatred and love, and was frequently disposed to inflict punishment on her for her insolence towards him. But being deeply in love with her in his soul, he was not able to get quit of this woman. In short, as he would gladly have her punished, so was he afraid lest ere he were aware she should, by putting her to death, bring a heavier punishment upon himself at the same time. End of paragraph 2. So it shows that the only thought of, the only form of conscience Herod had was fear of other punishment. Paragraph 3. When Herod's sister and mother perceived that he was in this temper with regard to Mariamne, they thought they had now got an excellent opportunity to exercise their hatred against her, and provoked Herod to wrath by telling him such long stories and calumnies about her as might at once excite his hatred and his jealousy. Now, though he willingly enough heard their words, yet had not he courage enough to do anything to her as if he believed them. But still he became worse and worse disposed to her, and these ill passions were more and more inflamed on both sides, while she did not hide her disposition towards him, and he turned his love to her into wrath against her. But when he was just going to put this matter past all remedy, he heard the news that Caesar was the victor in the war, and that Antony and Cleopatra were both dead, and that he had conquered Egypt. Whereupon he made haste to go to meet Caesar, and left the affairs of his family in the present state. However, Mariamne recommended Sohemus to him, as he was setting out on his journey, and professed that she owed him thanks for the care he had taken of her, and asked of the king for him a place in the government, upon which an honorable employment was bestowed upon him accordingly. Now, when Herod was come into Egypt, he was introduced to Caesar with great freedom, as already a friend of his, and received very great favors from him. For he made him a present of those 400 Galatians who had been Cleopatra's guards, and restored that country to him again, which by her means had been taken away from him. He also added to his kingdom Gadara, Hippos, and Samaria,
And besides those, the maritime cities of Gaza, Anthedon, Joppa, and Strato's Tower. End of paragraph 3.

and this very justly. As for her, she was in other respects a chaste woman, and faithful to him. Yet had she somewhat of a woman rough by nature, and treated her husband imperiously enough, because she saw he was fond of her as to be enslaved by her. She did not also consider seasonably with herself that she lived under a monarchy, and that she was at another's disposal, and accordingly would behave herself after a saucy manner to him, which yet he usually put off in a jesting way, and bore with moderation and good temper. She would also expose his mother and his sister openly on account of the meanness of their birth, and would speak unkindly of them, insomuch that there was before this a disagreement and unpardonable hatred among the women, and it was now come to greater reproaches of one another than formerly, which suspicions increased and lasted a whole year after Herod returned from Caesar. However, these misfortunes, which had been kept under some decency for a great while, burst out all at once upon such an occasion as was now offered. For as the king was one day about noon laying down on his bed to rest him, he called for Mariamne, out of the great affection he had always had for her. She came in accordingly, but would not lie down by him, and when he was very desirous of her company, she showed her contempt of him, and added, by way of reproach, that he had caused her grandfather and her brother to be slain. And when he took this injury very unkindly, and was ready to use violence to her in a precipitate manner, the king's sister Salome, observing that he was more than ordinarily disturbed, sent into the king his cupbearer, who had been prepared long beforehand for such a design, and bade him tell the king how Mariamne had persuaded him to give his assistance in preparing a love potion for him, and if he appeared to be greatly concerned, and to ask that what love potion was, to tell him that she had the potion, and that he was desired only to give it to him, but in case he did not appear to be much concerned at this potion, to let the thing drop, and that if he did so, no harm should thereby come to him. When she had given him these instructions, she sent him at this time to make such a speech. So he went in after a composed manner, to gain credit to what he should say, and yet somewhat hastily, and said that Mariamne had given him presents, and persuaded him to give him a love potion. And when this moved the king, he said that this love potion was a composition that she had given him, whose effects he did not know, which was the reason of his resolving to give him this information, as the safest course he could take, both for himself and for the king. When Herod heard what he said, and was in an ill disposition before, his indignation grew more violent, and he ordered that eunuch of Mariamne, who was most faithful to her, to be brought to torture about this potion, as well knowing it was not possible that anything small or great could be done without him. And when the man was under the utmost agonies, he could say nothing concerning the thing he was tortured about, but so far he knew that Mariamne's hatred against him was occasioned by somewhat that Sohemus had said to her. Now, as he was saying this, Herod cried aloud and said that Sohemus, who had been at all other times most faithful to him and to his government, would not have betrayed what injunctions he had given him unless he had had a nearer conversation than ordinary with Mariamne. So he gave orders that Sohemus should be seized on and slain immediately. But he allowed his wife to take her trial, and got together those that were most faithful to him, and laid an elaborate accusation against her for this love potion and composition, which had been charged upon her by way of calumny only. However, he kept no temper in what he said, and was in too great a passion for judging well about this matter. Accordingly, when the court was at length satisfied that he was so resolved, they passed the sentence of death upon her. But when the sentence was passed upon her, his temper was suggested by himself and by some others of the court that she should not thus hastily be put to death, but be laid in prison, one of the former fortresses belonging to the kingdom. But Salome and her party labored hard to

have the woman put to death. And they prevailed with the king to do so, and advised this out of caution, lest the multitude should be tumultuous if she were suffered to live. And thus was Mary Amney led to execution. End of paragraph 4. So Salome, the Edomitess, and her mother conspired to have this potion readied, which would make Herod suspicious of it being poison, and therefore Mary Amney was put to death. Paragraph 5. When Alexander observed how things went, and that there were small hopes that she herself should escape the like treatment from Herod, she changed her behavior to quite the reverse of what might have been expected from her former boldness. And this after a very indecent manner. For out of her desire to show how entirely ignorant she was of the crimes laid against Mary Amney, she leaped out of her place and reproached her daughter in the hearing of all the people, and cried out that she had been an ill woman and ungrateful to her husband, and that her punishment came justly upon her for such insolent behavior, for that she had not made proper returns to him who had been their common benefactor. And when she had for some time acted on this hypocritical manner, and had been so outrageous as to tear her hair, this indecent dissembling behavior, as was to be expected, was greatly condemned by the rest of the spectators, as it was principally by the poor woman who was to suffer. For at the first, she gave not a word, nor was discomposed at her peevishness, and only looked at her. Yet did she, out of a greatness of soul, discover her concern for her mother's offense, and especially for exposing herself in a manner so unbecoming her. But as for herself, she went to her death with an unshaken firmness of mind, and without changing the color of her face, and thereby evidently discovered the nobility of her descent to the spectators, even in the last moments of her life. Though, anyway, she was able to blush, proving she was an Edomite. Although she did not do that in this case because she was so firmly resolved to death. Paragraph 6. And thus died Mary Amney, a woman of an excellent character, both for chastity and greatness of soul. But she wanted moderation, meaning lacked it, and had too much of contention in her nature. Yet had she all that can be said in the beauty of her body, and her majestic appearance and conversation, and thence arose the greatest part of the occasions why she did not prove so agreeable to the king, nor live so pleasantly with him as she might otherwise have done, for while she was most indulgently used by the king, out of his fondness for her, and did not expect that he could do anything hard to her, she took too unbounded a liberty. Moreover, that which most afflicted her was that he had done to her relatives, and she ventured to speak of all they had suffered by him, and at last greatly provoked both the king's mother and sister, till they became enemies to her, and even he himself also did the same, on whom alone she depended for her expectations of escaping the last of punishments. End of paragraph 6. Josephus is being way too kind to Herod here. Paragraph 7. But when she was once dead, the king's affections for her were kindled in a more outrageous manner than before, whose old passion for her we have already described. For his love to her was not of a calm nature, nor such as we usually meet with among other husbands. For at its commencement it was of an enthusiastic kind, nor was it, by their long cohabitation and free conversation together, brought under his power to manage. But at this time his love to Mary Amney seemed to seize him in such a peculiar manner, as looked like divine vengeance upon him for taking away her life, for he would frequently call for her, and frequently lament for her, in a most indecent manner. Moreover, he bethought him of everything he could make use of to divert his mind from thinking of her, and contrived feasts and assemblies for that purpose, but nothing would suffice. He therefore laid aside the administration of public affairs,
and was so far conquered by his passion that he would order his servants to call for Mariamne as if she were still alive and could still hear them. And when he was in this way, there arose a pestilential disease and carried off the greatest part of the multitude and of his best and most esteemed friends, and made all men suspect that this was brought upon them by the anger of God for the injustice that he had been done to Mariamne. This circumstance affected the king all the more, till at length he forced himself to go into the desert places, and therefore, under pretense of going a hunting, bitterly afflicted himself. Yet had he not borne his grief there many days before he fell into a most dangerous distemper himself. He had an inflammation upon him, and a pain in the hinder part of his head, joined with madness, and for the remedies that were used, they did him no good at all, but proved contrary to his case, and so at length brought him to despair. All the physicians also that were about him, partly because the medicines they brought for his recovery could not at all conquer the disease, and partly because his diet could be no other than what his disease inclined him to, desired him to eat whatever he had a mind to, and so left the small hopes they had of his recovery in the power of that diet, and committed him to fortune. And thus did his distemper go on while he was at Samaria, now called Sebaste. Paragraph 8. Now Alexandra abode at this time at Jerusalem, and being informed what condition Herod was in, she endeavored to get possession of the fortified places that were about the city, which were two, the one belonging to the city itself, and the other belonging to the temple, and that those that could get into their hands had the whole nation under their power, for without the command of them it was not possible to offer their sacrifices, and to think of leaving off those sacrifices is to every Judahite plainly impossible, who are still more ready to those to lose their lives than to leave off that divine worship which they have been wont to pay God. Alexandra, therefore, discoursed with those at the keeping of those strongholds, that it was proper for them to deliver the same to her and to Herod's sons, lest upon his death any other person should seize upon the government, and that upon his recovery none could keep them more safely for him than those of his own family. These words were not by them at all taken in good part, and as they had been in former times faithful to Herod, they resolved to continue so more than ever, both because they hated Alexandra, and because they thought it a sort of impiety to despair of Herod's recovery while he was yet alive, for they had been his old friends. And one of them, whose name was Achaiabus, was his cousin German. They sent messengers, therefore, to acquaint him with Alexandra's design, so he made no longer delay, but gave orders to have her slain. Yet was it with difficulty, after he had endured great pain, that he got clear of his distemper. He was still sorely afflicted, both in mind and body, and made very uneasy, and readier than ever, upon all occasion, to inflict punishment upon those that fell under his hand. He also slew the most intimate of his friends, Costobarus, and Lysimachus, and Gadius, who was also called Antipater, as also Dositheus, and that upon the following occasion. Paragraph 9. So we see assassinations and murders running wild. Costobarus was an Idumean by birth, and one of principal dignity among them, and one whose ancestors had been priests to the Cosae, whom the Idumeans had formerly esteemed as a god. But after Hyrcanus had made a change in their political government and made them receive the Judahite customs and law, Herod made Costobarus governor of Idumea and Gaza and gave him his sister Salome to wife. And this was upon his slaughter of his uncle Joseph, who had that government before, as we have related already. When Costobarus had gotten to be so highly advanced, it pleased him, and was more than he hoped for, and he was more and more puffed up by his good success,
and in a little while he exceeded all bounds and did not think fit to obey what Herod, as their ruler, commanded him, or that the Idumeans should make use of the Judahite customs or be subject to them. He therefore sent to Cleopatra and informed her that the Idumeans had been always under his progenitors, and that for the same reason it was but just that she should desire that country for him of Antony, for that he was ready to transfer his friendship to her. And this he did, not because he was better pleased to be under Cleopatra's government, but because he thought that upon a diminution of Herod's power, it would not be difficult for him to obtain himself the entire government over the Idumeans, and somewhat more also. For he raised his hopes still higher, as having no small pretenses, both by his birth and by these riches, which he had gotten by his constant attention to filthy lucre. Another typical Jew, filthy lucre. And accordingly, it was not a small matter that he aimed at. So Cleopatra desired this country of Antony, but failed of her purpose. An account of this was brought to Herod, who was thereupon ready to kill Costobarus. Yet upon the entreaties of his sister and mother, he forgave him, and vouchsafed to pardon him entirely, though he still had a suspicion of him afterwards for this his attempt. End of paragraph 9. Okay, so it's not uncommon for Jews to murder each other. Paragraph 10. But sometime afterward, when Salome happened to quarrel with Costobarus, she sent him a bill of divorce and dissolved her marriage with him, though this was not according to the Judahite laws. For with us, again showing that Josephus is in fact a Judahite, for with us it is lawful for a husband to do so. But a wife, if she departs from her husband, cannot of herself be married to another, unless her former husband put her away. However, Salome chose not to follow the law of her country. It was not her country anyway. She was an Edomite. But the law of her authority, and so renounced her wedlock, and told her brother Herod that she left her husband out of her goodwill to him, because she perceived that he, with Antipater and Lysimachus and Dositheus, were raising a sedition against him. As an evidence whereof, she alleged the case of the sons of Babas, that they had been by him preserved alive already for the interval of 12 years, which proved to be true. But when Herod thus unexpectedly heard of it, he was greatly surprised at it, and was the more surprised because the relation appeared incredible to him. As for the fact relating to these sons of Babas, Herod had formerly taken great pains to bring them to punishment as being enemies to his government, but they were now forgotten by him on account of the length of time since he had ordered them to be slain. Now the cause of his ill will and hatred to them arose hence, that while Antigonus was king, Herod with his army besieged the city of Jerusalem, where the distress and miseries which the besieged endured were so pressing that the greater number of them invited Herod into the city and already placed their hopes on him. Now the sons of Babas were of great dignity and had power among the multitude and were faithful to Antigonus and were always raising calumnies against Herod and encouraged the people to preserve the government to that royal family which held it by inheritance. So these men acted thus politically and as they thought for their own advantage. But when the city was taken, and Herod had gotten the government into his own hands, and Costobarus was appointed to hinder men from passing out the gates, and to guard the city, that those citizens that were guilty and of the party opposite to the king might not get out of it. Costobarus, being sensible that the sons of Babas were had in respect and honor by the whole multitude, and supposing that their preservation might be of great advantage to him in the changes of government afterward, he set them by themselves and concealed them in his own farms. And when this thing was suspected, he assured Herod upon oath that he really knew nothing of that matter, and so overcame the suspicions that lay upon him.
Nay, after that, when the king had publicly proposed the reward for the discovery, and had put in practice all sorts of methods for searching out this matter, he would not confess it. But being persuaded that when he had first denied it, if the men were found, he should not escape unpunished, he was forced to keep them secret, not only out of his good will to them, but out of a necessary regard to his own preservation also. But when the king knew this thing, by his sister's information, he sent men to the places where he had the intimation they were concealed, and ordered both them and those that were accused as guilty with them to be slain, insomuch that there were now none at all left of the kindred of Hyrcanus, and the kingdom was entirely in Herod's power, and there was nobody remaining of such dignity as could put a stop to what he did against the Judahite laws. End of chapter 7. So here we see now Herod has no royal Judahite opposition left. He had slain every person of dignity, that is, every Judahite capable of assembling the Judahite people against him. Chapter 8, with this heading, how 10 men of the citizens of Jerusalem made a conspiracy against Herod for the foreign practices he had introduced, which was a transgression of the laws of their country, concerning the building of Sebaste and Caesarea, and other edifices of Herod. Paragraph 1. On this account it was that Herod revolted from the laws of his country and corrupted their ancient constitution by the introduction of foreign practices, which constitution yet ought to have been preserved inviolable, by which means we became guilty of great wickedness afterwards, while those religious observances which used to lead the multitude into piety were now neglected. For in the first place, he appointed solemn games to be celebrated every 5th year in honor of Caesar, and built a theater at Jerusalem, as also a very great amphitheater in the plain. Both of them were indeed costly works, but opposite of the Judahite customs. For we have had no such shows delivered down to us as fit to be used or exhibited by us, yet did he celebrate these games every 5 years in the most solemn and splendid manner, which all proves that he was not sincere in any practice of Judahite law ever. It has taken all these assassinations to prove that. He also made proclamation to the neighboring countries and called men together out of every nation, the wrestlers and the rest of those that strove for the prizes in such games, were invited out of every land, both by the hopes of the rewards there to be bestowed and by the glory of victory that to be there gained. So the principal persons that were the most eminent in these sorts of exercises were gotten together, for there were very great rewards for victory proposed, not only to those that performed their exercises naked, but to those that played the musicians also, and were called Thymelici. And he spared no pains to induce all persons the most famous for such exercises to come to this contest for victory. He also proposed no small rewards to those who ran for the prizes in chariot races, when they were drawn by 2 or 3 or 4 pair of horses. He also imitated everything, though ever so costly and magnificent in other nations, out of an ambition that he might give the most public demonstration of his grandeur. Inscriptions also of the great actions of Caesar, and trophies of those nations which he had conquered in his wars, and all made of the purest gold and silver, encompassed the theater itself. Nor was there anything that could be subservient to his design, whether it were precious garments or precious stones set in order, which was not also exposed to sight in these games. He also had made a great preparation of wild beasts, and of lions themselves in great abundance, and of such other beasts as were either of uncommon strength, or of such sort as were rarely seen. These were prepared either to fight with one another, or that men who were condemned to death were to fight with them.
And truly, foreigners were greatly surprised and delighted at the vastness of the expenses here exhibited, and at the great dangers that were here seen. But to natural Judahites, this was no better than a dissolution of these customs for which they had so great a veneration. It appeared also no better than an instance of barefaced impiety to throw men to the wild beasts and for the affording delight to the spectators, and it appeared as an instance of no less impiety to change their own laws for such foreign exercises, but, above all the rest, the trophies gave most distaste to the Judahites, for as they imagined them to be images, included within the armor that hung around about them, they were sorely displeased at them, because it was not the custom of their country to pay honors to such images. End of paragraph one. Here it is worth mentioning that just as in ancient Judea, the modern Christian world, I should say Judeo-Christian world of Anglo-Saxondom, is finally beginning to be alarmed at the degeneracy and the perfidy, the wars, the abortions, the rapes and murders in our society. But they still don't understand that it's the Herodians among us, namely the Edomite Jews and Khazarian Jews, who are the cause of all our troubles. And because of this lack of awareness, the people simply do not know what to do. Paragraph 2. Nor was Herod unacquainted with the disturbance that they were under, and as he thought it unreasonable to use violence with them, so he spake to some of them by way of consolation, and in order to free them from that superstitious fear they were under, yet could he not satisfy them, but they cried out with one accord out of their great uneasiness at the offenses they thought he had been guilty of, that although they should think of bearing all the rest, yet would they never bear images of men in their city, meaning the trophies, because this was disagreeable to the laws of their country. Now when Herod saw them at such a disorder, and that they would not easily change their resolution unless they received satisfaction in this point, he called to him the most eminent men among them, and brought them upon the theater, and showed them the trophies, and asked them what sort of things they took these trophies to be. And when they cried out that they were the images of men, he gave order that they should be stripped of these outward ornaments which were about them, and showed them the naked pieces of wood, which pieces of wood, now without any ornaments, became the matter of great sport and laughter to them, because they had before always been had the ornaments of images themselves in derision. Paragraph 3. When therefore Herod had thus got clear of the multitude and had dissipated the vehemency of passion under which they had been, the greatest part of the people were disposed to change their conduct and not to be displeased at him any longer. But still some of them continued in their displeasure against him for his introduction of new customs and esteemed the violation of laws of their country as likely to be the origin of very great mischiefs to them, so that they deemed it an instance of piety rather to hazard themselves to be put to death than to seem as if they took no notice of Herod, who upon the change he had made in their government introduced such customs, and that in a violent manner, which they had never before used, as indeed in pretense a king, but in reality one that showed himself an enemy to their whole nation. On which account 10 men that were citizens of Jerusalem conspired together against him, and sware to one another to undergo any dangers in the attempt, and took daggers with them under their garments, for the purpose of killing Herod. Now there was a certain blind man among those conspirators who had thus sworn to one another, on account of the indignation he had against what he heard to have been done. He was not indeed able to afford the rest any assistance in the undertaking, but was ready to undergo any suffering with them, if so be they should come to any harm, insomuch that he became a very great encourager of the rest of the undertakers. Paragraph 4. When they had taken this resolution, and that by common consent, they went into the theater, hoping that in the first place Herod should not escape them,
as they should fall on him so unexpectedly, and supposing, however, that if they missed him, they should kill a great many of those that were about him. And this resolution they took, though they should die for it, in order to suggest to the king what injuries he had done to the multitude. These conspirators, therefore, standing thus prepared beforehand, went about their design with great alacrity. But there was one of those spies of Herod that were appointed for such purposes to fish out and inform him of any conspiracies that should be made against him, who found out the whole affair and told the king of it as he was about to go into the theater. So when he reflected on the hatred which he knew the greatest part of the people bore him, and on the disturbances that arose upon every occasion, he thought that this plot against him not to be improbable. Accordingly, he retired into his palace and called those that were accused of this conspiracy before him by their several names. And as, upon the guards falling upon them, they were caught in the very fact and knew they could not escape, they prepared themselves for their ends with all the decency they could, and so as not at all to recede from their resolute behavior, for they showed no shame for what they were about, nor denied it. But when they were seized, they showed their daggers and professed that the conspiracy they had sworn to was a holy and pious action, that what they had intended to do was not for gain or out of any indulgence to their passions, but principally for those common customs of their country, which all the Judahites were obliged to observe or to die for them. This was what these men said out of their undaunted courage in this conspiracy. So they were led away to execution by the king's guards that stood about them, and patiently underwent all the torments inflicted upon them till they died. Nor was it long that spy who had discovered them was seized on by some of the people out of the hatred they bore to him, and was not only slain by them, but pulled to pieces limb from limb and given to the dogs. This execution was seen by many of the citizens, yet would not one of them discover the doers of it until Herod's making the strict scrutiny after them by bitter and severe tortures. Certain women that were tortured confessed what they had seen done, the authors of which fact were so terribly punished by the king that their entire families were destroyed for this rash attempt. Yet did not the obstinacy of the people and the undaunted constancy they showed in the defense of their laws make Herod any easier to them, but he still strengthened himself after a more secure manner and resolved to encompass the multitude every way, lest such innovations should end in an open rebellion. End of paragraph 4. Paragraph 5. Since, therefore, he had now the city fortified by the palace in which he lived, and by the temple, which had a strong fortress by it, called Antonia, and was rebuilt by himself, he contrived to make Samaria a fortress for himself also against all the people, and called it Sebaste, supposing that this place would be a stronghold against the

0: artist. Camera looking beautiful, but in reality, actually, catalyzation is kind of what the future will bring, and I need to remind you the views expressed here are not necessarily those of the owners, management, staff, sponsors, or supporters of the station you're listening to. They happen to be my views, and well, for the next hour, they're going to be the views of Jerry Robinson, who's a young man, well, young compared with me anyway, who's written a fascinating book on bankruptcy. And what is happening, he believes is going to happen to America, and what I fear is absolutely correct. And it's a very insightful book. It gives you the background of how to think economically, and basically makes some very pointed suggestions as to what people should be doing as we look forward to the bankruptcy of America, the loss of the dollar as the reserve currency of the world, and the flight of the American people when the financial house of cards begins to come down. Jerry, thank you very much for being with us tonight.
1: Oh, Dr. Stan, it really is an honor to be on your program. Thank you so much.
0: Well, you know, certainly if you read the book, and it's well worthwhile reading. I very seldom read a book all the way through. I don't have time. But this one I did read all the way through because it's got so much good information in it. And one of the points that Jerry makes is the importance of the interest rate on the 10-year Treasury bond. And since I've read his book, I'm watching this on a regular basis. Now, Jerry, could you explain to our listeners why the interest rate on the 10-year Treasury bond is important and why people should be concerned that it's going up?
1: Oh, sure. Well, the 10-year interest rate is very important because it really sets and determines so many other interest rates. And we have

0: around the entire economic system, obviously. So there is a lot of concern at the Fed, and the Fed has decided to try to taper and all of this. But the point being that these interest rates, as you pointed out, Dr. Stan, are extremely important to pay attention to, something we're definitely keeping our eyes on.
1: But I think people don't understand what this means. It's, as the interest rates goes up, the value of the bonds go down. So if you're actually in a T-bond, well, actually you went to sell it, you wouldn't get as much as the interest rates going up. But of course, what this really reflects is the fact that the federal government has to pay interest on all the money that's borrowed. And basically, as the interest rate goes up, well, they have less and less money to actually put out for other things. And so basically, of course, we could get to a point where the federal government is putting almost half of all the money it gets through taxation into paying interest on their national debt, or perhaps down the line even more. So could you sort of develop that idea? Because I think most people really don't understand that all of our money is based upon debt.
0: Yeah, that is such a shocking revelation. I remember, Dr. Stan, when I first discovered that fact that money itself is nothing but debt, it's just an illusion of the way we have it set up today. And you're so right about the interest rate being a reflection of that national debt. Imagine if you had a $16-17 trillion credit card bill and your interest rate was going to go up by 0.5%. I mean, that would be in the probably the billions. And so our government is scared to death of high interest rates, as they well should be. And so they are going to do everything in their power to maintain low interest rates for the foreseeable future. And that has created this boom that we have seen, not just here in America. I think it's a very interesting point.
1: Hold that thought. We'll be back here in just a moment with Jerry Robinson as we talk about what's really going on financially and bankruptcy. Well, this is Dr. Stan, and people must understand that 20 years ago, the United States was the greatest creditor nation in the world. In other words, we were lending money to other countries throughout the world. Today, we're the greatest debtor nation in the world. Basically, it took almost 200 years to amass $1 trillion in debt. Barack Hussein Obama is amassing debt at greater than $1 trillion a year. And basically, we are certainly with $16.7 trillion, essentially national debt, and there's a great deal more than that. That's only the frosting, that's what they tell you about. They don't tell you about the real debt. America's head over heels in debt. And what are we doing? Well, we're borrowing more and more money. In fact, other countries are beginning to get rid of their T-bills, and certainly India. Pardon me, both Japan and China are cutting back on their T-bills. The major buyer of T-bills in the United States is the Federal Reserve System. We're buying our own debt, and how long can you continue doing that at the rate of $85 billion a month? Jerry, you go right ahead and explain to our listeners what's really going on, the danger, and where we're headed.
0: Oh, sure. Well, I want to say again, thank you again for providing this platform. And I think for the folks who are listening, we really are living in a time that is something I think many of us never thought we would see. Our entire economy, which has been based upon an illusion, based upon fiat money, paper money, that's backed up by absolutely positively nothing, is now beginning to show serious cracks. And the problem is, Dr. Stan, is that in the past, nations have been isolated in their dissent. We haven't had the same integration that we have today. And so the United States, not only we were saying before the break that the United States is concerned about the interest rate. Well, not just the United States, but overseas. In fact, the New York Times did quite a bang-up story, which was unusual for them, on the span from Turkey United States goes down, not just the United States itself will go down, but many other nations that have been dependent upon it will go down as well. Therefore, there is going to be a tremendous political will to stave off such a collapse. This will create all kinds of perverse monetary policies that we've never seen before, and that's exactly what we see today with QE3, Dr. Stein, is the fact that this is an unprecedented emergency life support program that Ben Bernanke, who runs the Federal Reserve, literally says, I'm not sure if the government needs to be taken off of life support yet or not. And it tells us how deep in trouble we are. But one of the things about living at the end of an empire like we are is that we don't know it. We don't know it until later. I think it was Soren Kierkegaard who said, life must be lived forward, but it can only be understood backwards. And that's exactly where we find ourselves, that we won't really fully realize the devastation that has happened to our country, to our economy, and especially to our own psyche until we get on the other side of this. And I believe, unfortunately, that we're just in the beginning.
1: And I think that basically the point that Jerry makes is very legitimate. We're at the end of the American empire, just as certainly England was at the end of their empire. In the period leading up to World War II, and when World War II ended, the British Empire, which had been a dominant force in the world for 200 years, really ceased to be a major force. And the leadership of the world transferred to the United States. But we've done, certainly, since the 1945, in about 80 years or so, less than that, we've actually created far more debt than the British ever did. We're the biggest debtor nation there's ever been, and there's simply no way we can pay off our debts. And basically, we could not maintain a fiat money system before. We've had certainly a currency with something behind it. We have nothing behind it now, and they're frantically increasing the amount of money as rapidly as they can to try to keep the economy from collapsing. And then when they stop putting all this $85 billion a month into the economy, I fear this whole house of cards is going to begin coming down. And that's why they're loath to do it. They keep telling us, well, we just have to be sure the economy is recovered. Ladies and gentlemen, they tell us, oh, we can tell the economy is recovering because we have a lower employment rate. But what they will never tell you is that almost 7 out of every 8 new jobs is created is a part-time job. Almost 7 out of every new jobs created is a part-time job. These are not good-paying jobs. These are not manufacturing jobs. And certainly we are not getting a lot of new manufacturing jobs in America because there's an organized effort to ship our industries and our manufacturing overseas. We give our corporations a special tax break so they'll move out of the country. But they can't let the American people understand that our leaders have a different worldview, in my estimation. But go right ahead, Jerry, and explain what's going on and what's going to happen, in your view, down the line.
0: Well, you know, one of the things that concerns me so much today is what's occurring in the Middle East. Our economy is based upon something that we talk about in the book, and it's fairly well documented by now, and that is the petrodollar system. That is just simply a dollar for oil system, and it's really what has created the massive illusion of wealth that we have today. Because oil-producing nations around the world agree to accept dollars and no other currency for their oil, this has created that artificial demand for our currency. And because there's an artificial demand for the currency, that gives the Federal Reserve a permission slip, so to speak, to print money. And that's a wonderful permission slip to have because it provides us with a fairly cheap way. And, of course, inflation, of course, is a stealth tax. But it's a great political move to make, just simply to print money. And we've had that ability for so long. But that will come to an end because we've been living off the kindness of strangers. there will come a time whenever we won't be able to do that. And that's whenever the pain begins to be felt here. One of the things to really pay close attention to for your listeners who are wanting to know, when is this going to happen? When is this final crisis that people keep talking about? When will this happen? I think one of the most important relationships in the world that we need to be paying very close attention to is the U.S. and Saudi Arabia relationship. Our wealth, in many ways, has been built upon that relationship, and it's beginning to be rattled because the Arabs have now two masters. For such a long time, the United States was their only master. But now with the people rising up within these countries, suddenly now the constituents actually mean something, and we actually have to appease them somehow. And many of them don't like America. So many of these Arab nations find themselves double-minded, and they're concerned as to what to do. And with all the tension that's going on over there now, it's very concerning. But I think we need to be very watchful as to the relationship between the U.S. and the Saudis, because when that goes south, our decline or our demise will be very close at hand.
1: And what you're talking about is sort of the end of the petrodollar. In other words, when people don't need dollars to buy oil, they can buy them with a certain gold or with some other currency, perhaps the Chinese yuan, which would be just as much coveted as the American dollar. At least the Chinese yuan has gold behind it, and we don't know if there's even any gold behind the American dollar, because of course they will not allow an audit of our gold supplies. It could be that they're lying to us about this as about everything else, but basically, certainly if the petrodollar ceases to function, then the very reserve status of the American dollar would be in jeopardy. Would that be a fair assessment?
0: Yeah, that's exactly right. A very realistic situation would be that in order to stabilize the global economy, it's important to diversify the oil into a basket of currencies. This has been proposed numerous times. Obviously, any country, Dr. Stan, would love the ability to have their currency attached to the price of oil everywhere. So it's been an exorbitant privilege, as it's been called before in the past. But going back to where we were, the concern is that when this system does break down, as you pointed out, it takes away that permission slip for the U.S. to print money. And let's talk about what that means very quickly. That means that the price of everything has to go down if the demand for the currency goes down. This is what many times we don't quite make the connection with, and we try to do that in the book, where if the demand for our currency goes down around the globe, well, those dollars have to come back to their source of origin, and that, of course, is the Federal Reserve. They come back here. Well, when they come back here, what are we going to do with them? Well, they're either going to create inflation here, or they're going to get sucked out of the monetary system through higher interest rates. Well, either one of those solutions is not good. So that's what the decline of the petrodollar system looks like. It's a very devastating economic situation, and it's going to lead to a period, I believe, and this is just my own assessment of history and everything, I believe what we're going to see is a period of great hyperinflation that will be muted, that will be probably not too terribly long. These things don't tend to last too terribly long when you do a study of them. But then after that period of hyperinflation, we move into a much more dreaded situation, and that is the deflation. Because we do not have the permission slip to print the money, there is not enough demand for the money. Therefore, the overall money supply has to go down. And when you enter that situation, the price of everything goes down.
1: Well, my telephone number is, of course, 1-888-24-LIBERTY. Our guest is Jerry Robinson. His book is Bankruptcy, and when we get back, we'll tell you how to get it. It's a fascinating book, Bankruptcy, simply pointing out that America is a bankrupt nation. The average American doesn't understand it. Things are still pretty good. And basically, unless you make your preparations now, why, of course, God, terrible things could be coming down the line. We'll be back in just a moment here with Jerry Robinson, his book, Bankruptcy. Well, this is Dr. Stan. Our guest is Jerry Robinson. His book is Bankruptcy. And Jerry is a financial analyst. His wife, Jennifer, we've had the opportunity to meet her. And she has a master's in economics, something of that sort. But anyway, if you're out there in the audience, why give us have a question for Jerry? Our telephone number is 1-888-24-LIBERTY. That's 1-888-24-LIBERTY or 464-8295. And Jerry has a lot of recommendations on what people should be doing at this time to protect themselves. And certainly one of the things I certainly strongly agree with him is the fact that he wants you to diversify. So many people say, well, you put all your eggs in one basket and watch the basket. Well, his idea of diversification, I think, is excellent. And we'll try to cover as much of this as we can on this program, although we're certainly not going to cover everything that is in this excellent book. But go right ahead, though. Do you want to talk about certainly what people should be doing today? Or what would you like to tell our listeners, first of all, how they can get in touch with you and get in touch with you, get a copy of your book?
0: Oh, well, sure. Yeah, they can go to Amazon. That's probably one of the easiest ways to get it. Also, our website, they can go there. It's followthemoneydaily.com. That's ftmdaily.com.
1: FTM, followthemoney.com. And basically, of course, what you're doing is certainly is watching those interest rates on a daily basis. And I'm watching them as myself as well, because they're an indication of the coming inflationary spiral. But go right ahead. Certainly, would you like to talk about what should people be doing today to protect themselves and their families?
0: You know, Dr. Stan, before I jump into that, it's so upsetting. What's happening over in the Middle East right now with Syria and with Egypt. And, I know many people have their eyes on what's happening over there. And when we turn on the television, we see so many different things that are happening where it's heartbreaking. You know, when you really see what's happening to this world and what can happen to people, I believe, is they can become paralyzed. They can become paralyzed by fear. In fact, the Bible even tells us that in these last days, terror would be a sign of prior to Christ's return. We would also see many people, even their heart failing them for fear for what they see coming on the earth. I think we're getting a glimpse of what that fear might be. I'm sure it's going to be

0: 401k or your IRA statement with you as collateral, you'll be laughed out of the bank. The bank knows that you do not own that IRA money. That 401k money is not yours, according to the government, until you have paid taxes on it. And so it's not collateral. You can't use it for collateral. And so what we say to people is that those plans, the home and a 401k, those were a great start. But we often hear from the mainstream media that those are that's an excellent retirement plan, and that's what everybody should do. Well, that's not necessarily the truth. The truth is that we need to be very widely diversified. It's a very biblical principle. We learn about it in the Bible. We even see that Abraham was rich in gold, silver, slaves, cattle, and men, and all of this. And we see that even he had diversification. When we say it's diversification, what we refer to is many different asset classes.
1: Hold that thought. Hold that thought. We'll be back in just a moment with Jerry Robinson. And our telephone number is 1-888-24-LIBERTY. 1-888-24-LIBERTY.

0: kind of makes you think of Blake, doesn't it? Makes you think of a lot of...
1: Well, this is Dr. Stan. I guess it's Jerry Robinson. His book is Bankruptcy, and it's a well worthwhile reading book. And basically, Jerry certainly analyzed. He's a financial analyst. He's not necessarily a financial advisor. At least he doesn't have a license for it, although his wife certainly has a degree, a master's degree in economics. But Jerry, why don't you go right ahead and discuss what people should be doing? Now, remember, ladies and gentlemen, why we put on different people with different views, and you're going to have to decide which one you think is important. Some people say you ought to be 100% in gold. Some people say you shouldn't be in gold at all. Some people say you ought to be 5 or 10% in gold and silver, and then have your investments in other things. Well, basically, you're going to have to make your decisions on your own, but I want you to hear what Jerry has to say. Our telephone number, if you have a question or comment, 1-888-24-LIBERTY, 1-888-24-LIBERTY, or 464-8295, and go right ahead, Jerry.
2: Well, sure. Well, I think when it comes to diversification, there's really three different ways to think about it. You have diversification of savings, and we believe that everyone should have 6 months of liquid savings at all times, money that they can tap in the event of an emergency, or in the event of an opportunity. It's really opportunity full of capital is what it is. And we keep 6 months of our annual salary in savings, and then we diversify. The way my wife and I do it is we place one-third into U.S. dollar-denominated assets, like a money market account. The other third we put into gold and silver, and then the other third we put into foreign currency. We like the Norwegian kroner, and there's a few other currencies that we track. But so that's how we diversify our savings, and that certainly beats the snot out of a 3 month T-bill, whether you go back 1 year or whether you go back 50 years. So it's a tried and true system that we use on the savings. On the investment side, the way we approach it is we think that you need to start with a strategy, not a product. So many people will hear that, oh, you need to buy this kind of investment, or you should never invest in this kind of investment. Well, all that is sales opinion and sales hype. You know, that really doesn't have any foundation. The truth of the matter is that all investments are just tools. If you had a guy walk into your house and he was there to fix your refrigerator, and he pulled out a hammer to unscrew a screw and started hammering the screw, you'd say, look, what's wrong with you? You know, you need to use a screwdriver. And if he said, well, I would never use a screwdriver, I don't like screwdrivers, nobody should use screwdrivers, well, this guy's got obviously a screw loose now. So what we realize is that every investment is just a tool, and it all depends what you're trying to accomplish is what you should buy. So are you fearful that inflation is coming? Well, gold and silver historically tell us, history tells us that they make great investments during that time. Agriculture, commodities, energy, these types of investments, even real estate, it all depends where you are. But for the most part, if you're in the middle of America, you can find some great deals on real estate, lock it in at a very low interest rate, and then have a inflation-proof income stream through the rent that you can always raise, despite the fact that your interest rate is fixed on the note. So there are many different investments you can take. And then finally, you can diversify your income. Most people have two streams of income in retirement. They have usually a 401k or a pension, but usually the largest income stream in retirement is the Social Security check they receive in retirement. Well, those are two good income streams, but the financial advisors tell us that we can have up to 11. Well, we did some research, and my wife and I were able to come up with 11 more. We got a total of 22 altogether. We could probably come up with 150 if we sat down and thought about it. But we got 22 income streams that people can create both now or in retirement. And, you know, even if you just get 3 or 4, you'll be much better off than the average American today who is, as you pointed out earlier, on the cusp of bankruptcy and foreclosure because they're living beyond their means. They don't save. They don't see the wisdom of investing, and they certainly are not trying to diversify their income sources, which I believe is very vital in these times.
1: I certainly agree with you, and I think people are going to have to begin making their plans right now because I think we're on the very verge of some major catastrophic event. What it will be, I'm not certain. There's so many things, whether it be a war, whether it would certainly be a financial collapse, whether it would be an EMP attack. There are dozens of things that could come along and disrupt our society. And I believe, of course, it's certainly not only the economic problems, but I believe God is going to bring his judgment upon this nation, and the people who are not prepared are going to really be in terrible, terrible straits. So if you go right ahead, would like to talk about some of those income streams, or would you like to talk about what you foresee happening in America? And once again, if you're out there in the listening audience and you have a question for Jerry, 1-888-24-LIBERTY, 1-888-24-LIBERTY, or 464-2295, and go right ahead.
2: One other preparation that people can make, which has often been beat to death, is, you know, food and water, basic emergency supplies. Some people talk about a bug out bag, you know, having a 3-day emergency backpack that you can take with you in the event that you have to get out of Dodge for some reason. I used to live in Houston, Texas, and hurricanes would come through fairly often down there. And it would bottleneck. You could not get out of the city if you were too late. You didn't see the hurricane coming early. And so you kind of learned. But 82%, Dr. Stan, I don't know if you've heard this before. You probably have. But I just heard this week, and it shocked me. I did not know this. 82% of Americans live in metropolitan areas. I didn't think that we were that heavily populated within the city, but apparently only 17% of Americans live outside of the metropolitan area. And for the people who are living in cities, we really urge them to have a plan B, even if it just means going out into the rural parts of their state and perhaps buying a very small sliver of land just so they can escape to pitch a tent. What am I talking about? What am I saying? Why should you have a plan B? Well, history tells us, and especially here in America, that whenever the people begin to realize that the government can't pay its bills, and the government suddenly doesn't begin to pay some of its bills, like its disability payments, begins missing Social Security payments, that's going to cause violence in the streets. We have so much of our population that is medicated by the pharmaceutical drug company, and we are wielding guns at a level not seen anywhere else in the world. So it's a recipe for absolute disintegration. That explains why the DHS and the IRS are training with AR-15. It explains why the government has become so completely defensive about its secretive and covert measures, is because they do know that this something is coming, and they obviously know much more than we do. We can only surmise and guess. From our vantage point, it looks like a economic collapse. From their vantage point, it may be something totally different. We have no clue what secrets lie in the government, as we have discovered so recently. Those of us who think we know what the government is doing, we find out this week, which, you know, obviously confirmed for many of us what we expected and thought of the government. But it also tells us that there's a lot of things that we don't know. And one of those almost caused an EMP, which would have been very devastating, would have knocked back the nation about 30 years, according to one of those stories I had read. And I didn't hear about it in the news until 2 weeks later. What that told me was the government is not going to tell you before something happens, because they had a chance to do that already. So you need to be prepared. You need to have food and water on hand. You need to be prepared, if not for yourself, for your neighbors, for your church. It's important for you, as a believer, if you are a believer listening to this program, it's important and imperative upon you to realize that if these are the days that we often refer to as the last days, then we need to be letting that show in our actions.
1: Well, I certainly concur, and we keep encouraging our listeners to begin making preparations for the cataclysmic event, which I think is coming down the line, and certainly in major cities there could be chaos, there could be demonstrations, exactly as we're seeing over in Egypt today. And you're not even hearing about it, but there are massive demonstrations going on in Turkey, in Jordan, in Saudi Arabia, but of course this is being blocked out by the controlled media. Our telephone number is 1-888-24-LIBERTY, 1-888-24-LIBERTY, or 464-8295. And certainly our guest is Jerry Robinson. His book is Bankruptcy, and basically going into the fact that certainly America financially really has nothing behind its money. Everything is a matter of perception. At one time, we had a solid gold-backed currency, but no longer, and the average individual really doesn't understand that Sydney, we have massive debts. We're having to buy all of our, most of the debt. Right now, the Federal Reserve System is buying at least 70% of all the bonds that are being issued because nobody else will buy them. And if nobody would buy them, the whole system would begin to come down and begin to implode. And the average individual has no grasp of what's going on. And although Sydney, Ben Bernanke and the Fed keep talking about, well, we're going to cut back on these purchases because things are getting better. Certainly look at the rising number of people who have jobs. They never tell you that almost all those jobs are part-time, the very poor-paying jobs, and you'll actually do far better off certainly being on welfare than having these jobs. And this is why more and more people down the line, in fact, are just going to be giving up their jobs. Why not live on welfare? But where does welfare money come from? Comes from the government. Where does the government get their money? They're having to borrow it. And how long can you continue doing that and have a viable system? Well, right now, America's bailing out Europe. It's bailing out countries all over the world that are having financial problems. But how long can we continue bailing out other countries, and specifically the European Union, when we're having to borrow the money to do it with? Go right ahead, Jerry.
2: I saw John McCain was over in Japan. He's trying to get another military base placed in Japan. And when I saw this, it made me think to myself, as I see these things in the news, Dr. Stan, I thought to myself, oh, why? We already have over 700 military bases. We are already so spread thin. We probably need to keep the money that would be used to build that military base here in the United States to help our own nation. And unfortunately, our Congress, it just seems, has spiraled out of control. It's almost something that it's almost unimaginable what has happened in the United States. It's almost, your brain can almost not even process, I think, the flood of stories that we see coming out on a daily basis about the NSA and about the wars in the Middle East and about the economy as it's breaking down. I think that these things are simply unimaginable. People did not see these things. And what's so crazy is that so many people remain asleep despite the fact that the Federal Reserve is pumping in over $1 trillion a year into the U.S. economy, and as you have pointed out, is buying up the majority of our debt as China and Japan liquidate their holding. This is an insane government to think that they are somehow going to be able to go forward. Well, where is the money? How are they going to be able to finance this? Many people say, well, they're going to confiscate the gold. Well, a study was done that discovered that if you confiscated the gold, all the gold in the United States, it would run the government for a period of maybe 30 days. So they're not interested in your gold. You can relax about that. They are interested in your IRA and your 401k money. There is probably around $20 trillion that has not been taxed that is sitting in 401ks and IRAs. And certainly the United States could pass a 20% distribution tax upon all IRAs and 401k distributions. Certainly they could do that. Certainly we couldn't do anything about it, apparently. So the concern is that the United States government is going to have its day of reckoning, and you and I as taxpaying citizens, we're the ones who owe all of this money, and none of us seem willing to give up the benefit. We want cheap gas, and we want to be able to fight wars of aggression, and we want low inflation, and we want low unemployment, and we want it all.
1: And we don't want to pay more taxes, and basically the only way that you could afford all these things would be massively increase the taxes, and that, of course, then would tend to suddenly impede the development of our economy. Let's go quickly to Eric, who's calling from Michigan. Hi, Eric, do you have a question for our guest?
3: Yeah, a couple. John Kennedy, of course, Abraham Lincoln, I don't know if Garfield and McKinley started doing this, or we're talking about doing this, but since the Federal Reserve isn't exactly authorized in the federal charter, U.S. Constitution, and since none of us listening to this program or anyone before us authorized that, I don't even think they had a valid legal forum.
1: Well, basically, Eric, Congress, the Senate passed legislation and created this. Whether it's constitutional or not, we're stuck with it. Do you have a question for our guest?
3: Well, all right. So I would ask him, Jerry, there's a fellow, Clinton Richardson, who's done a marvelous video called The Corporation Nation. And what he explains is
1: Eric, we're just about out of time. If you don't have a question, why? Well, thank you so very much for calling. Suddenly, Jerry, what are your parting thoughts you'd like to leave with our listeners tonight?
2: 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And we can help other people at the same time.
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1: 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Our guest has been Jerry Robinson. His book is Bankruptcy. It's a very, very good book. Thanks very much for being with us, and we'll be talking to you real soon.
2: My pleasure, Dr. Stan.
1: Thank you. Bye-bye.

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I want to point out, I think that there's some very real problems in the world today, and you should begin making your preparations accordingly, because, of course, those who are prepared at least have a chance for survival. Those who do not certainly are going to be in terrible problems. Certainly, Jerry mentioned the possibility of an EMP attack. And this increasingly, I think, is a very real possibility. Either certainly a solar flare, or certainly North Korea, or Iran, or Venezuela, or some rogue state. All they need is one small nuclear weapon detonated 300 miles above Omaha, Nebraska, and the America that you and I know would cease to exist instantaneously. And the question I have in my mind is, why isn't the establishment, the Brotherhood of Darkness, doing everything they can to protect this country so that this doesn't take place? Because this would break their control over us. Their control is dependent upon the availability of electricity to power the cameras that are watching us, to listen to the telephone conversations, to read the emails, to read the faxes, to be able to tap into our computers, certainly to run the drones, to have the cars, the transportation, and the whole structure of society would change and change dramatically. And if you haven't seen that series of DVDs, they were actually shown on television, a program called Revolution was designed to show you what would really happen if the electricity went off. And basically this was designed as a warning, and of course most people had no idea what that program Revolution was. They're going to bring it back again. I'm surprised. I thought they ended the program here a few months ago, but apparently it's going to be coming back again in the fall. But you must understand that basically we would certainly lose our food supply, our water supply, our fuel supply, our vehicles wouldn't work. Certainly the industrial capacity of America would collapse. The military structure of this country could collapse. Everything would collapse. And basically, this is not imaginary. There's a very real threat from a solar flare. And yet, of course, none of this is really being widely circulated, the information, and very, very few preparations are being made. For a few hundred million dollars, we could certainly protect all of our major cities. For $2 billion, we could protect the whole country. And we're not doing it. And it doesn't make sense. So I hope if you have any question about this, you'll get our four CD set on the threat of an EMP attack. You get the DVD, the talk given by Ambassador Cooper on the threat of an EMP attack, and the book that we carry entitled A Nation Forsaken by Michael Maloof, who was 30 years with the Defense Department and now, of course, is a writer for WorldNet Daily. That's A Nation Forsaken, and then the four CD set and the DVD on the threat of an EMP attack. You need to get the information, you need to consider it, and hopefully you'll be able to get people in your local community or your neighbors at least to begin making preparations so that there will be islands of sanity in a world gone mad if this should happen. And basically, I would think that everything should be done at the present time to protect the American people from this eventuality, and literally nothing is being done, and it doesn't make sense. When Congress votes unanimously, the 110th Congress votes unanimously to take action to prevent the threat of an EMP attack, and then nothing is done, and in the 111th Congress, they tried to get it out of committee, they couldn't get it out of committee. There's some sort of a barrier there that's keeping us from protecting America.
And they're talking about the very real possibility of hundreds of millions of Americans, even up to 90% of the public, dying within 12 months. I don't think it's really that bad, but I think we could see 50 million or 100 million or maybe more people dying. Why aren't we doing what we need to protect the American people?

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6: Hello, welcome to the Truth Attack Hour. And you're wondering, that doesn't sound like Larry. Of course it doesn't. I am not Larry B. Kraft, although he is one of my very favorite people. My name is Rima Elabo, MD, and I am the medical director of the Natural Solutions Foundation. Larry has asked me to come pinch hit for him today because he is recovering and needs to focus on taking care of his body in order to heal and come back and do the good work that he does here and in so many other places. Meanwhile, you and I are going to be talking about the body politic. Now, as a physician, I was trained to take care of bodies and minds because I'm also a psychiatrist. I was trained as a child and adolescent psychiatrist in addition to an adult psychiatrist, and I was also trained as a psychoanalyst. So I know a good deal about psychosexual development, and I know a good deal about what helps people grow straight and strong and what makes it much harder for them to live in their skin in a happy, comfortable way. And of course, one of the things that I know is that child abuse is bad for children. It's also bad for the people who are abusing the children because they have to live with guilt and shame and secrets and the knowledge that something is very badly amiss. But my concern is primarily with the children for obvious reasons, because adults have choices and children have fewer choices. Except that the people who are attempting to damage the body politic and destroy your children, and while they're at it, destroy you, think that that all should be changed. Most of us understand that children need to be protected. In fact, we as a species are hardwired to protect our young. A lot of other species are hardwired to protect their young too. Bears, do not cross a mama bear if she thinks you are a threat to her cubs. Do not cross a mama javelina if she thinks you are a threat to her cubs. Do not threaten the young, the babies, of a silverback gorilla pack because the silverback gorilla will literally lay down his life to protect his young, his family. We're pretty much wired that way. Come near a birthing cat or a nursing dog, and you're going to get snarled at unless that dog or cat trusts you very, very well. Well, that's pretty obvious. What if the people who think they run the world, the people who have decided that they want to be the absolute unmitigated, unchallengeable, unquestioned authorities of every single aspect of your life? What if these international self-designated elites have decided that your children, your grandchildren, your neighbor's children, every child on the planet has to be destroyed? What would you do? Would you take action? Would you say no? Not only no, but hell no? Well, I certainly hope so. So who are these elites? Who are these these monsters who have decided that the physical, psychosexual, emotional, and educational lives of our children planet-wide have to be damaged and destroyed. Well, let's start with who. Who are these people? The WHO. I call it the World Holocaust Organization. The WHO is a private corporation which works in conjunction with the United Nations and in conjunction with who the hell ever pays it. The World Health Organization is privately funded so that Bill Gates and Rotary International, a Gates-funded organization, and Gavi, a Gates-funded organization, and a whole lot of other Gates-funded organizations, plus the pharmaceutical industry and the nuclear industry and the tobacco industry and a lot of other industries that don't do good things for people. These industries fund and individual philanthropists fund using what I call Victoria philanthropy. They fund this organization to the tune of several billion dollars a year. Now, WHO and the United Nations have decided about 10 days ago, and I quote, every child has the right to a sexual partner. Excuse me? What? And WHO and the United Nations have decided that children should, and I quote, develop lust as early as possible and begin sexual activity as early as possible. How early? Well, starting at birth. These crazy people, these destructive people, these powerful people, and these exquisitely well-funded people have decided that the best way to create a completely controllable populace is to normalize pedophilia, to toxify the concept that rights mean something different, to toxify the concept of rights and change the meaning of a right to something that actually is a wrong, so that children having the right to be protected, the right to an education, the right to clean water, the right to health care, and so on. Those are human rights, or the right not to be abused. Children have now, according to these crazy people, the right to consent to sex at any age. Okay, so a pedophiliac walks up to a child, a four-year-old or a two-year-old, and says, put your mouth right here and I'll give you a piece of candy. And the child says, I want candy. And so now we have the child, according to these crazy people, quote, exercising it's right. Now, you may say, this woman, Dr. Rima, she's been on Larry's show before, but she has clearly slipped a cog. She has clearly got a screw loose or two or more, because nobody would do this. This is craziness. And yes, it is craziness. It is batshit crazy. And yet, it is precisely what both WHO and the United Nations and UNESCO are pumping. If you go to my website, preventgenocide2030.org, preventgenocide2030.org, you will see a banner that says, if you love your children, please read this. And when you click on that image, you will find the documentation, the United Nations documents, the UNESCO documents, and the other very, very beautifully written, crazy documents, including the Spring Fever document, which was created by the Rutgers Foundation in Holland. The Rutgers Foundation is a Gates-funded organization which believes that marriage is inherently evil, and that if you confuse people badly enough about their sexual orientation, as is being done in our schools, and about their and if you start sexual activity very, very young, it will make it impossible for them to form bonds which would lead to marriage and will reduce the rate of reproduction. In other words, it's a population control mechanism to confuse children, to transgenderize them, to terrify them by having inappropriate sex thrust upon them. And that is indeed the stated goal of all of this activity. And you may say, well, not my kids. My kid goes to a private school, and my kid goes to a public school in a very nice location, or my grandchildren are not being exposed to that. Oh, think again. Oh, think again. This is already being implemented in 27 countries in the European Union, and we have posted the curriculum and the documents supporting this perversion. By the way, we have seen videos of a six-year-old girl being instructed by her teacher in the classroom filled with other children on the process through which she is giving oral sex to a six-year-old boy. This is part of the curriculum, folks, and this curriculum is intended to start at age zero, because based on the fraudulent Kinsey report, and we'll talk about the Kinsey report in a moment, it is said that, I was going to say it is believed, but I don't know if these people believe any of this nonsense. They want us to believe it, but I doubt that they do. It is said in their documentation that babies are sexual from birth, and that they therefore need to be taught at the earliest possible age about masturbation. They need to be taught about touching and being touched in a sexual way by other people, developing lust, as I said. I don't know why a four-year-old needs to be taught to develop lust. Now, let me talk about what I believe is healthy sexual stimulation and development for children. Children are sexual from birth. That is to say, they have pleasure in their own bodies. They don't have orgasms. They don't have the capacity for deep mutual affection. A baby's world consists of itself. Its mother or its caretaker is kind of an extension of itself. And then gradually the baby develops a sense of itself separate from, but related to, the mother or the father or the other caretakers, the siblings. And as the baby grows and develops, it becomes gradually more and more capable of engaging in mutual relationships. When two children at the age of two or two and a half or three are sitting in the sandbox, and one child wants a truck that the other child has, the first child is not interested in a mutual of sharing and sharing. The first child simply wants the truck and will take it. It is up to the adults in the environment or the results of the other child to help your child understand that there are better ways to engage with the other child. And children learn about sharing and participation, taking pleasure in the pleasure of others, but it's a gradual process. And although children, in my opinion, should be free to touch their own bodies and learn how their bodies feel, they shouldn't start off that this is a private activity, and while there's nothing wrong with it, the kind of thing alone, by ourselves, private. And so children learn both modesty and appropriate social behavior around physical issues. We don't expect children to defecate in the middle of the living room. Well, we don't expect children to have physical pleasure that they generate for themselves in the middle of the living room either. Kind of the same. And then children start going to preschool, they start going to school, play groups, they're learning how to negotiate other people's feelings and how to engage in friendship. And children will put their arms around each other. They will say things like, I love you. And they do. The 4, 5, or 6-year-old child does love the other child. That does not mean that they want to have sex with them or that they should have sex with them. And they play doctor and they play nurse and they explore each other's bodies, and they do so within appropriate limits, and they learn a great deal by doing so. But at no point is it appropriate in my understanding, belief, and experience? And I graduated from medical school a long time ago, so I've been doing this for a while. I graduated in 1970, and my postgraduate training ended in 1975. Has childhood sexual development changed in that time? Not really. What's changed is that the use to which premature sexualization of children is being put has changed very deeply. If you normalize, are we at time? I'm wrapping up. Okay, we'll be back at the other side of the break, and I'll tell you how you can stop this atrocity.
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17: Many Americans are angry about the health care takeover that Obama has tried to ram down their throats. This is not surprising. Many claim that the Obama scheme is a disaster and a very bad idea for America's future. We agree that it is a bad plan and an unconstitutional plan, but these are not the same thing. To say that something is a bad idea and to say it is unconstitutional is to say two different things. Let me explain. Suppose you invite me over to your house for dinner, and while I'm there, I notice that your window treatments are a bit shabby and that your furniture does not match your wall colors. So the next day, while you're not at home, I break into your house and change the windows and the walls. For the sake of argument, let's say I actually make it look better than it did before I broke in. I'm still guilty of the crime of breaking and entering and trespass. Do you see that even if it was a good idea to change the decor, it was a crime because it was outside of my authority to do it? Now, Rush Limbaugh and Mark Levin are screaming that the government takeover of the healthcare system is a very bad idea, and they are right. But even if it was a good idea, it would be a criminal scheme all the same. The Constitution does not grant the federal government any authority to meddle in our health care. The operative clauses to look at here are Article 1, Section 8, and the 10th Amendment. It will only take you about 6 minutes to read and understand that Obamacare is more than just a bad idea for American health care. It is a dangerous and tyrannical trespass into American homes and lives. This is Michael Anthony Perutka for Institute on the Constitution, bringing you The American View.
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18: We must get this answer right. This is Ken Ham, and our ministry is building a full-size Noah's Ark near Cincinnati. It was 11 years ago today, a shocked nation witnessed four terrorist attacks in the East, and people asked, where was God at that time? And that's the one answer we Christians must get right. You see, some of my most vocal critics claim they used to go to church, but the issue of suffering caused them to walk away. See, when people don't understand the biblical root of suffering, they misplace the blame. They believe God created the world this way, a world full of death. For example, when cancer hits a loved one, they blame God. We must share with them, though, that suffering goes back to sin. You see, when Adam disobeyed God, the world then began to fall apart. God isn't the source of the problem. You see, we are.
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20: 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He ran for state office. 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He failed. He ran for Congress. He lost. He was nominated for Vice President Abraham Lincoln. He lost again. But he knew only those who never try are the real losers. Persistence. 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
6: Okay, this is Rumi Ilebo, MD. I'm sitting in for Larry B. Kraft, and I'm so glad you're with me, because we have to stop the genocide. And the destruction of our children is part of that genocide. Birth rates are falling. People are being trained to not reproduce, even if they remained capable of it. Children are being given the, quote, right to decide at the age of 11 that they want healthy breasts removed from their chests, and they want healthy penises removed from their crotches. And these are said to be reasonable, reasoned decisions, when we perfectly well know that no child of 11 is rational for very long at a time, even the brightest, even the most level-headed. That's part of being a child, and we know that children are confused about everything. What's up, what's down, who's male, who's female, what am I? That's a normal part of the process of self-definition, and if you truncate it, and if you distort the process by introducing sexualization, where sexualization deflects and distorts the process of development, what you get is a whole lot of very confused, very unhappy people. But if that's what you want, if you're looking to make a population of non-reproducing, unhappy, controllable, shallow, unformed people, premature sexualization is really good thing to add into the mix. Nelson Mandela said there can be no keener revelation of a society's soul than the way in which it treats its children. And that is absolutely true. So right now, what's happening

not you reveal that to a sexual partner. If you are HIV positive and you want to have sex with someone, it is your decision whether or not you use a condom or any other means of sexual protection. So what they're telling children in a cartoon illustrated, very jazzy sort of booklet, what they're telling children is that if you want to infect somebody, first of all, if you're a child, you can perfectly well be having sexual activity and sexual relations of every kind. And they specify normal sexual relations includes oral sex, anal sex, bestiality. If you are attempting to give yourself sexual pleasure, you can use an inanimate object, an animal, another person, a child, an unwilling partner. They specify these are appropriate ways of giving yourself pleasure in addition to masturbating. But they tell the young person with HIV that it's perfectly okay to infect other people because that's your right. That's your right. You have no responsibility to anybody else. They also tell people, children, that if somebody is, if you like somebody, if you feel like you want to be with somebody, you know, like spending time with your best friend, then that is the same as being ready to have sexual relations with them. And so if you like somebody, then male or female, young or old, you can just go ahead and have sexual congress of any kind that you want with them. Now, I'm not a prude, but I do know what traumatizes children and leaves them broken and bent their entire life. And one of the things that does that is premature sexualization, whether it's heterosexual sexualization or homosexual sexualization, doesn't matter. Whatever it is, that's bad for children. So why would we do something that's bad for children? Well, because woke teachers and woke principals and woke parents have been indoctrinated very carefully and very, very cleverly for a very long time to believe that anything is okay, anything at all. And that means that these curricula called comprehensive sexuality education are being taught in a school near you, a private school or a public school. Start poking around, go to a school board meeting, ask children what they're actually getting in the classroom, starting in preschool, and this is what you will be told. You're also going to be told that teachers are taught that if children have questions about their gender, that means they're transgender. No, it doesn't. It just means they're trying to figure out what gender means. And that any transgender activity should be hidden from the parents. Pronoun changes, which is a nonsense thing. I will never, ever declare what my pronouns are. If you're too stupid to figure out my pronouns, then don't address me. I also will never have to declare whether I'm a woman or not. If you're too stupid to figure that out, I don't want to talk to you. So all of these things and changing children's clothes, giving them, quote, transition closets where they can change from girl clothes into boy clothes without disclosing that to their parents, or boy clothes into girl clothes, etc. That should be hidden from the parents. That's part of the woke educational ideology. Well, if you're a grandparent, if you're a great-grandparent, if you're a cousin, a mother, a father, or a kid, you need to understand that normalizing pedophilia and sexualizing children as a means of controlling reproduction and the population's thoughts is being carried out under the guidance of WHO, UNESCO, and the United Nations. What can you do about it? And by the way, I think I mentioned that the United Nations says that pedophilia, that is sexual attraction to minors, is just another sexual lifestyle choice. It's not a crime and should be regarded as normal behavior. Not near my kid. Not near my kid. Don't you come near my kid in order to molest
my child, I will take very extreme measures. But happily,

0: It's not necessary to take those very extreme measures. You can use your mouse, your freedom mouse. You can go to Prevent Genocide 2030 and you can take action. The button is there. And if you live in Canada, if you live in the United States, wherever you live, there are methods where you can tell the people who are supposed to be your public servants, that is to say, the members of Congress or the governor or the president or the prime minister, members of parliament, what you want. And you can demand that they give you what they want. What you want, I hope, is what I want, which is to get out of WHO and the United Nations. And you may say, well, that's not possible. Oh, yeah, it is. It's actually ridiculously easy. How does a country get out of WHO? How does a country get out of the United Nations? And by the way, let's leave the issue for a moment of childhood molestation and distortion and damage aside. And let's just look at WHO, the World Holocaust Organization, and what it would like to do. Now, WHO is an advisory body. It was set up in 1945. The United States joined it in 1948. And Harry Truman, when he signed, echoed the words of the joint resolution of Congress, which said, nothing that WHO wants us to do can violate either the Constitution or the laws of the United States. So he gave himself an out. Well, turns out that even without that very wise provision, any country in the world can leave WHO, the United Nations, UNESCO, any of these organizations, by simply writing a letter and saying, not part of your club anymore. My country is out. Now, theoretically, they're supposed to pay the last year's assessment, financial assessment, but they don't even have to do that. And once that letter is received by the head of the organization that they're leaving, that's it. They're out. Writing that letter is the easy part. Getting the letter to be written is the more difficult part. Now, the World Health Organization, misnamed, holds an annual World Health Assembly, the WHA, in Geneva at the end of May. And this year, there are 307 amendments which have been proposed to the international health regulations. The international health regulations are already in force. They're advisory. And the United States and every other country in the world, without exception, is a party to the international health regulations. So they're just amending them. And those amendments say things like, we are no longer going to consider the dignity, human rights, and sovereignty of the world's people. We're taking that part out. And they say things like, well, we used to be an advisory body, but we're going to make ourselves a legally binding body so that anything we say becomes law in your country. In other words, we're wiping out national sovereignty. And we're also giving ourselves the right to tell you what to manufacture, whom to sell it for, what price to sell it for, and where your factories are located. And we're also giving ourselves the right to impose a digital ID, which of course is very helpful for social credit scores and for the digital health certificate requirements that will track your vaccination and other status at our whim and discretion. And there are a whole bunch of other really terrible things that they intend to do. Once they make themselves legally binding, the Director General, who at this point is Tedros Ghebreyesus, a known and identified genocidalist responsible for the intentional death of well over a million people in Ethiopia when he was the Minister of Health there, the Minister of Holocaust, Tedros Ghebreyesus will have the power to declare a pandemic emergency anywhere in the world for any cause or no cause whatsoever. And even if the country involved says, no, we don't have a pandemic, we don't have even a single case of that, there's nothing going on like that, doesn't matter because WHO's director general, the dictator general, will have the power to impose pandemic state on that country and on any country he wants, and there's nothing anybody can do about it. Not a good idea. So that's an awful lot of power in the hands of one genocidalist. Bad, bad plan. Well, that's what WHO wants to become, and that's before you even start looking at the individual programs. The individual programs include death shots, the kill shot. It includes masking and lockdown, neither of which have the slightest shred of scientific evidence. Now, people talk about the so-called jabs, and they say, well, this is neither safe nor effective. Of course it's unsafe, but all of the jabs were very effective. We are in the middle of a genocide, a doctor-induced genocide, an iatrogenocide, and the number of people who have already died from these vaccines is impossible to accurately calculate, but we sure know it's a lot. And right now, in Wales, the World Holocaust Organization has just announced, gee, we don't know what's causing it, but there's this cluster of infants, newborns, with myocarditis. Well, I've been a doctor for 53 years. I have never heard of a cluster of myocarditis. The only way you get a cluster of myocarditis is if you damage the heart of the child, either in utero or just after birth. I wonder what the vaccine status of the mothers, unreported, might be. And I wonder what the shedding status, that is to say, babies contaminated by other people who themselves were jabbed with these monstrously dangerous jabs. We'll be back on the other side of the break.
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2: This is Randall Yearout on Leaders. Our government leaders swear an oath to support and defend the Constitution of the United States before they're allowed to exercise the powers of their offices. This oath automatically requires those office holders to act as a check on usurped or abused power among those within any branch of the government. Why is it, then, that when the Congress assumes for itself powers reserved by the Constitution to the states or the people, the President doesn't object with a defense of the Constitution and refuse to execute unlawful legislation? Or when the President creates Soviet-style czars to violate the public rights, why doesn't the Congress speak up? Or when the court begins striking down the laws of the Union states in violation of the public rights and in favor of international norms, why don't the other two branches bring misdemeanor charges against those offending judges? It appears that our leaders in government think that a non-intervention policy on another branch's behavior is more virtuous than executing the oath they took to support and defend the Constitution. James Madison said in Federalist Paper 51 that if men were angels, no government would be necessary, and that if angels were our governors, no Constitution would be necessary. Our Constitution is necessary, however, and our public officials are proving to us the very reason this is so. The Constitution outlines the restricted powers we, the people, gave to our governors. For our leaders to disobey them is to break the supreme law of the land, which is to be dealt with by impeachment and removal from office. I think the only way to effectively ensure the reinstatement of our American form of law and government is to replace nearly every last congressman with one who will honor his oath.
3: This constitutional message has been brought to you by the members of the Constitution Party. 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
5: Thomas Jefferson, in his writings, left us many warnings about corrupt bankers and politicians. I place economy among the first and most important virtues, and public debt as the greatest of dangers to be feared. 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If we can prevent the government from wasting the labors of the people under the pretense of caring for them, they will be happy. What our country needs is a wise and frugal government, which shall restrain men from injuring one another, and which shall leave them otherwise free to regulate their own pursuits of industry and improvement, and shall not take from the mouth of labor the bread it had earned. Jefferson warned that ignorant and free can never be. He was a true defender of the American dream.
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2: Welcome back to the third segment of the Truth Attack Hour. I am, if you haven't figured it out yet, I'll tell you, I am not Larry B. Kraft. I am Rima Ilebo, MD. 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And if you haven't yet visited PreventGenocide2030.org, I strongly recommend that you do so. If you're listening to a program named The Truth Attack Hour, if you're a follower of Larry B. Kraft, then you are very, very interested in freedom. You are interested in liberty. You are interested in personal autonomy and sovereignty. You are interested in informed consent and informed dissent. And none of that is available to you if the WHO takes over the world, if the WHO takes over your country, if the WHO takes over your body. And they will. That's what they want, unless we stop them. So let's talk for a little bit about dose. Now, in medicine, we know that it's been said for a very long time that dose makes the poison. I believe it was Paracelsus who said the dose makes the poison, meaning anything can kill you if you take enough of it, or if something is poisonous and you only take a teeny tiny bit, it may not kill you. It may actually help you, and that's the principle upon which Samuel Hahnemann founded homeopathy. A little bit of something that's bad is actually good because it gets your body to take measures that it couldn't take if it were overwhelmed by a bigger dose of the same thing. Okay, you may or may not believe in homeopathy, but you get the idea. Now, let's talk about political doses. You are one political molecule, let's say. So if you write an email to the governor of your state or to the representative that you have in the Senate or in the Congress, or if you write an email to the president of the United States or the head of an agency like Health and Human Services, the net effect is nothing. Poopo, nothing, forget it, you feel better, but the political effect is nada. Unless, of course, you're a big donor, which is another issue. But if you're just a regular Joe like me, like you, well, the effect is nothing. Now, if 10 people write an email saying the same thing, the effect is nothing. If 100 people write an email saying the same thing, the effect is very close to nothing. If 10,000 people write an email, the effect is a ripple. If 1,000,000 people write an email, the effect is significant. And if 3 million people or 5 million people write basically the same email, the effect is massive. It's a matter of dose. All of those political molecules, so to speak, piling up, begin to cause a real impact. And so the political servants whom you sent to the positions of power and privilege that they so love to enjoy, those political entities start paying attention when the numbers mount up. How do I know this? Well, let's go back to 2009. When a bioweapon, which was created by the World Health Organization, also known as the World Holocaust Organization, in their laboratory outside of Glasgow, was supposedly loosed upon the world. It was called swine flu. And swine flu was going to kill us all, if you remember. And as it turns out, the number of people who might possibly have died from swine flu worldwide was 11. But nonetheless, you'll remember that there was a panic and we were all going to die, and what we needed was, da-da-da-da, a vaccine. And supposedly, amazingly, incredibly fast, a vaccine was ready to save us. And this vaccine was quite deadly. But it was made deadlier still when Kathleen Sebelius, the head of the Health and Human Services administration announced to Congress, did not ask Congress for permission, announced to Congress on September 15th, 2009, that the FDA, that's the Fraud and Death Administration, had already provided everything that was necessary for and

0: Still, they didn't have enough, so they were going to stretch it out or adjuvant it with something called squalene. And she gave a particular amount of squalene that was going to be admixed into each dose of vaccine at each of these 90,000 stations. What could possibly go wrong? Not a thing. So she did say that the scientists at FDA had not signed off on adding the squalene, but they were going to do it anyway. So why do we pay those scientists to give their opinion? That's another question. And I thought, well, isn't that odd? The scientists won't sign off on it, and it's a very particular amount. Huh, I wonder why that is. So I went and I did a little bit of sleuthing on the internet, and what I discovered was that the United States government held and still holds two patents. One patent is for the irreversible immune-mediated infertility of women when this particular amount of squalene is introduced with a vaccine. And the other was for the irreversible immune-mediated sterility of men when this particular amount of squalene is introduced with a vaccine. And I thought, okay, these people have decided that they are going to mandate the sterilization of the entire population of the United States, men, women, and children. Maybe we ought to give people some opportunity to decide whether that's what they want for themselves and their children. So we set up an action item, exactly like the action items that you will see at Prevent Genocide 2030 under the tab that says Take Action with a little down arrow. And we gave people the opportunity to, when they clicked send, send out 28 letters over their signature, and those letters were to the head of Health and Human Services, the White House, the Vice President, the head of CDC, FDA, the governor, the representatives, the congresspeople, all kinds of poobahs who were involved. And those 28 letters went out from each person who filled in their name and their address and clicked send. Well, in 11 days, 3.5 million Americans clicked send. 3.5 times 28 is a whole lot of letters. And 11 days after we began this campaign, Kathleen Sebelius announced that they would not do that. They wouldn't have 90,000 administration stations. They wouldn't admix squalene, and they wouldn't mandate the vaccine. They backed off, which is what they always do when the dose of active political molecules, that's you and that's me, is high enough to make them realize that they have overstepped their bounds. They have tried and pushed us too far, and we are saying the three most important words that a free person can say: don't you dare. Now, we have to get the United States out of the World Holocaust Organization, and we have to get the United States out of the United Nations. The International Monetary System runs both of those organizations, but I don't believe that we have a way to reach that. And then there are some high-level forces that want to destroy everything, and I don't believe we have a way to reach them yet. But we certainly do have a way to get these people off our children, to get these people out of our health care, to get these people out of our environment, to get these people off our backs, to get these people out of the position of deadly danger that they have put us in. And we must exercise that right. And the way we do it is by becoming an overwhelming dose of political activism. That means Prevent Genocide 2030. Click the Take Action button. Click the great big button in the middle of the home page when you first open it up. It says, Take Action. Click here. Easily send your emails now. Remember, one email means nothing. But create a flood, a tsunami of dissent, when we all speak in the same way and all say, don't you dare, then I can promise you they will back up. They will back off. Yeah, they'll come around again because they always do. But we will be smarter and better organized. we understand what's at stake right now and where we began this program is what's at stake is your children. What's at stake is your children's future. If you traumatize a child by hypersexualizing it, not only is their entire experience of relationships changed for their entire life, their neurochemistry, their biology is changed, because that's what trauma and premature sexualization does. It means that they are set up for relationships that will be troubled, whether they have children or not. People need other human beings. They need relationships. We are pack animals, and isolation and fear and sexual distrust because you've been preyed upon by a sexualizer in your childhood is not good. They can make up all the pseudoscience they like, but humanity knows what is good for children. Children need to be protected. They need to be encouraged to grow and blossom and become brave on their own at the level at which they can hand. You would not take a four-year-old and put it behind the wheel of a semi-truck and say, there you go, drive, because the child has no skill base, has no experience, doesn't have the physical control necessary to manage that kind of challenge. Well, sexualizing children prematurely, telling children that they can make up any gender they want for themselves and they don't have to be a boy or a girl or whatever, have this nonsense, this pernicious nonsense, telling children that it's perfectly okay for adults to touch them intimately and for them to touch adults intimately, and that's their right. Telling children that they can mutilate their bodies while we mutilate their minds, that's not okay. And that is what WHO and UNESCO and the United Nations have chosen to do. Oh, by the way, we know without any doubt that these organizations are run by and support the activities of pedophiles. Of this, there is quite literally no doubt. Am I a conspiracy theorist? Nope. I am a conspiracy factist. When I have hard, irrefutable evidence that a conspiracy exists, I will say so. And let me tell you, the conspiracy is there. We're not the the people who are conspiring. These crazy people with vast amounts of power, you know, right now their budget is $2.5 billion. They're hoping for a budget of something like $64 billion a year. Where does that come from? You. It impoverishes you to make them rich. What do they need $64 billion a year for? You know, if you get, let's say, your annual income is $50,000 a year, just, you know, making an example of, and somebody says, well, okay, we need to increase that 32 times. So instead of $50,000, you're going to get $650,000 a year. Okay? And you will say, sure, why not? And then, of course, what are you going to do with all that money? Well, or is it $6.5 million? I don't know. I did it on the fly, but it's a lot of money. Well, what they're going to do is literally take over the world and run everything. And you won't like the way they run it. One of the in Birmingham, in England, they're making a 15-minute city. That's an urban concentration camp. And to make sure that you don't have a car because you can't use a car, what they are doing is filling all of the roads and all of the highways with trees.
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0: 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Coming to you still from the hinterlands of the Wabash River Valley bottoms. Today I'm on the high side of the river. High, as in elevated, hiked, haughty. Is there some haughtiness that goes with it? I believe there is. The French trappers got here first, and they looked around, noticed that the side of the Wabash River they were on was higher than the other side. So they called it Terry, which means land, Haute, which means high or haughty, the high side of the river. Then later, a fellow by the name of George Rogers Clark and about 160 men that had reputation as wild men, they were called the Long Knives. A good chunk of them, from what is now the Field of Blood called Kentucky, then, of course, part of the colony of Virginia. He took those fellows and he came west to retake much of that territory that the crown of England had taken from Virginia. You see, Parliament over in England had extended the boundary of Quebec from way up there above the Great Lakes, had extended it clean down to the Ohio River, and said all of that is Quebec now, and by the way, all of that is under the law of the city, under the canon law of Rome. The French-speaking people in Quebec wanted that, and Parliament gave it to them. Excluded the common law and made it a Roman civil law, a law of the city, province, but that violated the grant of land that the crown had given to Virginia, which included the lower halves of Illinois, Indiana, and the lower third of Ohio. And so the governor of Virginia, a well-known man, Patrick Henry, commissioned George Rogers Clark to take it back. He did, by capturing the fort over at a place called Kaskaskia in Illinois on the Mississippi River, then coming back across the state, and capturing the fort at Vincennes on the Wabash River, and by doing so, he took back all of the land that had been originally granted to Virginia. Our Declaration of 76 speaks of this when it says that the Crown of England has sought to establish a law strange to us, a strange law, speaking of the canon law of the Church of Rome, seeks to establish a law strange to us in a neighboring province, namely Quebec, with intent, says our Declaration of 76, to extend that strange law into these colonies. Well, that was a direct reference to what Parliament called the Quebec Act. And that is why, of course, the Northwest Ordinance of 1787 for the governance of the territories north and west of the Ohio River, called for short the Northwest Ordinance, that is why Congress has declared that document the chief expression among our Constitution, our Declaration of 76, a chief expression of our fundamental law. And the man that drafted the Northwest Ordinance made a point of countering any idea that any Roman law, any law of the city, any canon law would ever be in force in those Northwest territories. Well, we're talking about the law of the land versus the law of the city, our common law versus the civil law. And this is a series of an unknown number of parts concerning a particular part of our law of the land called the laws of nature's God. Another fundamental way to express the totality of our fundamental law is the phrases from our Declaration of 76, the laws of nature and the laws of nature's God. The laws of nature are the way things are in the nature of things, and they will not change, unwritten, to be observed by men, the laws of nature. That's the first volume of our fundamental law, according to our Declaration of 76. And the second volume of our fundamental law is the laws of nature's God, written, lex scripta, as Blackstone tells us in the Bible. We're talking about that, but even more particularly, we're talking about the development of our English Bible, because without our English Bible, that book we call the Bible wouldn't have any sway at all among us. But the fact is, because that book has been put into English, its sentences have had an overwhelming sway among the people of the English-speaking world. Admit it or not, deny it or not, it remains a fact. It is history. And I believe this is the 22nd presentation concerning the development of our English Bible, nor the translation of that book we call the Bible from the original tongues, the Hebrew, the Chaldean, the Greek. No other translation has had the impelling force of our English Bible. And without question, that spells the great, immeasurable, heretofore immeasurable power of our own country. Because, although unofficially, de facto, we are a country of the law of the land in two volumes, the laws of nature, unwritten in the nature of things, and the laws of nature's God written in the Bible. And the impelling force of that combination has made the United States the most powerful engine of prosperity and wealth as a country that the race of mankind has ever seen. As has been often said, the English-speaking world is the world of Protestantism, and Protestants are the people of the book. That has always been true. Whether or not remains true is another question. I suppose it is curious, though, considering our success as a country of speakers of English, it's curious why there are so many in our own day that wish to obliterate that book. No, they don't wish to obliterate it. They are rabid about ending its influence. I suppose the biggest reason is not because of any positive effect it has had, but because it's painful. It's painful because that book throws light on the depravity of individual men, all of us, while at the same time providing the power to overcome that. But it is that laying bare of the weakness and the sickness, the law-breaking and the sin, the despairing sin of man, that aches the soul of men so much that they'd rather get rid of the pain than to conform to the remedy. But it is that remedy that has produced, that has allowed, no, again, I must say, has impelled, the acceptance of that remedy has impelled men to acts of intrepidity beyond the wildest imaginations of men in the natural. Well, in our recounting of the history of the development of the Bible in English, we have come to and now discussed the life of that man, John Wycliffe. Remember, he's the one that first translated the entire Bible into English, at least oversaw its translation. He probably had some of his students at Oxford help him. But the only Bible that was available at that time to translate from was the Latin Vulgate. But Latin was not the tongue in which the Bible was originally penned. Now, the Latin Vulgate, Jerome translated it from the original tongues, Hebrew, Chaldee, and Greek, the Greek of the Newer Testament, the Hebrew and Chaldee of the Older Testament. But for nearly 1,000 years after he did that, the original tongues of the Bible were completely forgotten in the West and shelved, and nobody gave it a thought. And though Jerome's Latin Vulgate, his vulgar Latin Bible, in the vulgar, the common tongue of Latin, nothing fancy about it, is likely the most influential translation of the Bible that has ever existed, because it reigned supreme in the Western world for about 1,000 years. And by the way, it's still the official and the final official Bible of the Roman Church. No, the Bible in the original tongues is not the official Bible. An absurd reality, but it's true. Well, after Wycliffe in the 1300s, the 14th century, translated the entire Bible into English for the first time from this Latin Vulgate, not hundreds, but thousands upon thousands of copies of his Bible were copied. Remember, there were no printing presses in the 14th century. Gutenberg did not devise the printing press in movable type until the year 1454. But Wycliffe's Bible, his Bible in English, was copied and disseminated at a rate beyond what the powers that be were willing to tolerate. As a matter of fact, in the year 1408 in England, law was passed making it a capital crime to not only produce and distribute such a Bible in English, but also to even possess one. And the government began in earnest to murder those whomever the Roman priest would catch with a copy of the Bible in English. John Wycliffe had died a natural death, having already been tried for his life. Political powers in England, the nobles of England, protected him. They were all for him. They hated the priests. And it was famously said at that time in England, "What good has any priest ever done in England?" Then Rome thought they'd get the last laugh and ordered in the year 1415, after he'd been dead quite a while, John Wycliffe, ordered that his bones be dug up and he, in effect, be sentenced to death. This is how absurd the evil empire is. Dig his bones up, try him, try his bones, sentence him to death, then burn his bones, which they did, and then scatter the ashes on a creek that ran nearby the church graveyard where he was buried. It was called the River Swift, and his ashes were sprinkled upon the surface of the running water of that little creek that ran hard by the cemetery where John Wycliffe had been interred and buried. Well, after Wycliffe had translated the Bible into English, other translations popped up in Italian, in Dutch, in French, all encouraged by what John Wycliffe had done. But in the English-speaking world at that time, amounting to pretty much England, for 130 years after Wycliffe's translation, no other translations into English were made. The struggle to get the Bible into English had become a life and death struggle. To even express an intention to translate the Bible into English would bring death, and not only death, a cruel death, by being burned alive, roasted like an animal. No, worse than an animal, even a hog is killed and stuck before he is roasted. These men were roasted alive. People in our own country sometimes talk of the cruelty of the Apaches. Well, as bad as that may have been, or the cruelty of those that were man-eaters in America, such as the Mohawk, but that still does not compare to the cruelty of those followers of the civil canon laws, of the law of the city, that system, that monstrous system of Babylonian priesthood, of religion, law, and government, summed up in more modern times, and at that time, summed up in the word Rome. Again, these are facts, and facts belong to history. I'm not drawing conclusions as much as just stating the facts of the matter. It's available to anybody that wants to read it. And the facts I've recounted so far, conclusively, providentially, set the stage for the most influential Bible translator of all time, either before his time or since. Now, about 75 years after John Wycliffe's first translation of the entire Bible into English, and about 55 years after a man named Purvey, I believe it was his name, edited John Wycliffe's translation about the year 1395, two things happened, and they happened right together. And it seems to be more than a coincidence, but it sure did work to immediately project the Bible in the original tongues, the manuscripts of it, into Europe. Europe, an exceedingly, spiritually, dry timber. And these two events coming together, like fuel and spark, ignited a conflagration, a burning, that engulfed all of Europe, turned it upside down, a shaking, of which we have not yet, and the world has not yet, seen the end of. Those two events are the Islamic invasion of the city of Constantinople and the almost simultaneous invention of the movable type printing press. This is Brent Allen Winters, CommonLawyer.com, www.commonlawyer.com, and this is Liberty Works, and it does Liberty Works Radio Network.
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3: A man known as Josh Billings, one of the leading American humorists during the second half of the 19th century, once said this: "It ain't what a man don't know that makes him a fool. It's all the things he does know that just ain't so." I think we could agree that it's a problem when a man or woman takes actions based on beliefs that are flawed. The same is true for a culture and its government. No matter how much we might believe something to be true, if we take actions based on things that turn out not to be true, the results are usually very bad. One example of this is the dangerous effect of evolutionary thinking in the American culture. The pervasive spread of the idea that human life is accidental and results from millions of mutations and mistakes has led to a devaluing of life and the increasing acceptance of torture and murder of those who cannot defend themselves, including infants and the elderly and infirm. Darwin's deadly legacy, regrettably, is a result of a cultural acceptance of one of those things that Josh Billings said just ain't so. In fact, the false theory of evolution is un-American, since it violates the very first precept of American law. In the Declaration of Independence, Thomas Jefferson didn't claim that all men were evolved equal. He held that they are created equal, and these are two very different things. This is Michael Anthony Perutka for Institute on the Constitution, bringing you The American View.
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4: God and Suffering. This is Ken Ham, president of the Apologetics Ministry of Answers in Genesis and the Ark Encounter. How can we answer someone who's hurting when he asks, why would a good God create death and suffering? Well, in Genesis, we read that God created everything very good. There was no pain, suffering, death, or disease. God gave Adam and Eve one command and told them that the penalty for disobedience was death. They chose to disobey, and death and suffering entered into God's perfect creation. Because of their sin, and our sin since then, the world groans in pain. But the good news is we have hope in Jesus. He took our penalty, death, upon himself when he died on the cross, but he rose from the dead, conquering death, and offers eternal life to all who believe. Now that's true hope.
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0: He started a business. He failed. He ran for Congress. He lost. He was nominated for Vice President Abraham Lincoln. He lost again. But he knew only those who never try are the real losers. Persistence. Pass it on.
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2: And we're back where we left off in the last segment, continuing our series of presentations concerning the development of that book we call the Bible in English. There have been many other translations of the Bible from the original tongues, the Hebrew, the Chaldee, and the Greek tongue of the Newer Testament, but no translation of the Bible has had the effect, that is, the impelling force of the English translation of the Bible. Oh, without question, the Latin Vulgate, that's what the scholars call it. I personally call it the Latin Vulgate of Jerome, was the only Bible allowed in the civilized world, civilized, that means citified, of Rome for about 1,000 years. It had influence, but it wasn't that positive because it was attached to that oppressive, monstrous system of Babylon called Rome. Well, you say, how could Rome be a system of Babylon? At the time of the first century, the magnificent, I should say, formerly magnificent city called Babylon had been reduced to a village and haunted by jackals. That's true. But Babylon lives on, and as the record of the last book of the Bible tells us, not to mention others, Babylon is the mother, the whorish mother, of all false religion, law, and government. And even the Newer Testament calls Rome Babylon. So that Latin Bible was the only one allowed for about 1,000 years. Other translations occurred into other languages. Italian, French, Gothic, Old Gothic, of course, in the East, Ethiopic, Armenian, Syriac, but all of these pale, again, in the production of intrepidity among men compared to the translation of the Bible into English. We have been snorkeling, as it were, over the surface of the faces of the water with our faces in the water, looking down at some of the salient occurrences that we see below, underneath, behind, the rest of the story behind the translation of the Bible into English. And as we snorkel along on the surface and we see a beautiful, outstanding, that means it stands out to

Rocky. Beautiful. Now there's a fascinating word. Matter of fact, William Tyndale gave us that word beautiful. He coined it himself. As far as we can tell, it's never been used. It was never used before. He coined that word to translate the Bible into English, and he translated certain words in the Bible beautiful from the original tongues. Much of what William Tyndale put in his translation of the Bible came from his dialect, spoken around where he grew up, there in the Cotswold Scarp. He coined the word Passover. That word had never been used before to describe that feast, that celebration of the Israelite people commemorating their extraction from Egypt, the dungeons and the furnaces of the evil empire down there along the Nile River. William Tyndale called it Passover, and the word stuck. He also used the phrase powers that be. He didn't say the state. That was a Latin phrase. State is short for status quo. Status quo means the way things are. We want to keep them that way. That's what status quo means. Status, the way things presently stand. Quo, which are, the standing which is. Shortened in English, well, not really an English word.

powerful party was the organization of Al Capone. There was a time in the not-too-distant past when the mob was the powers that be that controlled both Las Vegas, Nevada, and Reno, back into the 70s and up into the 80s, but not anymore. The powers that be in those places is now the IRS. All over Europe, the powers that be was a religious institution called Rome. Now, they would have said at that time, did say at that time, and still say today, oh, we're not the powerful party. No, no, no. We're the spiritual powers. We're not the temporal powers. But the powers that be had de facto control. Controlled armies. The sway that Rome influenced into government was absolutely domineering. So Rome was the powers that be. Well, William Tyndale coined that word, and it's a good one. Makes the point. Now, Tyndale was a sharp cookie. He knew how to go to school and make things happen. There are people like that. Doesn't mean he was any smarter than anybody else, had any more intelligence. He may have, he may not have. But he did have a flair for languages, for tongues. Now, maybe he couldn't even tie his shoes, I don't know. But he did have a flair for tongues. Maybe he couldn't do arithmetic, I don't know. But he did have a flair for languages. Now, it said there were two events that occurred almost, not quite, but almost simultaneously, that enabled the infusion of the translation of the Bible from the original tongues into the native tongues of some of the people of Europe. Ulrich Zwingli translated the Bible into the Swiss German tongue. Martin Luther translated the Bible into the Saxon German tongue. Those were two different dialects of the same tongue. And as I'd said, there were French translations into the French tongue and into the Spanish tongue from the original tongues, the Greek of the Newer Testament, the Chaldee and the Hebrew of the Older Testament. But why didn't this occur before? Why didn't somebody who had the tools to do it translate the Bible into the native tongues of their own people? Why didn't they do it before the 16th century? Well, number one, the rabbis of Europe, the votaries of Babylonian religion, Babylonian Judaism, their religion said that anybody that tried to learn the original tongue of the Older Testament was to be killed. In fact, the Talmud, even today, states that anybody that tries to study the Older Testament is worthy of death if they are not followers of Babylonian Judaism. Of course, followers of Babylonian Judaism didn't know anything about the Older Testament either. They studied the Talmud and the Mishnah. As Jesus Christ pointed out, it didn't change. And they sure

weren't going to let anybody learn Hebrew. So the Older Testament was never translated into English from the original tongues or any other European language. But then add to that, there were no manuscripts of the Newer Testament in the tongue in which it was originally written, Greek. There were none in Europe, anywhere. No one was even aware that any could be found. All that was available was the Bible, the translation of Jerome into Latin, the Latin Vulgate. But in the year 1453, Islam reared up in all of its ugliness, bared its teeth, and 180,000 Islamic Turks surrounded the city called Constantinople, the city that Constantine had made the capital of the Roman Empire. He moved the capital from Rome to Constantinople, Istanbul, named it after himself, Constantinople, and all of the manuscripts of the Newer Testament in Greek, all the copies of them, had migrated over time by design into that central

0: that fired a projectile weighing 1,800 pounds. And they got that thing up near the walls of that city and commenced a pounding away on the wall in the same place every time, of course, knowing that by pounding away in the same place, eventually the wall would disintegrate. And it did. And they poured through and murdered everybody they found. Inside that city were the manuscripts of the Greek New Testament, the original tongue, as I have stressed, in which the New Testament was written. Men got out. They escaped, some did, with those treasures, those manuscripts, not only of the New Testament, but many other manuscripts in Greek also. Greek was still the tongue at that time of the city of Constantinople. Many Greek manuscripts, chief among them the manuscripts of the Greek New Testament. The crown jewels of the Roman Empire were also snuck out before the invasion, and they got through with all of this. The manuscripts and the crown jewels of the Roman Empire gathered over centuries got through the Turkish lines, all of the paraphernalia of emperorship, the crown, the jewels, and other trappings made its way to what is now called Moscow, where the ruling class there proclaimed themselves the final version of the Roman Empire and dubbed their leaders Caesar, in Russian, pronounced Tsar. And Russia says yet today there will never be another Roman Empire beyond us. And of course, the Code of Justinian, the law of the city, scattered all over the world, all over Europe, all over the cities of the earth, and today yet, almost every country in the world is under that law of the city, the Roman Code, the Code of Justinian. But those New Testament manuscripts in Greek found their way to Europe, and it wasn't but a year later, less than a year, Johann Gutenberg in Germany invented the movable type printing press. And within 4 years, the first course to teach Greek, the course of study to teach Greek, was initiated at the University of Paris, and immediately spread to other universities, even in England, Oxford. Greek was taught. And it wasn't just a few years after that that the folk at the universities began to learn Greek. They began to read the New Testament. And within a few decades, men were saying, wait a minute, the Roman Church is doing just the opposite of what the Bible says to do. You say, but they had the Latin Vulgate. Why didn't they figure that out before? Well, some did. William Tyndale did, back in the 14th century, when he put the Bible into English from the Latin Vulgate. But now, men had the benefit of reading the words of Jesus Christ as recorded in the original tongues. And the nuances of the differences of going straight to the source, back to the fountain, overwhelmed men. Well, what about Hebrew? Well, William Tyndale learned Greek at the university there in England. And then somehow, he finagled a fella that lived over on the European continent, probably paid him money, I don't know, nobody knows. But because he had learned about five other languages, European languages, then he learned Greek and Latin well. Mechanics of language became second continent of Europe. Now people say he was a man who had learned Hebrew from the Jews, we don't know. But it's my contention that William Tyndale could have figured it out himself, and probably did. Anybody who studies a language long enough begins to put it together for themselves and come to their own conclusions. Well, that was William Tyndale. Well, Tyndale wanted to follow the law, so he knew he needed permission if he was going to translate the Bible into English from the original tongues. So he went to the church leaders, the Roman church leaders in England, and sought permission to do so. He was turned down at every point, for no good reason except the Pope wouldn't allow it. Didn't want people to know what the Bible said. That would mitigate against his power and the power of the priesthood if they weren't the only exclusive readers and translators of the Bible. Their power was gone. Well, that's what William Tyndale knew to be true. And he says, if God, his famous words, if God permits me life, I want to see to it that the boy behind the plow will know more of the Bible than the haughty priests. Of course, that wasn't saying much. They didn't know beans from sour apple butter about the Bible. This is Brent. 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
2: This is Randall Yearout on Subversion. Just based on current facts before us, our nation's political leaders in elected office and both major parties have embraced policies and legislation subversive to our American form of law and government. Therefore, I think it profitable to visit the wisdom of our founding fathers regarding this kind of behavior. Samuel Adams, regarding spreading the wealth around and centralized control of the economy, said these ideas are, quote, as visionary and impractical as those which vest all property in

0: known to the president, the oath he has taken to support the Constitution imperiously requires the instantaneous dismission of such officer, and I hold the president criminal if he permitted such to remain. To appoint a monarchist to conduct the affairs of a republic is like appointing an atheist to the priesthood." Unquote. The situation in America today is socialism for we the people and a political class who think they're monarchs rather than our agents. Congressmen openly insulting citizens exercising their First Amendment rights to redress. Congressmen taxing future generations without their consent. Presidents and judges approving of all this with their silence. These will be our defining years in the eyes of our children and grandchildren, but if we do nothing, we will come to nothing. We need Americans in great numbers to join us.
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2: Any way that you kill somebody when they're innocent and defenseless is detestable.
3: My biological mother was 7.5 months pregnant when she had a saline abortion, which was meant to burn me both inside and out. And the doctors have also said that I should be blind and all of these horrendous things. Praise the Lord, the abortionist was not on duty the moment that I came into the world. Praise the Lord, the abortionist was not on duty the moment that I came into the world. I was actually delivered in an abortion clinic. Had he been there at the time, he could have ended my life with strangulation, suffocation, or leaving me there to die. But a nurse called an ambulance and had me transferred to a hospital. Had he been there at the time, he could have ended my life with strangulation, suffocation, or leaving me there to die. So then I was placed in the incubator, weighing 2 pounds, and they said I would die. And yet I just kept on living.
4: 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For information on how you and your spouse can learn natural family planning in English or Spanish, see the Couple to Couple League's website at ccli.org or call 800-745-8252.
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11: 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As is my custom, coming to you from the hinterlands of the Wabash River Valley Bottoms, the Hollow Quarter, as the political pundits in Washington, D.C. have sometimes called it, a place being deserted and bypassed. Why? Well, for the reason that folk are leaving. And where men vacate, the wild critters proliferate. Not always such a bad thing. Can get out of hand, though. Well, we're talking about the development of the Bible in English. The translations of it from the original tongues. The first man to translate the Bible from the original tongues, the Hebrew, the Chaldee, and the Greek of the New Testament, was William Tyndale. I'd pointed out that his influence upon the English tongue in our own day is overwhelming, simply because he had translated the Bible in English, that book that has had more attention. The best seller among all books has always been, since its translation into English, especially since the translation of William Tyndale, and remains the best seller. throughout all of the world. In an attempt to put the original language of the Bible into English, he coined words. We'd mentioned the words beautiful. That's William Tyndale's word. Had never been used before that. Beautiful. Passover. He invented that word. It has stuck also. He also gave us the word scapegoat. He coined it. It had never been used before. He invented the word by joining the word scape and goat. That was the goat that symbolically carried the sins of the nation into the wilderness, never to be seen again. Scapegoat. And then there was the word that he used to translate the words of Jesus Christ. He used the word peacemaker, blessed, happy, that is the maker of peace. He just said peacemaker. I don't know that that particular word was accurate for the translation, as accurate as it could be, but it certainly showed his creative powers and his resourcefulness, like no other translator of the Bible has ever done in English. And to say again what I'd said before, because it bears stressing, every translation of the Bible into English since the time of William Tyndale, including the version called King James, the King James Version, has been substantially, by far and away, revisions, just successive revisions, of what William Tyndale had done. That is, revisions of his translation of the 16th century. In fact, all translations into English since the King James translation have been revisions of the King James translation. Beginning in the year 1881, six successive translations after that were all revisions of the King James, which is over, the King James is over 90% the words and phrases of William Tyndale. It can be said accurately that the New International Version, which now, since the year 1995, has surpassed the King James Version as an English translation in sales. 100 million copies of the New International Version had sold by the year 1995. The New International Version is a complete departure from the King James Version, said to be taken from scratch. They didn't even look at or consult the King James Version. They came at it, as our law says, de novo, and butchered it up about as bad as a fellow could butcher it up. The translators of the New International Version show no devotion to the original tongues. Clearly, they wanted to say it the way they thought it ought to be said. They didn't say it the way the Greek, the Chaldee, and the Hebrew of the Older Testament said it. Their translation reveals that accuracy to the original tongues was of little concern. Well, this man by the name of William Tyndale, this Englishman, certainly prepared to the task and had the tools to do it, to translate the Bible into English from the Greek, the Chaldee, and the Hebrew of the Older Testament. The leaders of the church said, absolutely not. You shall not have permission to do that. And so he went away to the continent of Europe, where he could do it without fear of being arrested and burned alive, and set to work in earnest. He completed the Newer Testament first. All he had to do was complete it. There were printers there in different parts of Germany willing to print it, and did. It was put in a small volume and smuggled back to England. Smuggled in things such as wool sacks. Boy, the priesthood in England was ticked. They couldn't stop it. The demand became great, and the greater the demand, the more New Testaments flowed by the thousands into England. A few very wealthy merchants in England saw to it that the flow of New Testaments into England continued. The priesthood finally decided the way to stop it. They tried to burn them all. It didn't work. The more they'd burn, the more would come. So they finally said, well, we need to get a hold of the plates that have been set for the printing presses. We'll buy them. And if we buy them, they're too hard to produce, and he won't have enough money to produce more. So they told a fellow who was a wealthy merchant who had tipped them off to this idea, they told him, we'll give you the money to buy those plates, go buy them. And they were worth a lot because the demand was so great. for the New Testament. So he went to the continent of Europe with the vast sums of money that they had given him, and he purchased the plates and brought them back. The priesthood said, "Ah, now we've solved the problem. No more New Testaments in England. No more English translations of the Bible in England." But unbeknownst to them, the printer saw an opportunity. He penciled it out, and he said, "I can make more money giving a good bit of this money to William Tyndale so he can have something to eat and a place to live where he continues to translate and work. And then I can print more Newer Testaments and make more money than I made before than I'd ever make just keeping this money." What he did was he invested it, you see. And so here came even more Newer Testaments into England. And William Tyndale used the money that was given to him to pay the printer back, plus more, you see. So they couldn't burn them as they came into the country, the Bibles. They couldn't stop the printer from printing. So the next step was taken. We're going to have to kill this man. And the powers that be in England set about to find him and see to it to deliver him to death. By the way, that's the MO of the evil empire. If they can't destroy your reputation and thereby stop you from having a voice or a message, then the next step is to buy you off or buy you out. It is seen in our own day, major publishing houses gaining the rights to certain books so that they can take them from the market and paying a lot of money for them, for those rights. This is also done with Bible translations, by the way, of which there is now a plethora in English. Many, if most of them, not translations at all, but, as I'd said a while ago, glorified paraphrases of what others think the Bible ought to say. And by the way, such translators take great pride in their ability to subtly twist the meaning. And they're good at it. Well, if you can't buy the fellow off, you can't buy out the rights to his book. They couldn't do that with William Tyndale. They couldn't get him to join them. That's then usually the next step. "Join us. We can make you wealthy. You're not like the rest of the riffraff. You're one of us. Come join us. Quit worrying about other people. Worry about yourself. We can help each other." If that doesn't work, then the only available option to the evil empire is to wipe out the competition. Kill the offending party. That's what's done today, and that's what was done back then. It hasn't changed. As Jesus Christ put it, the evil one comes to do three things: to kill, to steal, and to destroy. That word destroy there, translated destroy, means terminal. Well, Henry VIII, King of England, put his henchmen out. Now, don't get the idea that Henry VIII didn't want the Bible in England in English. He did. But he couldn't stand it that somebody else would get the credit. That's what envy will do. It will murder. And he set about to do that. Sent a fellow over to the Netherlands where they believed William Tyndale was on the lam. An agent of the crown by the name of Phillips, an undercover agent. He persuaded William Tyndale that he was a good fellow, and Tyndale considered him a friend and brought him into confidence. And Phillips, over time, and by planning, betrayed William Tyndale into the hands of the henchmen of the evil empire in Netherlands. He persuaded him to pass from one building to another through an alley. And while in that alley, there were men waiting, and they seized him. He languished in an ugly, cold, damp prison for about a year, and then was tied to a stake and burned. He trusted a fellow. And he was savvy to the ways of the evil empire. He had traveled throughout Europe, and he had the ability, because of his linguistic skill, to change clothes and speak the language of the locals in a way that the locals couldn't even detect that he was from another place. He even had the accent down, and he was good. One curious thing about William Tyndale, of course, we're glad he did what he did, but he himself was a devotee to the divine right of kings, false government, Babylonish government in this sense, he said, that kings, and of course he was speaking especially of the King of England, Henry VIII, answered to no man on earth, indeed never would, and it is incumbent upon all to be absolutely, absolutely obedient to the king. And his translation reflects that false doctrine in some ways, as does the King James Version following Tyndale's version, because King James, like Henry VIII, and as William Tyndale, promoted the divine right of kings, that Babylonish doctrine of the law of the city that says that governments are of men, not of law. King James was a cruel ruler that way, and all of the men that were on his translation team, the King James translation team, had to assure King James that they were devotees of that monstrous Babylonian doctrine called divine right of kings, emperorship, semi-deification of the chief executive of the country. Of course, such a doctrine is the very definition of Antichrist. So I stress again, the Pope of Rome, King Henry VIII, James I, they weren't against Bible translations in English. They were against anybody doing it without their stamp of approval. And Henry VIII wanted credit for giving the English Bible, the Bible in English, from the original tongues. He wanted credit for that. And after William Tyndale was burnt, he took Tyndale's work and published it under another name and had hired a man.

House. The bill was put in against this bus. Years earlier, he had voted to spend $20,000 of the public money to help the victims of a terrible fire in Georgetown. And when the legislative session was over, Crockett made a trip back home to do some campaigning for his re-election. In his travels, he encountered one of his constituents, a man by the name of Horatio Bunce. Mr. Bunce bluntly informed Crockett, "I voted for you the last time. I shall not vote for you again." Crockett, feeling he had served his constituents well, was stunned, and he inquired as to what he had done to so offend Mr. Bunce. Mr. Bunce replied, "You gave a vote last winter, which shows that either you have not the capacity to understand the Constitution, or that you are wanting in the honesty and firmness to be guided by it. The Constitution, to be worth anything, must be held sacred and rigidly observed in all its provisions." I take the papers from Washington and read very carefully all the proceedings of Congress. My papers say that last winter you voted for a bill to appropriate $20,000 to some sufferers by a fire. Well, Colonel, where do you find in the Constitution any authority to give away public money and charity? No, Colonel, Congress has no right to give charity. Individual members may give as much of their own money as they please, but they have no right to touch a dollar of the public money for that purpose. The people have delegated to Congress by the Constitution the power to do certain things. To do

these things is authorized to collect and pay monies and for nothing else. We're going to pause there as we go to a break. This is Pastor David Whitney on Institute on the Constitution Radio. 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Learn about what it takes to take our nation back from the pagans who are largely in control today. Stay with us.

This is Pastor David Whitney with Institute on the Constitution Radio. We're talking about our Constitution and our Constitution in crisis. We're speaking about, in this segment, the General Welfare Clause that has been abused to allow our federal government to do all sorts of things that are unconstitutional with the people's money. Well, we're talking about Davy Crockett and the experience he had as a congressman encountering Horatio Bunz, one of his constituents who clearly understood the Constitution and was holding Congressman Crockett accountable. Horatio Bunz continued, "The people have delegated to Congress by the Constitution the power to do certain things. To do these, it is authorized to collect and pay monies, and for nothing else. Everything beyond this is usurpation and a violation of the Constitution. You have violated the Constitution in what I consider to be a vital point. It is a precedent fraught with danger to the country, for when Congress once begins to stretch its power beyond the limits of the Constitution, there is no limit to it and no security for the people." End quote. Well, Crockett, relating this story to his friend, said, "I could not answer him. I was so fully convinced that he was right. I said to him, 'Well, my friend, you hit the nail on the head. When you said that I had not enough sense to understand the Constitution, if you will forgive me and vote for me again, if I ever vote for another unconstitutional law, I wish I may be shot.'" Well, after finishing the story, Crockett said, "Now, sir," speaking to his friend, "you know why I made that speech yesterday. There is one thing now to which I will call your attention. You remember that I proposed to give a week's pay? There are in the House very many wealthy men, men who think nothing of spending a week's pay, or even a dozen of them, for a dinner or a wine party when they have something to accomplish by it. Some of these same men made beautiful speeches about the debt of gratitude which the country owed to the deceased, yet not one of them responded to my proposition. Money with them is nothing but trash when it comes out of the people. But it is a great thing for most of which they are striving, and many of them sacrifice honor, integrity, and justice to obtain it. Well, it is no different in our day. The Congress and the Senate are very quick to spend the people's money rather than their own money. You see, the only legitimate purpose, as our founding fathers stated in the Declaration, the only legitimate purpose of civil government is to safeguard the God-given rights of its citizens, namely, life, liberty, and property. And those duties and functions that the Constitution restricts our civil government to are designed to protect our rights and to safeguard our rights. If the Constitution is disregarded by those in power, we know that there will be a complete erosion and a total disregard of our God-given rights. The Constitution of the United States places limits upon our federal government. The great men who framed that Constitution understood principles that today are long forgotten by most Americans, and certainly by most who are in elected positions of power. They understood, our founders understood, that the real purpose of civil government was to protect those God-given rights, property being one of them, and that no one could come and take your property from you, take your money or your land or whatever, and appropriate it for a public use unless it was fully approved of by the Constitution. Well, both major parties today have abandoned the sound principles of good government, the sound principles of the Constitution, and as a result, our lives, our liberty, and our property are continually in jeopardy. But there is hope. And that hope is that we can reclaim our lost freedom, and it begins by educating millions upon millions of Americans with the truth about what our founding fathers intended in the Constitution. And that's what Institute on the Constitution is about. We have a course called Institute on the Constitution, a 12-week course designed to be a turnkey program that anyone, anywhere, with any group of people can host a class. Here in Maryland, there's about 7 or 8 classes that are going to begin this fall, and you, anywhere in the world, can take this course and host it with any group of people. We encourage you to go to our website. You'll see materials there, and you'll have a detailed description of our host kit, and you can order it online. IOTConline.com is our website. Or if you want to call us here in Maryland, it's 410-760-9068. This is Pastor David Whitney, and I am honored to be with you here at Institute on the Constitution Radio. We invite you to come back and listen again.

Welcome to Institute on the Constitution Radio. This is Pastor David Whitney, and it's a great honor to be with you by means of radio to share about our great Constitution and the Founding Fathers' vision for what America was intended to be. In the last segment, we were talking about the phrase that occurs twice in the Constitution. It is this specific phrase, the general welfare. It occurs as one of the six purposes of government in the preamble to the Constitution. And then in Article 1, Section 8, it says, Congress shall have power to lay and collect taxes, duties, imposts, and excises in order to pay the debts, to provide for the common defense, and general welfare. Well, that general welfare clause has been greatly abused in our land today, and it has come to mean whatever anybody wants it to mean, rather than what our Founding Fathers clearly intended it to mean. Well, I decided I'd do an experiment to see what some officials in high positions of power believed about this phrase, this general welfare clause. This past May, I had the privilege of attending the Family Research Council's first pastor's briefing in Washington, D.C. And at that briefing, we heard from many notable speakers, but two were of particular interest to me because of their positions to see if they understood what this phrase means. The first speaker was Jim Toohey, the director of the White House's Faith-Based and Community Initiative. That's a mouthful to get out. And he spoke on the Tuesday morning session, May 11th, and after he spoke, I decided I wanted to ask him a vital constitutional question in private. Now, there was an opportunity for some public questions and so on, but I thought I'd better not try to embarrass him before the several hundred attentive pastors that had gathered there. And so out in the hallway, I approached Jim Toohey and asked him about the entire constitutionality of his program. He is the director of the White House's Faith-Based and Community Initiative. If you're familiar with that, you know that the president has attempted by this program of Faith-Based and Community Initiative to give churches an opportunity to receive federal grant money so that when they minister to the poor and the needy or drug addicts or people getting out of prison, all the different kind of ministries that churches are involved with, they might be able to receive federal grant money to fund the ministries that they are doing. And so I asked Jim Toohey, who is the head of that program, the director of that, I asked him, given the language of Article 1, Section 8, that says the only spending that Congress is permitted to do is spending to pay the debts and provide for the common defense and general welfare of the United States. And I asked him if his program fell into that standard, if it met the standard of actually being spending the people, the taxpayers' money, on that which is indeed for the general welfare. It's very telling what his response was. Just before he turned and walked away, he said this, "That's a big question now, isn't it?" My friends, I find that a disturbing response from a high official in the White House who is in charge of spending money that's siphoned out of the citizens' pockets. It would seem that he could not give a reasoned response to the question. Now, I have to surmise that he didn't answer the question directly, either because, first, he was perhaps ignorant of the essential principles of the United States Constitution, or perhaps he understands the Constitution, and then the second cause would be that he knows that his program is utterly unconstitutional. In either case, it appears that those who have been elected to represent we, the people, have appointed those who are deficient in the essential prerequisites for the positions they hold. What I am saying is Jim Toohey either does not understand the Constitution and therefore does not understand that his program is a violation of the general welfare clause of the Constitution, or he does understand the Constitution and he's specifically violating it, and unfortunately violating it with the full backing of the President of the United States, which also calls to question the President of the United States. Does he understand the Constitution? And is he really truly committed to implementing what the Founders' vision, the original intent of the Constitution, is? You know, we at Institute on the Constitution are busy teaching people all over the United States the truths of what our Founding Fathers envisioned in the Constitution. And you know, I would count it a privilege if there were some staff members in the White House who decided that they wanted to study the Constitution and understand what our Founding Fathers intended, that they wanted to see that the White House took a turn in its direction and began only
following the Constitution as it was originally intended by our founding fathers, not as it's been twisted, distorted, and misrepresented in our day. Well, my encounter with Jim Toohey was not encouraging in terms of elected or appointed official, appointed by those we have elected to office. And before any official's given the power to spend taxpayers' money, they should be able to prove that they clearly understand the Constitution as intended by our founding fathers, and that they will only act based upon the original intent of the Constitution. But we're going to go to a break here in a moment, but before we do, we want to invite you to go to our website, iotconline.com. There on the very front page, you'll find a link that is just for radio listeners, and we ask you to click on that link and give us some feedback. Let us know what you think of the program. Perhaps you even have a question. That's iotconline.com. Stay with us. We'll be back just after this break.

Well, welcome back to Institute on the Constitution Radio. Pastor David Whitten here with you on the airwaves. And we're talking about the Constitution in crisis. Particularly, we're looking at today the phrase general welfare and how this phrase is being abused from what our founding fathers intended to be a restriction on the federal government to prevent the federal government from siphoning dollars out of the pockets of the citizens in order to spend it on whatever pet project they had in mind. That they could only spend on three specific purposes. This is Article 1, Section 8 of the Constitution. Only to pay debts, provide for the common defense, and general welfare of the United States. Well, we were speaking about my conversation with the director of the White House's Faith-Based and Community Initiative, and his either misunderstanding of the Constitution, or if he did understand it, his unwillingness to abide by the provisions of the Constitution. You know, that whole Faith-Based and Community Initiative is an attempt by our president to give churches an opportunity to receive federal grant money to minister to the poor and needy and so on. And this sounds very noble, and many people say, well, that's a great thing. Churches ought to be given this opportunity to be involved in using welfare dollars, basically. And yet it was with great wisdom that our founding fathers did not give Congress the power to tax and spend for the specific welfare or for a welfare program such as been proposed and put together by the White House. You see, our elected officials do not understand the worldview of our founding fathers. Our founding fathers understood that God had ordained four specific governments. When we hear the term government, we usually only think of one of those four. They understood from studying God's word that from the beginning of time, that God had ordained self-government, first of all, that God gave commandments to Adam and Eve. He told them what they were to do, what they were permitted to do, what they were not permitted to do. Secondly, God ordained family government. He created the family structure right there in the Garden of Eden, the relationship between Adam and Eve, and Adam as the head of the marriage and head of the family and children, so that self-government and family government are the two governments God ordained from the foundation of the world. Then God ordained two additional governments, church government and civil government. And our founding fathers understood, because they understood a Christian and biblical worldview, that these four realms of government are separate, and that the civil government has its proper role and its proper sphere. And yet that role and sphere is never to be violated. In other words, they're not to break down the wall between the civil government and the church government, or the civil government and the family government, that God ordained those boundaries. And actually, that's what the Constitution was designed to do. It was designed to keep the civil government within its boundaries. And unfortunately, because the Constitution is not understood by most Americans today, our elected officials get away with freely violating the Constitution, freely breaking down the boundaries between civil government, church government, and family government and self-government, because people don't understand the worldview of our founding fathers. And here at Institute on the Constitution, that's what we intend to do: help people recapture and reconnect with the vision our founding fathers had and the worldview out of which that arose, which is really a biblical worldview, understanding God's word and what it says about law, what it says about government, what it says about history, and what it says about economics. Each of those principles is clearly taught in Scripture, and yet today most Christians don't even understand those basic principles. Well, our 12-week course that's packaged together as a video course is designed for anyone, anywhere, to teach other people in their community, in their church, it would be ideal for it to take place, about what our founding fathers' vision and about what they intended with the Constitution and the Declaration of Independence. We invite you to go to our website, because you can order a host kit online there at iotconline.com. And I challenge you to learn about your Constitution. Because if you understand the Constitution and you gather a group of people who are learning about the Constitution, there is hope to take back from our government the tyrannical oppression that is actually taking place. Most people don't recognize that much of what our federal government does, and even much of what many state governments are involved in doing, is completely in violation of the Constitution that they took an oath to uphold when they took their position of office. Well, this is Pastor David Whitney at Institute on the Constitution Radio. I am very honored to be with you. I invite you to go to our website and also give us feedback. Tell us what you think. 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
May God bless you.

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1: Every year on July 4th, we celebrate the unanimous declaration of the 13 United States of America. Do you remember what it was that they unanimously declared? Well, in simple terms, they declared that there is an almighty everlasting God, that our rights come from Him, and that the sole purpose of civil government is to secure and protect these God-given rights, period. They also declared that the United Colonies were and of a right ought to be free and independent states. Nowhere in the Constitution did the states give up their freedom or their independence. But if states do not reassert their freedom and independence soon, I fear that at the current reckless pace of the regime in Washington, the country as we know it may not even survive until January. Now, the problem isn't just that the federal government is out of control. I suppose you can always count on a tyrant to be a tyrant. The problem we face today is that the leadership at the state and local level has its collective head in the sand and either refuses to acknowledge the danger we face, or else they are willing dupes in it. Paraphrasing William Wallace, our state leaders are so concerned with squabbling for the scraps from Washington's table that they've missed their God-given right to something better. Wallace and our founders would have said that the proper goal of our local homegrown elected and appointed servants, including our police and our judges, is to resist, on our behalf, the unconstitutional, confiscatory, tyrannical actions of the federal government. Historically, this is known as interposition, and it's a very American thing to do. This is Michael Anthony Peruca for Institute on the Constitution, bringing you the American view.
2: 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And I have a program note. 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Also, as we make some programming changes and we want to hear from you, go to our website, iotconline.com, and on the front page there, as you scroll down, you'll find a link for radio listeners. We want to hear your feedback. Perhaps you have some questions about the Constitution or the Declaration or the Bill of Rights, questions about what's taking place in our nation that we'd like to address on the air. Today, we're going to talk about the First Amendment, which is actually the first of the 10 amendments that form what we call the Bill of Rights. Let me just read the First Amendment to you. It says, Congress shall make no law respecting an establishment of religion or prohibiting the free exercise thereof, or abridging the freedom of speech or of the press, or the right of the people peaceably to assemble and to petition the government for a redress of grievances. Well, that First Amendment is packed with information about what our founding fathers believed government was designed to do, that is to secure our God-given rights. And we had a God-given right to worship as the dictates of our conscience described us. And secondly, there was a freedom of speech and a freedom of the press. Today I want to talk briefly about the freedom of the press, a freedom that if you are aware of what has taken place in our nation, you recognize is gone. It has been lost, and lost a number of years ago. I was doing some research in the congressional record and happened to be looking at the year 1917, and I came across a fascinating statement that was entered into the congressional record of the 64th Congress by a member of the Defense Appropriations Committee, Mr. Calloway. And this was on February 9th in the year 1917, if you wanted to check it out for yourself. But Mr. Calloway said this, Mr. Chairman, under unanimous consent, I insert into the record at this point a statement showing the newspaper combination which explains their activity in the war matter, that is World War I or the preparation for World War I, just discussed by the gentleman from Pennsylvania, that was Congressman Moore. In March 1915, the J.P. Morgan interests, the steel, the shipbuilding, and the powder interests and their subsidiary organizations got together 12 men high up in the newspaper world and employed them to select the most influential newspapers in the United States, and sufficient number of them to control generally the policy of the daily press in the United States. These 12 men worked the problems out by selecting 179 newspapers and then began by an elimination process to retain only those necessary for the purpose of controlling the general policy of the daily press throughout the country. They found it was only necessary to purchase the control of 25 of the greatest papers. The 25 papers were agreed upon. Emissaries were sent to purchase the policy, national and international, of these papers. An agreement was reached. The policy of the paper was bought to be paid for by the month. An editor was furnished for each paper to properly supervise and edit information regarding the questions of preparedness, militarism, financial policies, and other things of national and international nature considered vital to the interest of the purchasers. This contract is in existence at the present time, and it accounts for the news columns of the daily press of the country being filled with all sorts of preparedness arguments and misrepresentations as to the present condition of the United States Army and Navy and the possibility of the United States being attacked by foreign foes. This policy also included the suppression of everything in opposition to the wishes of the interests served. The effectiveness of this scheme has been conclusively demonstrated by the character of the stuff carried in the daily press throughout the country since March 1915. They have resorted to anything necessary to commercialize public sentiment and sandbagged a national Congress into making extravagant and wasteful appropriations for the Army and Navy under false pretense that it was necessary. Their stock argument is that it is patriotism. They are playing on every prejudice and passion of the American people. End quote. That was Congressman Callaway describing what took place in 1915 when the editorial policy of the major influential papers, the greatest papers in the United States, was all purchased by international investors, steel, shipbuilding, J.P. Morgan interests, those who wanted to control what the newspapers communicated. Well, in a few moments, we're going to come back from the break, and we're going to talk more about our loss of the freedom of the press that's taken place in our land. And before we do that, though, I want to encourage you to go to our website, iotconline.com. iotconline.com. There's a lot of information there about our founding fathers. There's information about how you can order a host kit and teach others, teach your family, your friends, your church, about the founding fathers' vision for our nation and for our form of government. We encourage you to go there, iotconline.com. This is Pastor David Whitney with Institute on the Constitution Radio. Hey, stay with us. We'll be back right after the break.

Welcome back to Institute on the Constitution Radio. This is Pastor David Whitney, and we're talking about the First Amendment, specifically the aspect of the freedom of the press, and talking about the fact that in the history of our nation, the freedom of the press has actually been lost. The history of the Congressional Record, February 9th, 1917, that we quoted earlier, states that, but long before that event, newspapers began to publish only pro-government matter. For example, by the time of the war between the states, large newspapers such as the New York Times were fully cooperative with the interests of the government through their editorial policies. In other words, they would not dare criticize the president. They would not dare criticize what was being done in our nation. And the prevalence of pro-government newspapers even grew from the war between the states. And by the 1880s, one night there was a New York journalist who at one time was the managing editor of the New York Times, John Swinton. And he was the guest of honor at a banquet given by his peers. And it's interesting, they offered a toast to him, and the toast that they were offering was to the independent press. Swinton himself spoke at that gathering, and he later outraged his colleagues when he said the following: "There is no such thing at this date of the world's history in America as an independent press. You know it. I know it. There is not one of you who dares to write your honest opinions, and if you did, you know beforehand that it would never appear in print. I am paid weekly for keeping my honest opinion out of the paper I am connected with. Others of you are paid similar salaries for similar things, and any of you who would be so foolish as to write honest opinions would be out on the streets looking for another job. If I allowed my honest opinions to appear in one issue of my paper before 24 hours, my occupation would be gone. The business of journalists is to destroy the truth, to lie outright, to pervert, to vilify, to fawn at the feet of mammon, to sell his country and his race for his daily bread. You know it, and I know it. And what folly is this toasting an independent press? We are tools and vassals of rich men behind the scenes. We are the jumping jacks. They pull the strings, and we dance. Our talents, our possibilities, and our lives are all the property of other men. We are intellectual prostitutes." Wow, what a statement from one heavily involved in that industry more than 100 years ago. What has taken place is the freedom of the press has been lost in our land. And so that's why you'll discover as you open most daily newspapers, they all are basically saying the same thing. Their editorial policies have all been conflated together to express the same point of view, to try to convince Americans of the same ideas. In other words, they are committed to undermining the very foundation of freedom in our land, the freedom of the press. Well, fortunately, in our day, there are many other avenues for people to discover the truth. The internet is a great source, and we always encourage people to go to our website, IOTC Online, and read the resources there, read our newsletter, because we are not controlled by anything but what the Founding Fathers' vision was for our country. And so we invite your feedback there. But the result of a loss of a free press is very significant for us in our land. The disproportionately powerful political and economic control of the news media, and that's not only the printed press, but now the television and the many radio stations as well, that control has allowed the news media to actually choose presidential candidates, swing elections, control foreign and domestic policy, and determine generally what is to be acceptable in every aspect of American culture, which is why today homosexuality is being accepted as it's being promoted by the media. They do this by screening and selecting items to be presented, by the terms used, the emphasis, the treatment according, the headlines, the pictures, typography. All of that is designed to underscore the propaganda that they are seeking to push upon the rest of our nation. A nation is only as strong as its institution, and the institution of journalism in America has ceased to serve the vital interests of the American people. I remember growing up hearing about Pravda, the propaganda organ of the USSR. Well, we need to understand that most newspapers today are propaganda organs of the one world government, pushing for something that is completely antithetical to what our Founding Fathers envisioned. This is Pastor David Whitney here at Institute on the Constitution Radio. I invite you to go to our website, iotconline.com. Give us your feedback, and we thank you for being our listeners, and we pray that God would bless this nation as we return to the Constitutional Republic it was founded to be.

Welcome to Institute on the Constitution Radio. This is Pastor David Whitney, and I am grateful to be coming to you on the airwaves. And as we talk about what our founding fathers' vision for our nation was and what they crafted in the founding documents, in our last segment we were talking about the first article of the Bill of Rights, Amendment Number 1, which states Congress shall make no law respecting an establishment of religion or prohibiting the free exercise thereof, or abridging the freedom of speech or of the press, or of the right of the people peaceably to assemble and to petition the government for a redress of grievances. Last time we talked about freedom of the press, I want to talk about the freedom of churches that was clearly stated in this first of the Bill of Rights. The Congress shall make no law respecting an establishment of religion, that is, there was never to be a national church, a national denomination, nor was Congress to prohibit the free exercise thereof. Well, it's very interesting because what has happened today, the freedom of our churches has been lost, and not in a sense are the churches avoiding the responsibility here, because the churches have been part of this loss of freedom. Let me explain. One of the writers our founding fathers read extensively and even quoted quite a bit is Baron de Montesquieu. In his work, The Spirit of the Laws, he said a more certain way to attack religion, and that is other than persecution, a more certain way to attack religion is by favor, by the comforts of life, by the hope of wealth, not by what reminds one of it, but by what makes one forget it, not by what makes one indignant, but by what makes men lukewarm. When other passions act on our souls and those which religion inspires are silent, in the matter of changing religion, state favors are stronger than penalties. In other words, if you want to subvert Christianity, the most effective way to subvert Christianity is not to persecute it directly, as is done today in Sudan and China and many other nations around the world. The most effective way to destroy the power of Christianity is to give it favors, and specifically state favors. And in 1957, this process began when a state favor was created through the tax code, the IRS tax code, specifically 501c3, that would give the IRS jurisdiction, in a sense, over churches by declaring that these churches were tax-exempt charitable organizations, tax-exempt religious organizations. Well, the result of that is, it means that the IRS has an influence, has an effect upon what the churches are free to speak about. Our nation is in a moral freefall. We're plunging toward destruction. And in the face of ever-increasing national immorality, the legislation by government of many acts which for centuries have been held to be criminal, for example, sodomy as one example, the rapid erosion of people's basic constitutional rights and liberties, the question is, where is the church in all of this? Where are the pastors? When are they willing to step forward and speak against this? For example, John Adams, our second president, stated the church is the moral compass of society. And tragically, the church for years has abdicated that role. The reason is the structure that churches have often accepted of being an incorporated entity as well as a 501c3 tax-exempt charitable organization has resulted in the churches being gagged, being hushed to speak the truth, being hushed for fear that the IRS will come and remove their tax-exempt status. The result is, because churches have not spoken out on these issues, is America has lost her moral bearings. It's easy to blame the heathens, yet if we're to be honest with ourselves, we have to acknowledge that the greater fault lies with the church, because the church has strangely stood mute in the midst of the culture war that's going on. Edmund Burke put it this way, "All that is necessary for evil to prevail is for good men to do nothing." How did all this happen? Well, it was not by accident. It was by design. The state came basically offering legal privileges and benefits to the church, and ill-informed pastors took the bait. But we need to always remember there is no such thing as a free lunch. The government demands something in return, the surrender of our constitutionally First Amendment-protected rights, like the freedom of speech, even the freedom of religion. Dr. Kennedy, a well-known speaker around the country and in his ministry in our nation, said this, "The federal government has proved a tremendous impediment to the ongoing work of Christians in all the laws that they have passed against Christian schools, gagging the church, taxation, and all kinds of things they have done. They have made it harder for the church to exercise its prerogatives and to preach the gospel. Take the last presidential election." This is referring back in the 90s. "There were a number of things I knew
I was never able to say from the pulpit, because if you advance the cause of one candidate or impede the cause of another, you lose your tax exemption. That would have been disastrous, not only for the church, but also for our school and seminary and everything. So you're gagged. You cannot do that. The IRS, as a branch of our government, has succeeded in gagging the church. Now, we'll come back after the break and talk about how churches can get out of that. But Dr. Kennedy is admitting the problem that most churches are silent on the critical issues of our day, are unwilling to speak out on that and instruct their people in godly government, for the very reason they know that the IRS will come down upon them and actually cause them a great deal of trouble losing their tax-exempt status. Well, this is Pastor David Whitney with Institute on the Constitution Radio. Stay with us. We'll be back right after the break.

Welcome back to Institute on the Constitution Radio. This is Pastor David Whitten, and we're talking about the First Amendment in relation to churches. Particularly, we're talking about what's taken place during the last 50, a little over 50 years at this point in time. Most churches in that time period in America have become incorporated and become organized as tax-exempt 501c3 organizations. And that's because attorneys have convinced pastors that they need to do this. They were believing that they couldn't function without the legal blessing of the state. But there's another side to the story. Churches, by the way, are automatically tax exempt. That is, they're outside the category of what the IRS should be overseeing. In legal contemplation, an incorporated 501c3 church is government established, a government licensed church. So basically, churches are taking a license from the government when they get a 501c3 or when they become incorporated. This was clearly understood by our founding fathers. James Madison, who is called Father of the Constitution, when he was president, a church in Virginia applied to become an incorporated entity. And actually, they passed the bill through Congress and all, and when it appeared on the president's desk, he vetoed that because he said no church can become incorporated because that would be the government establishing a religion. And a Congress actually, you know, involved in making laws either prohibiting or establishing a religion, and that was unconstitutional, and so he vetoed that bill. So clearly in that era of our nation, people understood that principle, but in America, jurisprudence and our laws, corporations have no constitutionally protected rights. Once a church becomes a corporation, it steps out from its constitutionally protected rights, and it means now it becomes a creature of the state. It must do what the state tells it to do, and this is political opportunists then have throughout the history of our church and have throughout the history of our church to recognize the government declining the church ultimately in government life would be ultimately the control church of would be under the control of the state church. A licensed church is a control ultimately a control church is ultimately a church. We do this to our churches. What we must do is we must establish free churches. We must establish free churches that are not free. We must already take churches that are not free that are already incorporated by the and undo that. Not an easy process to undo, but if you're interested if you're interested in this issue, more about the information about this issue, you can go to the website of a good friend of mine, David Kershaw. His website is www.hushmoney.org. The word hushmoney.org is a website with a lot of hushmoney.org is a website with a lot of resources to help churches. Churches want to unout from under the five churches who want to get out from under the 501c3. Do not want to be beholden to the government in terms of my church is not a 501c3. My church is not a 501c3. We are not incorporated. Never were the pulpit to preach. And therefore, we have the freedom from the pulpit to preach about government violates of God's when our government violates free. God as a church. We are free. We are free control of the church. We are free from any control. Our issue that most the pastors are issued in with most the pastors are confronted with is what I'm giving to my church. People stop. We haven't moved to my church to the 3. We are the 501c3 is the churches are automatically reality is that churches are automatically 501c3 does not mean not being 501c3 does not mean churches such as donations are not tax exempt. They automatically are not tax exempt. So they automatically are tax exempt. Understand that churches do not understand that churches do not need to become 501c3. Ignore incorporated ministry. It's a great deception. When you look throughout the scriptures, you'll find that God's prophets repeatedly spoke to government officials, to kings and to princes and to judges, and they condemned them in the harshest words. Now, they were not treated kindly for such words. Jeremiah was thrown into prison, and a number of times his life was threatened, as well as many other prophets. But the calling of God's church is to be a prophetic voice in a culture. So a culture that has rejected God's word and God's law, they need to hear from the church. The reason the churches are silent today is that they have been gagged, but they have chosen this gag voluntarily. This is Pastor David Whitney with Institute on the Constitution Radio, and I invite you to go to our website, iotconline.com. 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Let us know what you think. If you have some questions that you'd like us to answer on the air, we invite you to leave them there. This is Pastor David Whitney with iotconline.com, and we will see you next week on Institute on the Constitution Radio.

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2: When the U.S. territories applied for admission into the Union as states, the overarching principle that drove this decision was the desire to determine their own destinies and to be removed from what the U.S. Constitution calls the exclusive legislative jurisdiction of the Congress over the properties owned by the U.S. government. When what is now the state of Washington removed itself from this exclusive jurisdiction, it was required to write its own constitution, which would provide for a representative republican form of government for its citizens, such as the case for every state which joined our union. Today, our U.S. government officials and bureaucrats have lost sight of this fact and now want to reassert exclusive legislative jurisdiction over the states and turn them into administrative subdivisions as though we were territories again. Sorry, U.S. government. But the Constitution says you don't have that authority. And Americans are beginning to realize that our founders intended for the individual states to either succeed or fail based on their own laws and policies. If the people don't like the way a particular state operates, they can move to another one where they do. The way our federal government operates today, the entire nation either succeeds or fails based on the policies of 535 legislators in Washington, D.C. And from what we can see from its history of failed social policies, I don't think these guys could pour sand out of a boot if the directions were written on the heel. We need to replace the socialist mindset in Washington, D.C. and our state governments with a restored American view of law and government.
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4: Do skeptics need more evidence? This is Ken Ham, author, speaker, and blogger on science and the Bible's reliability. It can be really discouraging to share the truth with the skeptic only to have him ignore everything you've just shared. It doesn't seem to matter how good our evidence is, some people just won't believe. Will finding even more evidence be the answer for them? No, probably not. You see, it's often not a matter of the evidence. It's a heart matter. The people of Jesus' day saw him heal the blind, deaf and lame, and even raise the dead, and yet many refused to believe. When Jesus' body disappeared from the tomb, instead of believing the miracle, the religious leaders made up a story to explain away the evidence of his resurrection. It's not a matter of the evidence, it's a hard heart problem.
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8: Persistence. 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He failed. He ran for Congress. He lost. He was nominated for Vice President Abraham Lincoln. He lost again. But he knew only those who never tried are the real losers. 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
10: Thank you. Recently, here at Institute on the Constitution, we had the privilege of meeting with a panel of candidates who are running for office in Maryland and also for the United States Congress. One of my first actions was to ask all the candidates present if they were qualified. They all said they were. Then I asked them why they thought they were qualified, and the answers were a little less certain, a little fuzzy. So I thought it might be helpful to briefly explore what it is that would qualify, or for that matter, disqualify, someone who wanted to run for and hold political office. It seems to me that being qualified for office involves at least three levels of inquiry. Firstly, there is the matter of the textual constitutional requirement. For example, the Constitution of these United States requires that the president be at least 35 years of age, a natural-born citizen, and a permanent resident in the United States for at least 14 years. The second sphere of inquiry involves a candidate's character. Now, I recollect that during the Clinton era, and really ever since, we've been fed a bellyful of goop about how a man's character, his personal life, doesn't have anything to do with his qualifications for office. Not surprisingly, this totally unrealistic approach has resulted in the election to office of public trust, many men that can't be trusted and shouldn't be. Our founders would have scoffed at such an ignorant idea. They considered a man's moral integrity, his private reputation for honesty, indeed his commitment to biblical Christianity, to be the most important qualification for office. Since the overwhelming majority of actions and decisions made by an office holder are totally out of sight of those who have elected him, they thought it wise to select someone who had a healthy fear of what they referred to as a system of eternal rewards and punishments. You see, if someone will lie and cheat and steal and abuse power and not fear God in doing so, what makes you think that he would fear you? You might ask whether in the American tradition there is a reliable standard that has been used to measure the content of a candidate's character. Well, happily, there is such a standard. Throughout early American history, we look to the attributes of leadership that are described by Paul in his first letter to Timothy. Chapter 3 of that letter contains a list of 15 qualities that mark a person as qualified for servant leadership. Briefly, here is a list of qualifications that worked well for our founders. A candidate for public office must be above reproach, the husband of one wife. He must be a temperate man. He must demonstrate self-control. He must be respectable and hospitable. He must have the ability to teach and effectively communicate his positions. He must not be given to drunkenness. He must not be a violent man, but exhibit gentility. He must not be quarrelsome, and he must not be a lover of money. He must exhibit control of his own health.

Hail, this is Dr. Stan here at Radio Liberty, coming to you from the hills overlooking beautiful and picturesque Monterey Bay, and bringing you the news behind the news, the story behind the story, hoping to convince you that reality is usually scoffed at, illusion is usually king. But in the battle for survival of Western civilization, it's going to be reality, not illusion or delusion, that'll determine what the future will bring. And I have to remind you the views that are expressed here are not necessarily those of the owners, management, staff, sponsors, or supporters of the station you're listening to. They happen to be my views, the views of our guests, the views of our callers. And we do welcome calls from out across America at 1-888-24 Liberty. That's 1-888-24 Liberty. Or here in the Central Coast of

0: course, John didn't get rich for that because he was selling them by the case and really not making much of anything on them. Had to make enough to print them and get them out, but he's never been a wealthy man, but that was never his purpose. He was trying to inform the American people what was going on. 6 million copies of the book went out that year, and another million after that, and he's written other books. He has about 10 to 11 million copies of his books are all across the land, and they're all important books. His book, None Dare Call It Treason, 25 years later, we carry those. None Dare Call It Education, we carry that one. And his latest book, entitled Betrayed by the Bench, The Story of Our Supreme Court. And, of course, I have a number of books on the Supreme Court, written by some of them by people I know and like, but I will tell you without any shadow of a doubt that John Stormer's book, Betrayed by the Bench, is the most important book we have available on the United States Supreme Court, because it really goes into the history of how we got to where we are today. And people must understand, there are people who hate Christianity out there. They hate Christianity, and they hate America with a vengeance, and they want to transform it. And they, of course, have been working for over 150 years, to change America forever. Why? Because they want a different type of society, and because many of them hate Christianity, and they hate this concept of freedom, and they have put their people into key positions within the judiciary to change America, men who have sworn to uphold our Constitution. But because they don't believe in God, they see nothing wrong with lying, and, of course, then using their positions of authority to alter America forever. So with that as the background, John Stormer, thank you so very much for being with us.
1: It's a real privilege again, Dr. Stan.
0: Well, of course, this is an entirely different audience, so don't hesitate to say what you've said before. Why don't you tell our listeners just why you wanted to write a book on the Supreme Court at this time? There are lots of books out there.
1: Well, first of all, I'm sure most of our listeners are aware of the changes that we've all observed over the last almost 50 years. Really got attention when the Supreme Court in 1962 and 63 banned prayer and Bible reading in the schools of America after it had been just a regular thing for 150 years. And then Roe v. Wade came along in 1973, and the Supreme Court found within the Constitution, supposedly, a right to abort babies, to kill babies in their mother's wombs. Again, something that had been considered to be murder in the medical profession and every place else for centuries.
0: Hold that thought. We'll be back here in just a moment at Radio Liberty. Well, John, why don't you pick up the story from there?
1: And, of course, as we've looked at the banning of prayer and Bible reading in the schools and Roe v. Wade, and then in 1980, the Supreme Court banned the posting of the Ten Commandments in the schools of America. Actually, a friend of mine, Tom Reiner, a preacher in Louisville, Kentucky, he served in the Kentucky legislature, in fact still does, and he got a bill passed that the Ten Commandments, being the real foundation and basis of America's law — where do we get our laws against burglary and stealing and murder, and there used to be a law against adultery and some of those things. Tom Reiner, this preacher, got a bill passed by the Kentucky legislature that the Ten Commandments would be posted in every classroom in Kentucky. And, of course, the ACLU and those that hate God went to work, and the Supreme Court worked its way through the courts, and finally in 1980, the Supreme Court handed down the ruling that to post the Ten Commandments in the school would be a violation of the First Amendment, which prohibits the establishment of religion. And in their decision, they said that if you post the Ten Commandments in a classroom, the students might read it. They'd see it, maybe would see it,

0: And if they saw it, they might read it. And if they read it, they might believe it and act upon it. And that would be the act of a religion. And that would be a violation of the First Amendment to the Constitution. And so, therefore, all of the Ten Commandments posted in classrooms all over Kentucky had to come down. Tom Reiner, the sponsor of that bill, in fact, sent me a copy that I have posted in my office. Came out of room 208, Thrasher Junior High School in Louisville, Kentucky. And since that time, the court and the lower courts have, based on that decision, have banned the posting of the Declaration of Independence, the national motto, "In God We Trust," and all these public acknowledgments of religion. And then, of course, it came 2 years ago. Roy Moore, the Chief Justice of the Alabama Supreme Court, arranged to install a monument in the Supreme Court building.
1: I'll hold that thought right there, John. We just want to bring our other stations right back on board. Well, this is Dr. Stan, and John Stormer has been just telling us how ridiculous all of these decisions by the Supreme Court would be, not only taking God and prayer out of our schools, but the Ten Commandments. You couldn't post them, because after all, if you posted them, according to the Supreme Court, they wouldn't do any good unless the children read them, and if they read them, they might meditate upon them, and if they meditated upon them, they might even obey the Ten Commandments, and that would be a violation of the wall of separation between church and state. And then he was beginning to talk about what had happened to Judge Roy Moore, who was the Chief Justice of the Alabama Supreme Court, elected by the people of Alabama. And, of course, he had then had a monument that contained the Ten Commandments actually put into the Supreme Court building in Alabama. Pick up the story there, John.
0: Well, when that was done, and again, it was posted because the Ten Commandments and other such documents are the foundation of our law, and the ACLU and the Southern Poverty Law Center went to work representing two attorneys who said that they were offended as they walked into the Supreme Court building and had to walk past that monument. And they got a federal judge to order the removal of it, and ultimately Roy Moore was dismissed from his position to which he'd been elected by the people of Alabama as Chief Justice.
1: But of course, that was really based upon the fact that he, during the trial, he said he had to acknowledge God because God is acknowledged in the Constitution of the State of Alabama. And since he was elected to uphold the Constitution of the State of Alabama, which acknowledged God, then he himself had to acknowledge God. And that was the basis upon which William Pryor, the acting Attorney General of the State of Alabama, evicted and took away Judge Roy Moore's appointment. And of course, then he was William Pryor was actually rewarded by the Bush administration by giving him an interim appointment to the federal bench. Now, Congress wouldn't give him that appointment, but the president did. He rewarded William Pryor for really destroying the career of George Roy Moore. And you have to ask, why would a Christian administration in Washington, D.C., headed by a Christian president, reward the man who destroyed Roy Moore? Because he wanted to post the Ten Commandments in public view in the Supreme Court building in Alabama. There are lots of unanswered questions about this, aren't there, John?
0: That's right, and we deal with those questions. We deal with the transcripts of all the trials and the court decisions in the book Betrayed by the Bench. And, of course, the ACLU and the Southern Poverty Law Center, that were the two law agencies that carried on the persecution and the prosecution of Judge Moore, they were awarded $500,000 in legal fees for handling those cases. And we document that and how the ACLU gets hundreds of millions of dollars a year for bringing these charges against public agencies for acknowledging God in some way. Now,
1: it seems to me, John, that we're actually financing the people who are trying to destroy religion in America. Why would the federal government have such a law to reward the people who are trying to destroy the Judeo-Christian foundation of our country? It doesn't make sense.
0: Well, it doesn't. It twists a... In 1976, Congress felt and recognized that government agencies do sometimes deny the rights of people, totally apart from religious rights or whatever, but they're civil rights. And they recognize, too, that law firms normally wouldn't pick up a case for poor people and defend their civil rights. So they passed a bill in 1976 that if a law firm or law agency went to court and defended the civil rights of some poor person that had been their civil rights had been violated, that if the judges found that there was some merit to the case, they would award the legal fees. They'd order the government agency to pay the legal fees. And the ACLU moved on that in recent years, and says that the right to not hear or not to have to face any acknowledgement of God or display of the Ten Commandments or other recognition of God, that we have a civil right not to be subjected to that. And the ACLU picked that up, and they've gone into court all over the country and end up getting awarded. Well, I think that in the city of Los Angeles, for example, they sued the Los Angeles City for letting a Boy Scout troop that acknowledged God to use a city park. They ended up with $900,000 in legal fees that the Los Angeles City Council had to pay to the ACLU. And there's a myriad of those cases, and actually, I think it's the 11th chapter in Betrayed by the Bench. We deal with that and also what to do about it. Now,
1: I think it is something called the law of unexpected consequences. Whenever the federal government passes a bill, why, of course, it can always be twisted and distorted. I mean, one time they wanted to protect the bald eagle, and that led to the Endangered Species Act, where if you have a caterpillar on your ground, your land that, you know, is endangered, you can't even use it. That wasn't what Congress intended when they passed the legislation, but it's the law of unintended consequences. And as Will Rogers had said, well, no man's life or purse or property are safe when Congress is in session.
0: Now, we started this discussion when you asked, why did I write a book on the Supreme Court? and that's a good question. I guess I'm concerned about growth of federal government and a whole lot of things. The way the federal government has moved into every area of our life, and as I started to look at these things, it really got started in the 1950s when the Supreme Court, as my research determined, using the 14th Amendment to the Constitution that was only written to make sure that freed slaves enjoyed all the rights that all of us have. Well, taking that that position, the Supreme Court 80 years after the 14th Amendment was passed, came up with a totally new understanding of it or interpretation of it. And starting in the 1950s, they moved the federal government into control of our schools, our total criminal justice system, voting and reapportionment. And in the process, the federal government, the court has moved the federal government and the federal courts into every area of American life. And I started to look and research and ask, how have they done this? And now there's a number of other good books out there written by, in some cases, friends of mine, people, as you indicated, Dr. Stan, you've known and are friends of yours. And they've written some good books And maybe some of our listeners have had some of those books, but they only deal with the symptoms. They don't go really back to say, here were the men and the methods that were used over 150 years to bring about the changes in our whole justice system, our whole, and really our culture ultimately. And my position would be that, and the reason for writing the book was that unless we really, now we can wring our hands about abortion and prayer decisions and Ten Commandments and the federal government being moved into schools and all the things that are done, but unless we understand how it was done and what our law system was designed originally to be, we're not going to be successful in trying to bring us back to where we should be. So that was the purpose of the book, and that's the reason why I think, somebody recently said that this book, Betrayed by the Bench, reading it will give you an overview of law education and the education that lawyers used to get before the law schools have been transformed. And so our readers need to know. It's a very readable book. It's not a thick book, about 160 or 70 pages, and most people say it's very readable. And the thing I'm really excited about now, the book hasn't sold as well as I would like to see it sell, as I would expect based on my prior books. And I've come to realize that it's probably because there's other best-selling court books that people have, and they hear about mine and say, I don't need that. I already have a book on the courts. But people do need this book to really be effective in dealing with these issues.
1: And I think one of the strongest points of the book, which nobody really brings out, is the relationship between the Declaration of Independence and our Constitution. Would you like to develop that idea, really? I think that is so vitally important, because there is no question when you read the Declaration of Independence that our form of government was to be a government under God.
0: Well, that's exactly right. And to really understand where the courts have gone wrong, now, they went wrong because they had some wrong ideas, and they looked for reasons to change their approach. But you cannot properly understand and interpret the Constitution of the United States apart from the Declaration of Independence. And that's something I think that we need to go on and develop a little more thoroughly for our listeners.
1: I really think that is absolutely right. And you have to understand that America was different than any other nation throughout all time.
0: Amen.
1: Because our freedom came from God. Everybody knew that for the first 150 years of America. We don't even allow that to be discussed in school anymore. Why? Because wicked people who had a different agenda have taken over our courts. Congress could change it tomorrow with a very simple piece of legislation, but of course they don't want to, because many of them feel the same way. Well, John, go ahead, pick the story up.
0: We were talking about the fact that you cannot properly understand and interpret the Constitution apart from the Declaration of Independence. And we have to know and recognize that the Declaration of Independence was our founding document. Many of our listeners maybe could quote the second paragraph, which says, we hold these truths to be self-evident, that all men are created equal, that they are endowed by their Creator with certain unalienable rights. Among these are life, liberty, and the pursuit of happiness. And then it goes on to say, to make those God-given rights secure, governments are instituted among men, deriving their just power from the consent of the governed. That was our Constitution. So the Declaration was our founding document. And really, probably be a place for a little legal education here that I develop in the book, but any of our listeners that have ever been involved in starting a corporation, starting a business, organizing a not-for-profit organization, a charitable group, or a church, the first step you do is when the group comes together, they write articles of incorporation in which they say, here's who we are, here's what we're coming together to do, here's what our purpose will be. And here is what our name will be, and here's how long this corporation will exist, either a temporary thing, if you're organizing something to run a parade in town or a civic observance, you may say it's going to last a year, or it can be perpetual. And the Declaration of Independence fulfilled those four conditions for the United States. They said we're the representatives of these 13 colonies. We have a right based on the laws of nature and nature's God to be free and independent, and through this document we are declaring our independence from England, and that the government we're establishing gets its rights from God. And
1: then the people, of course, get their rights from God as well.
0: That's right. And the name of our new group will be the United States of America, and this government that we're establishing will continue to exist as long as it holds to these principles that we're setting forth here. Now, the next legal lesson that we need to learn is that once an organization is founded, then they write bylaws or a constitution to say, here's how we will accomplish the purposes that we set forth in our Articles of Incorporation. And that was the Constitution of the United States. Now, an important legal principle, if you start a business, start a organization, start a church, whatever, if you end up departing from the purposes that you spelled out in your Articles of Incorporation, you can lose your right to operate. You can be in deep trouble. Now, from that position, and I've been thinking these things through for a number of years, and a number of years ago, as I was developing the idea, I was on a Christian school program up in Ohio, and another of the speakers at the convention was a justice from the Ohio State Supreme Court. And when we had breakfast that morning,
1: John, hold that thought for just a minute here. We'll be right back. Well, this is Dr. Stan, and John was saying that the Declaration of Independence is really the Articles of Incorporation of our nation. It laid out the foundations upon which our Constitution was to be based, and of course our Constitution was based upon this very concept that freedom comes from God. That it is because God gave us freedom that this form of government was established. And go ahead and then pick up the rest of the story there, John.
0: Well, the Articles of Incorporation being our founding document, I was visiting with a Ohio Supreme Court justice, and he agreed with that presentation, and I said, so therefore, you always got to watch the people that say therefore, if the Congress or if a judge or a court were to hand down some decision that in some way violated the principles in the Declaration of Independence, it would be null and void. And the justice who had been agreeing with me about Articles of Incorporation, wait a minute, you can't go that far. But a seed had been planted that evening at dinner as we were sitting together. He said, you know, I've been thinking about that all day today. You're exactly right, but if you try to argue that in court, you're going to lose. Until there's a massive job of re-educating the American people on our law and our system and the source of our law and all the rest. And so that was a lot of years ago, and I've been working on that education job and betrayed by the bench has resulted. And that's why I think it's so important for people who are concerned about the courts and maybe have read some of the other good books on the court problems. To get the re-education on the system and know how to get us back to, how to get back to arguing the cases that we've been arguing and losing for 40 years now. People have been proposing constitutional amendments to restore the right of schools to pray and read the Bible. Constitutional amendments have been proposed to reverse Roe v. Wade, allow the posting of the Ten Commandments and these other things. And protests have been staged, and people have been out holding up posters, and those are good. It's good to protest, but we're in worse shape today than we were when we started all those protests. And the reason is that we're not getting back to the foundations, and the foundation needs to be raised. If, as the Declaration of Independence says, our rights come from God, and the Constitution was to be written to make those God-given rights secure, how then can any court find in the Constitution written to make God-given rights secure, how can they find rights there to ban prayer or abort babies or practice sodomy and the other things? And I find that whenever the case is presented that way, people have to stop and say, hey, that's something to think about. Even people that might favor abortion, favor some of these Supreme Court decisions, are challenged to think about what the legal principles are involved, rather than just whether you think that babies should be aborted or prayer should be banned in school. You have to make them get back to the basics.
1: And don't you think, though, that the reason that the Supreme Court's decision came down was because the Supreme Court justices had an agenda? In other words, they wanted to transform America because they had a different worldview.
0: Very definitely. And I think, as I've pointed out before, the Supreme Court that handed down the prayer decisions, the banning of prayer and Bible reading in the schools, and Roe v. Wade, I think at least six of the nine members of the Supreme Court that made those decisions were members of Masonic orders that have a very different view of God, his role of society. Now, we're not talking about every person that joins a Masonic order. A lot of people join it for economic or social reasons. They don't really know what they're involved with. But I think those Supreme Court decisions did know, and based some of these decisions on their anti-God feelings.
1: Amen to that. Well, I think the book is so important. The book is Betrayed by the Bench. Our guest today is John Stormer. And it's so important that you go into the background, as John does, going back into what happened at Harvard Law School during the 19th century. And there were people there at Harvard who were intent upon destroying America because they hated America. And they used their positions, as one of them was Roscoe Pound, the dean of the Harvard Law School. And he used his position to indoctrinate a whole generation of lawyers with this alternate idea that the Constitution was could be changed at any time, and it was their job to change the Constitution and to change America. We're going to be right back here in just a moment with our guest, John Stormer, here at Radio Liberty.

0: Well, this is Dr. Stan here at Radio Liberty, and our guest is John Stormer. And John, let's pick up the story from there.
1: I think that there is so much knowledge of our history that people are totally ignorant of today. I mentioned that those that are out protesting abortion and sodomy decisions and some of the rest, they just don't get down to the basics. And I think the reason why they don't is that I haven't been able to find any public school history or government text published in the last 75 years that taught succeeding generations of young people the basis of our rights, the thing that makes America different than any other nation in history, the concepts in the Declaration of Independence, that our rights come not from a king, not from a government, not from God, not from even a constitution, but from God. And the Constitution, the Bill of Rights, were written not to give us these rights, but to say government can't mess with them. And we have teachers, we have preachers, we have lawyers, we have judges today that are totally ignorant of the basis of our whole system. And that's the reason why it can get so distorted, particularly if with this ignorance, a few people with an agenda can manipulate the whole crowd. And that's what's happened in America. And until we can re-educate the American people, and it starts with our listeners re-educating themselves in some cases, and then reaching out to their own children and grandchildren, and then they need to start investigating the books in the schools and start raising questions. Say why. I think that, for example, my book, None Dare Call It Education, which has been out for 6-8 years, we show in that particular book how an 8th grade Houghton Mifflin social studies book, now it does mention the Declaration of Independence, which a lot don't, and it says the American people have been endowed with their rights.
0: I mean, it leaves out the fact that they've been endowed by their creator with those rights.
1: That's right. Because and they don't mention it's God-given rights.
0: And of course, this is really what's happening, ladies and gentlemen. You must understand that any reference to God has to be removed from our schools. Why? Because they want to destroy the faith of our children. That's what it's really all about. They know exactly what they're doing. They just don't want the parents or the public to know. We'll be right back. Well, this is Dr. Stan. Our guest this evening is John Stormer. His book, Betrayed by the Bench. But before we go on, John, do you have a website or telephone number you'd like to get out so that people would know how to get in touch with you and your information?
1: Yes, the website is the best on the internet, the www.libertybellpress. That's just all small letters, one word, libertybellpress.com. And that has the list of all my books and my various tapes, which the listeners can get from Radio Liberty. There's order form in there and all the information on how to get in touch with me.
0: And we do carry John's three excellent videos. We carry his book, None Dare Call It Treason, None Dare Call It Treason 25 Years Later, None Dare Call It Education, and his latest book, The Betrayed by the Bench. We think they're all excellent. That's why we carry them all. John Stormer has been on the front lines of this battle for a very, very long time, and he's done a great job of putting together the information that you need to have, the detailed information you need to have to be able to speak intelligently on why we're losing America, and the fact that the decisions made by the Supreme Court are not based upon law. They're based upon an altering our form of government and our way of life. And there is really a conspiracy against God. Until people understand that, you can't understand why the Supreme Court justices are doing what they're doing, because it's certainly not founded in the Constitution. So pick up the story there, John.
1: I think I mentioned that one of the key factors of the book, we go back and look at where we were. And basically, our legal system We brought from England, even though we separated from England and declared our independence, declared we were a sovereign nation, much of the law that the legal foundation was the what was called the common law. That was a system of law that had grown up from about the 1500s, based on the laws of nature and nature's God. And before the United States was even founded, William Blackstone, the English jurist, had written his commentaries on the common law. And that book was used to train lawyers and was the whole foundation for our legal system. Now, it's important to understand the common law. The common law's purpose was to protect and defend the individual, his liberty and freedom, and his property. It protected his family. It protected, well, basically just imposed the Ten Commandments through a legal system. And the common law, Blackstone taught, and lawyers were taught in those days, that the ultimate authority for the common law was the law of God, the laws of nature, and nature's God, the Bible. And Blackstone taught lawyers in those days, and it was just commonly accepted, that if any law that was handed down or made by a legislature or a court decision that was handed down that in any way violated the law of God, the Bible, it was null and void. And in those days, well, an illustration that's good, I think some of our listeners might have heard of Charles Finney, the great evangelist of the first half of the 1800s. He actually started out to be an attorney. He wasn't a Christian in a Bible sense of the word, and was working as an apprentice in a law firm, as they did in those days, reading law, as they said. And Finney found that as he studied cases and looked at the decisions of lawyers and was learning the process, everything was related to the Bible, and he decided that if he was going to be a good attorney, he'd better learn something about the Bible, and he started to study it, became a Christian in a Bible sense of the word, gave up his ideas of being a lawyer, and became the most effective evangelist of the first half of the 1800s. And that situation would no longer exist today because men and methods started conscious effort to change the law and move away from the common law that was our foundation, protecting the life of the individual and his property and his freedom, and move away from that. And you mentioned a little while ago Ross Cal Pound, the dean of the Harvard Law School. And he was very, very open in the books he wrote, The Spirit of the Common Law, Law and Morals, and some of his other books. He was very open about the fact that we need to move the whole legal system and the whole legal profession away from the common law and establish what was called, what he called, sociological jurisprudence. That meant we need to change the basis of the law from away from the Bible base on which it started to make the final authority for the legal system the teachings of the social scientists, the sociologists and the psychologists and all those people, and move away from the common law and replace it with what's called code law. We have the United Commercial Code now. We have the United Criminal Code now. We have a United Code concerning law and marriage and every area of the law. They've developed these codes. And the very important and significant thing that a reader needs to understand is that it's the difference in the ultimate authority. The common law, the ultimate authority was God. The ultimate authority for code law, which is what we operate under today, is the legislature and judges. And this whole move, really, was financed and moved by the American Law Institute that was established by the Rockefeller Foundation back in the 1920s. And they work for generations, taking a step at a time. And people look and maybe say, oh, that's different. But because so many people, including preachers, didn't understand the basis of our system, as these little changes were made year by year, nobody stood up and said, hey, wait a minute, we're getting out of line here. And Christians are supposed to be the salt and the light. They're the ones that are to establish the standards for the society. And for the last century, as I've studied church history, too many of our good, even Bible-believing institutions put such emphasis on the fact that our citizenship is in heaven, and praise God it is, but they ignored the fact as to why God leaves us here to be the guardians of society and truth. And as churches and Christians have pretty well divorced themselves from political involvement, and it's not political, it's just basic moral things, we have seen the society transformed. And then one day Christians wake up and say, how did it happen that the court would decide to abort babies and ban prayer and do these other things?
0: Well, John, in your book, you tell a story about when you met with the president. Actually, we were there at the same meeting together, and at that time, of course, it wasn't President Bush, it was Governor George Bush. You and I had the privilege of meeting him, I guess it was in, what, was it 1999 or early to 2000?
1: But September 99, I believe it
0: okay,
1: was.
0: Okay, fine. Would you like to tell that story? Because I think it you tell the story in the book. And I think it's so important we understand the president's attitude towards the Constitution, which he has sworn to uphold.
1: That's right. And whenever I have an opportunity to meet with people that are running for office or hope to run for office, a very basic question that I always ask them, I say, now, when you're elected to whatever office, you'll be asked to raise your hand or put your hand on a Bible and swear to uphold, protect, and defend the Constitution. Now, that's true whether you're going on a school board or a city council or going into the military, going on a police force. Across America, everybody swears to uphold the Constitution. So as we were meeting with the president, or with Governor Bush at the time, I said, now, when my term came, we're about 14, 15 people in the room, and when my turn came to question him, I said, the governor, when you're elected president, you got to be positive at that situation. I said, when you're elected president, you'll be asked to put your hand on the Bible and swear to preserve, protect, and defend the Constitution of the United States. And he nodded yes. And I said, now my question is this. In preserving, protecting, and defending the Constitution of the United States, would you see it your duty to veto any appropriations for unconstitutional federal activities? Actually, that today would be about half the federal government. So I said, I'll narrow it down. Would you see it your duty to veto any appropriations for the Department of Education or the National Endowment for the Arts? I thought I'd make it real easy on them. That's the group that finances putting crucifixes in jars of urine and so forth. And you know, I was kind of smiling, almost chuckling there. Sometimes you got to laugh so you don't cry on some of the things we're facing today. But as I posed that question to Mr. Bush, he looked kind of puzzled, and he said, well, how could we know if they're unconstitutional? And I allowed us how Article 1, Section 8 spells out very definitely what the federal government can do and can't do. And Department of Education, any involvement in education isn't one of those things, or the financing of art. And Mr. Bush kind of said, well, And he finally ends up saying, you just got to be practical. And when the meeting was over, he's a very, very, very personable guy. Came over, grabbed my hand, looked me in the eye, and he said, you ask an awful good question. He said, I just didn't know how to handle it. Now, I was shocked at the time, but I had to step back, though, as I thought about it and realized that Mr. Bush probably would not be any different as far as not having an answer to a question like that than maybe the last six presidents of the United States. As a result of this total lack of education that we have, and in fact, I think that you and I were at that meeting, Dr. Stan, and there were a number of other fine people there, great, strong conservative Christians. But I think you and I were the only two people that picked up on that question and were concerned about it.
0: And that really bothered me almost as much as Governor Bush's response.
1: And yes, and actually that was a challenge for me, and I started out right then, and for the next year and a half after that, every attorney and every judge that I met, I'd say, I got a question for you. And when you were in law school, you took a course in constitutional law. And they all agreed, and some of them would groan and say, yeah, the book was that thick. And I'd laugh then, and I'd say, well, now my real question is this. When you took your course in constitutional law in law school, did you actually read and study the Constitution itself? Or did you just study Supreme Court decisions which told you what to believe about it? And I quit counting when I got up over 100. And in that year, more than a year, of questioning judges, including some state Supreme Court justices, various places, and others, and attorneys, now, some of them would say, well, I studied on my own so I could bug the liberal professors, but I only found two attorneys out of 100 who said, no, we actually read and studied the Supreme Court, we actually read and studied the Constitution of the United States in our constitutional law class. And that accounts for the fact that we're in the bad shape we're in today. It accounts for the fact that, if the lawyers don't learn it, and it's not taught in the schools, then a president can't. Even though, as I say, across America, and that's a good question to people who are running for school boards, running for legislative offices and so forth, and our listeners should be out meeting those people. And when you meet them, you say, when you take office, you'll be asked to swear to uphold the Constitution, defend the Constitution. They'll all agree. You say, when was the last time you read it? By the way, I asked Roy Moore that question when he was running for Chief Justice of Alabama, and I've known Roy for a number of years, and that day I said, Roy, I got a question for you, and I asked him the question. He kind of laughed and stepped back and said, 8 or 9 years ago, as a sitting judge, I came to realize I didn't know anything about the Constitution. I was a graduate of the United States Military Academy at West Point. I was a law school graduate, but I had to realize I didn't really know anything about the Constitution. He said, I started to study it on my own, and I've been in trouble ever since.
0: Well, he's a very, very courageous individual. For our listeners, Judge Roy Moore is running for the governor of the state of Alabama. It's so important that he wins that race. It's important because, of course, he's being attacked by the Wall Street Journal and by all the rest of the media. He's the one man that they fear. Because if he wins in Alabama, it shows that the American people still value their freedom and still love God.
1: That's right. I sometimes think, now I want to see him get elected governor down there, but I sometimes think if you think he got in a lot of trouble as Chief Justice, wait until he get the power of governor and try to impose the Constitution on it, and you'll really see some awakening that might cause people to start really asking questions.
0: But I think the major thing is, John, people have to understand that the people on the other side hate God. And they hate America. They hate this idea of a nation under God where men could be free. They want, of course, a nation where everybody is under the power of the ruling elite. And, of course, they hope to be part of the ruling elite. They don't think the common people are really capable of governing themselves, do they?
1: That's exactly right. And again, I think we need to get back to what's happened to generations of young people. Through our school system, have transformed all sorts of good kids, and I think we're going to have a little break, and I maybe can tell a story that illustrates what we really face and the challenge we face.
0: Well, we are involved in a war for the very survival of Western civilization, and the average individual doesn't know. Our guest, John Stormer, his book, Betrayed by the Bench. His website, www.libertybellpress.com. That's libertybellpress.com, all one word. And of course, we'll be back in just a few minutes to wrap up this evening's program here at Radio Liberty. Well, John, why don't you go ahead and tell the story?
1: A good family in our church bought 200 copies of Betrayed by the Bench for members of the Missouri legislature. I've been teaching the Bible studies down there for years, and they made the provision that they had to be distributed and personally presented by me. And so I've worked on that for the last 6 or 7 weeks since the legislature went back to session. And I finally got down to there was just a handful left, and one of the people that was still needed to get a book was a lady that I... well, the most liberal lady of our legislature, who works actively and aggressively on the other side. And I hesitated as to what I might face there. But I went in and was introduced. Her secretary introduced her, and she greeted me very nicely. I presented the book, and she looked at it. She opened it up to the inside second, third page that said other books by John Stormer, and she said, "Oh." She said, "Did you write Nundare Call It Treason also?" And I said, "Yes, ma'am, I did." And she said, "Oh," she said, "when I was growing up as a teenager," she said, "that book, our house was full of those books." She said, "We were all Goldwater Republicans." She said, "I was a Goldwater Republican then." But then she went off to college.
0: Right, and of course, that's what happened when I went to college, too. But thank goodness there is hope for everybody there. I came around to a conservative Christian point of view, despite everything they'd done at college, and I guess she never made that transition back to her roots, did she?
1: Well, no, and that's kind of what Hillary Clinton did, too. And how many multitudes of other young people that came out of conservative homes and Christian homes and went off to college and run into experts who had a dedicated commitment, well, as Alan Dershowitz says, to move his students away from feelings to fact.
0: Really move them away from God.
1: That's right.
0: To feelings.
1: That's right.
0: Well, anyway, John, we're just about out of time. You got 30 seconds to wrap up the program.
1: I'd urge every one of our listeners to, first of all, get this book, Betrayed by the Bench, and educate your system as yourself as to what happened and the way it's happened and what we need to do to bring it back. And then read it yourself, and then get a copy for your pastor. Get a copy for some other influential person.
0: Amen to that.
1: Read it.
0: God bless you, John. Thank you so very much for being with us. And once again, our guest has been John Stormer, his book, Betrayed by the Bench. And really, we have been betrayed by the bench. Good night. God bless.
1: Thank you.
0: Bye-bye. Well, this is Dr. Stan, and of course, the book is Betrayed by the Bench. We carry John's other book, None Dare Call It Treason, None Dare Call It Treason 25 Years Later. None Dare Call It Education. We have either a John Stormer video special, or you can get the videos separately, The Bible and the Birth of Our Nation, The War Against Our Culture, and What Are the Dead Communists Doing in the world today. Those three videos independently, or you can get them all together through Radio Liberty. And then, certainly, this is the time when I have to remind our listeners that Radio Liberty is primarily listener-supported. We're dependent upon you to keep bringing you the truth here at Radio Liberty. Our telephone number, 1-800-544-8927. That's 1-800-544-8927. Let me mention once again, we are in the process of reprinting my book, Brotherhood of Darkness. If you haven't read it, you should. And it's available through Radio Liberty. It's also available on DVD and or video. Unlike many videos that came from a book, this book came from the original talk I gave, and it was made into a book form. Now, we are offering a full case of our books, and at a very unusual offer, and if you'd like to know more about that offer, give us a call at 1-800-544-8927. You get 64 copies of Brotherhood of Darkness in a case, and we do hope many of you will give serious consideration to getting that, and you can distribute them far and wide. You can do whatever you want to with them, but this is a weapon to begin to educate people about what's going on. So if you're interested, and we're probably only going to have the offer for, well, maybe through the end of next week or the first of the week after that, we're almost got the contingent that we need of orders so that we can actually get the printing done, and then we can get those books distributed out across America. The books are being distributed by some of our major ministries, and they've taken all of the copies we have. That's why we've got to reprint the book. So we hope many of you will give serious consideration to getting, I think, one of the most effective weapons you have to explain people about the spiritual battle, about why the Supreme Court took God and prayer out of our schools. Everybody knows they did, but nobody ever tells you why the Supreme Court justices did what they did, because there was nothing in the Constitution that justified taking God and prayer out of our schools. But you must understand, there is a conspiracy against God. There really are people who belong to secret societies who hate the God of the Bible. And they hate America. And their dedication is to a one world government, a new world order, and of course a new world religion. You'll find their emblem on the back of the dollar bill. There, the pyramid capped by the all-seeing eye, with the slogan beneath that, Novus Ordo Seclorum. What's that doing on the back of the dollar bill? What does a pyramid have to do with America? It has everything to do with America. Because at the time America was founded, there were secret societies here that one day wanted to use America's wealth and power to bring about a one-world government. That is why we're in Iraq today. If you want more information on that, why, you can give us a call at 1-800-544-8927. We'll send you a copy of our latest newsletter. 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Pray for our leaders and our ministers. But please pray for Radio Liberty, for our provision and protection, till we're together again. May the Lord be with you.

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10: Well, this is Dr. Stan here at Radio Liberty, coming to you from the hills overlooking beautiful and picturesque Monterey Bay, and bringing you the news behind the news, the story behind the story. Hoping to convince you that reality is usually scoffed at, that illusion is usually king. But in the battle for the survival of Christian civilization, it's going to be reality and not illusion or delusion that's going to determine what the future will bring. And I need to remind you the views expressed here are not necessarily those of the owners, management, staff, sponsors, or supporters of the station you're listening to. They happen to be my views, and well, for the next hour, they're going to be the views of Jerry Robinson, who's a young man, well, young compared with me anyway, who's written a fascinating book on bankruptcy and what is happening, he believes is going to happen to America, and what I fear is absolutely correct. And it's a very insightful book. It gives you the background of how to think economically. And basically, it makes some very pointed suggestions as to what people should be doing as we look forward to the bankruptcy of America, the loss of the dollar as the reserve currency of the world, and the plight of the American people when the financial house of cards begins to come down. Jerry, thank you very much for being with us tonight.

0: should be concerned that it's going up?
1: Oh, sure. Well, the 10-year interest rate is very important because it really sets and determines so many other interest rates. And we have recently seen it since about May of this year. We've seen the interest rate on the 10-year note rise quite a bit. In fact, it's been fairly staggering. We're nearly 3% now on the 10-year yield, and there is concern that if it goes much higher, that we're going to have a lot of pressure on the entire economic system, obviously. So there is a lot of concern at the Fed, and the Fed has decided to try to taper and all of this, but the point being that these interest rates, as you pointed out, Dr. Stan, are extremely important to pay attention to, something we're definitely keeping our eyes on.
0: But I think people don't understand what this means. As the interest rates goes up, the value of the bonds go down. So if you're actually in a T-bond, you went to sell it, you wouldn't get as much as the interest rates going up. But, of course, what this really reflects is the fact that the federal government has to pay interest on all the money that's borrowed. And basically, as the interest rate goes up, they have less and less money to actually put out for other things. And so, basically, of course, we could get to a point where the federal government is putting almost half of all the money it gets through taxation into paying interest on their national debt, or perhaps down the line even more. So, could you sort of develop that idea? Because I think most people really don't understand that all of our money is based upon debt.
1: Yeah, that is such a shocking revelation. I remember, Dr. Stan, when I first discovered that fact that money itself is nothing but debt. It's just an illusion of the way we have it set up today. And you're so right about the interest rate being a reflection of that national debt. Imagine if you had a $16, $17 trillion credit card bill and your interest rate was going to go up by a half of a percent. I mean, that would be in probably the billions. And so our government is scared to death of high interest rates, as they well should be. And so they are going to do everything in their power to maintain low interest rates for the foreseeable future. And that has created this boom that we have seen, not just here in America. I think it's a very interesting point.
0: Hold that thought. We'll be back here in just a moment with Jerry Robinson as we talk about what's really going on financially and bankruptcy. Well, this is Dr. Stan, and people must understand that 20 years ago, the United States was the greatest creditor nation in the world. In other words, we were lending money to other countries throughout the world. Today, we're the greatest debtor nation in the world. Basically, it took almost 200 years to amass $1 trillion in debt. Barack Hussein Obama is amassing debt at greater than $1 trillion a year. And basically, we are sitting with $16.7 trillion, essentially national debt, and there's a great deal more than that. That's only the frosting, that's what they tell you about. They don't tell you about the real debt. America's head over heels in debt. And what are we doing? Well, we're borrowing more and more money. In fact, other countries are beginning to get rid of their T-bills, and suddenly India, Japan and China are cutting back on their T-bills. The major buyer of T-bills in the United States is the Federal Reserve System. We're buying our own debt, and how long can you continue doing that at the rate of $85 billion a month? Jerry, you go right ahead and explain to our listeners what's really going on, the danger, and where we're headed.
1: Oh, sure. Well, I want to say again, thank you again for providing this platform. And I think for the folks who are listening, we really are living in a time that is something I think many of us never thought we would see. Our entire economy, which has been based upon an illusion, based upon fiat money, paper money, that's backed up by absolutely positively

0: that we have today. And so the United States, not only we were saying before the break that the United States is concerned about the interest rate. Well, not just the United States, but overseas. In fact, the New York Times did quite a bang-up story, which was unusual for them, on the span from Turkey over to India, just the vast amount of dollar loans, cheap dollar loans, that exist all over the Middle East. And of course, these are based upon low rates, and they borrowed to the hilt. So when the United States goes down, not just the United States itself will go down, but many other nations that have been dependent upon it will go down as well. Therefore, there is going to be a tremendous political will to stave off such a collapse. This will create all kinds of perverse monetary policies that we've never seen before. And that's exactly what we see today with QE3, Dr. Stanton, is the fact that this is an unprecedented emergency life support program that Ben Bernanke, who runs the Federal Reserve, literally says, I'm not sure if the government needs to be taken off of life support yet or not. And it tells us how deep in trouble we are. But one of the things about living at the end of an empire like we are is that we don't know it. We don't know it until later. I think it was Soren Kierkegaard who said, life must be lived forward, but it can only be understood backwards. And that's exactly where we find ourselves, that we won't really fully realize the devastation that has happened to our country, to our economy, and especially to our own psyche until we get on the other side of this. And I believe, unfortunately, that we're just in the beginning.
1: And I think that basically the point that Jerry makes is very legitimate. We're at the end of the American empire, just as certainly England was at the end of their empire. In the period leading up to World War II, and when World War II ended, the British Empire, which had been a dominant force in the world for 200 years, really ceased to be a major force. And the leadership of the world transferred to the United States. But we've done, certainly, and since the 1945, in about 80 years or so, less than that, we've actually created far more debt than the British ever did. We're the biggest debtor nation there's ever been, and there's simply no way we can pay off our debts. And basically, we could not maintain a fiat money system. Before, we've had certainly a currency with something behind it. We have nothing behind it now, and they're frantically increasing the amount of money as rapidly as they can to try to keep the economy from collapsing. And then when they stop putting all this $85 billion a month into the economy, I fear this whole House of Cards is going to begin coming down. And that's why they're loath to do it. They keep telling us, well, we just have to be sure the economy is recovered. Ladies and gentlemen, they tell us, oh, we can tell the economy is recovering because we have a lower employment rate. But what they will never tell you is that almost 7 out of every 8 new jobs that's created is a part-time job. Almost 7 out of every new jobs created is a part-time job. These are not good-paying jobs. These are not manufacturing jobs. And certainly we are not getting a lot of new manufacturing jobs in America because there's an organized effort to ship our industries and our manufacturing overseas. We give our corporations a special tax break so they'll move out of the country. But they can't let the American people understand that our leaders have a different worldview, in my estimation. But go right ahead, Jerry, and explain what's going on and what's going to happen, in your view, down the line.
0: Well, you know, one of the things that concerns me so much today is what's occurring in the Middle East. Our economy is based upon something that we talk about in the book, and it's fairly well documented by now, and that is the petrodollar system, that is just simply a dollar for oil system, and it's really what has created the massive illusion of wealth that we have today. Because oil-producing nations around the world agree to accept dollars and no other currency for their oil, this has created that artificial demand for our currency. And because there's an artificial demand for the currency, that gives the Federal Reserve a permission slip, so to speak, to print money. And that's a wonderful permission slip to have because it provides us with a fairly cheap way. And of course, inflation, of course, is a stealth tax, but it's a great political move to make, just simply to print money. And we've had that ability for so long, but that will come to an end because we've been living off the kindness of strangers. There will come a time whenever we won't be able to do that, and that's whenever the pain begins to be felt here. One of the things to really pay close attention to for your listeners who are wanting to know, when is this going to happen? When is this final crisis that people keep talking about? When will this happen? I think one of the most important relationships in the world that we need to be paying very close attention to is the U.S. and Saudi Arabia relationship. Our wealth, in many ways, has been built upon that relationship, and it's beginning to be rattled because the Arabs have now two masters. For such a long time, the United States was their only master. But now with the people rising up within these countries, suddenly now the constituents actually mean something, and we actually have to appease them somehow. And many of them don't like America. So many of these Arab nations find themselves double-minded, and they're concerned as to what to do. And with all the tension that's going on over there now, it's very concerning. But I think we need to be very watchful as to the relationship between the U.S. and the Saudis, because when that goes south, our decline or our demise will be very close at hand.
1: And what you're talking about is sort of the end of the petrodollar. In other words, when people don't need dollars to buy oil, they can buy them with gold or with some other currency, perhaps the Chinese yuan, would be just as much coveted as the American dollar. At least the Chinese yuan has gold behind it, and we don't know if there's even any gold behind the American dollar because, of course, they will not allow an audit of our gold supplies. It could be that they're lying to us about this as about everything else, but basically, certainly if the petrodollar ceases to function, then the very reserve status of the American dollar would be in jeopardy. Would that be a fair assessment?
0: Yeah, that's exactly right. A very realistic situation would be that in order to stabilize the global economy, it's important to diversify the oil into a basket of currencies. This has been proposed numerous times. Obviously, any country, Dr. Stan, would love the ability to have their currency attached to the price of oil everywhere. So it's been an exorbitant privilege, as it's been called before in the past. But going back to where we were, the concern is that when this system does break down, as you pointed out, it takes away that permission slip for the U.S. to print money. And let's talk about what that means very quickly. That means that the price of everything has to go down if the demand for the currency goes down. This is what many times we don't quite make the connection with, and we try to do that in the book, where if the demand for our currency goes down around the globe, well, those dollars have to come back to their source of origin, and that, of course, is the Federal Reserve. They come back here. Well, when they come back here, what are we going to do with them? Well, they're either going to create inflation here, or they're going to get sucked out of the monetary system through higher interest rates. Well, either one of those solutions is not good. So that's what the decline of the petrodollar system looks like. It's a very devastating economic situation, and it's going to lead to a period, I believe, and this is just my own assessment of history and everything, I believe what we're going to see is a period of great hyperinflation that will be muted, that will be probably not too terribly long. These things don't tend to last too terribly long when you do a study of them. But then then after that period of hyperinflation, we move into a much more dreaded situation, and that is the deflation, because we do not have the permission slip to print the money. There is not enough demand for the money. Therefore, the overall money supply has to go down. And when you enter that situation, the price of everything goes down.
1: Well, our telephone number is, of course, 1-888-24-LIBERTY. Our guest is Jerry Robinson. His book is Bankruptcy. And when we get back, we'll tell you how to get it. It's a fascinating book, Bankruptcy. Certainly pointing out that America is a bankrupt nation. The average American doesn't understand it. Things are still pretty good. And basically, unless you make your preparations now, why, of course, God, terrible things could be coming down the line. We'll be back in just a moment here with Jerry Robinson, his book, Bankruptcy. Well, this is Dr. Stan. Our guest is Jerry Robinson. His book is Bankruptcy. And Jerry is a financial analyst. His wife, Jennifer, we've had the opportunity to meet her. And she has a master's in economics, something of that sort. But anyway, if you're out there in the audience, why give us have a question for Jerry, our telephone number is

0: is 1-888-24-LIBERTY. That's 1-888-24-LIBERTY or 464-8295. And Jerry has a lot of recommendations on what people should be doing at this time to protect themselves. And certainly one of the things I certainly strongly agree with him is the fact that he wants you to diversify. So many people say, well, you put all your eggs in one basket and watch the basket. Well, his idea of diversification, I think, is excellent. And we'll try to cover as much of this as we can on this program, although we're certainly not going to cover everything that is in this excellent book. But go right ahead, though. Do you want to talk about certainly what people should be doing today? Or what would you like to tell our listeners, first of all, how they can get in touch with you and get a copy of your book?
1: Oh, well, sure. Yeah, they can go to Amazon. It's probably one of the easiest ways to get it. Also, our website, they can go there. It's followthemoneydaily.com. 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
0: FTM, followthemoney.com, and basically, of course, what you're doing certainly is watching those interest rates on a daily basis, and I'm watching them myself as well because they're an indication of the coming inflationary spiral. But go right ahead, certainly. Would you like to talk about what should people be doing today to protect themselves and their families?
1: You know, Dr. Stan, before I jump into that, it's so upsetting. What's happening over in the Middle East right now with Syria and with Egypt. And, I know many people have their eyes on what's happening over there. And when we turn on the television, we see so many different things that are happening where it's heartbreaking. You know, when you really see what's happening to this world and what can happen to people, I believe, is they can become paralyzed. They can become paralyzed by fear. In fact, the Bible even tells us that in these last days, terror would be a sign of prior to Christ's return. We would also see many people, even their heart failing them for fear for what they see coming on the earth. I think we're getting a glimpse of what that fear might be. I'm sure it's going to be much more horrific than this, obviously. But we're getting a take. And I think for people who are listening to this program, there's really two choices. If you find yourself on the Titanic and it's sinking, there really are two options. There is one group that's going to say, well, we need to find out who was driving this boat, and we need to go beat him to a bloody pulp. We need to get revenge. Well, there's those folks. And then there are other folks, like myself and my wife and presumably you, Dr. Stan, who say, you know what, the boat is sinking. Here is a lifeboat. Let's get on the lifeboat. Let's get as many people on the lifeboat that we possibly can, and let's get off of the boat. So many people want to spend time debating. And what we try to urge people to understand is that the time for debate is over. That's long gone. The time to prepare is now. And some of the ways that we talk about making preparation, as you pointed out, involve diversification. So many people have, and I would even say the yuppie retirement plan, if I can use that phrase, is a home, it's a house, and a 401k plan at work. That's what the average American has. Unfortunately, both of those are government controlled. Of course the government controls housing, of course it controls the property taxes, and so of course it controls all the tax deductions that go with housing that make it such a good deal. And then of course the 401k plan, that's really a government controlled plan, because in essence what you're doing is you're putting money into a plan tax deferred and then giving the government the key, locking it up and saying, give this back to me at retirement. And hopefully they're going to give it all back to us. If you've ever been down to the bank and you've taken your 401k or your IRA statement with you as collateral, you'll be laughed out of the bank. The bank knows that you do not own that IRA money. That 401k money is not yours, according to the government, until you have paid taxes on it. And so it's not collateral. You can't use it for collateral. And so what we say to people is that those plans, the home and a 401k, those were a great start. But we often hear from the mainstream media that those are that's an excellent retirement plan, and that's what everybody should do. Well, that's not necessarily the truth. The truth is that we need to be very widely diversified. It's a very biblical principle. We learn about it in the Bible. We even see that Abraham was rich in gold, silver, slaves, cattle, and men, and all of this. And we see that even he had diversification. When we say diversification, what we refer to is many different asset classes.
0: Hold that thought. Hold that thought. We'll be back in just a moment with Jerry Robinson. And our telephone number is 1-888-24-LIBERTY. 1-888-24-LIBERTY.

0: kind of makes you think of Blake, doesn't it? Makes you think of a lot of...
1: Well, this is Dr. Stan. I guess it's Jerry Robinson. His book is Bankruptcy, and it's a well worthwhile reading book. And basically, Jerry certainly analyzed. He's a financial analyst. He's not necessarily a financial advisor. At least he doesn't have a license for it, although his wife has a degree, a master's degree in economics. But Jerry, why don't you go right ahead and discuss what people should be doing? Now, remember, ladies and gentlemen, why we put on different people with different views, and you're going to have to decide which one you think is important. Some people say you ought to be 100% in gold. Some people say you shouldn't be in gold at all. Some people say you ought to be 5 or 10% in gold and silver, and then have your investments in other things. Well, basically, you're going to have to make your decisions on your own, but I want you to hear what Jerry has to say. Our telephone number, if you have a question or comment, 1-888-24-LIBERTY, 1-888-24-LIBERTY, or 464-2295, and go right ahead, Jerry.
2: Well, sure. Well, I think when it comes to diversification, there's really three different ways to think about it. You have diversification of savings, and we believe that everyone should have 6 months of liquid savings at all times, money that they can tap in the event of an emergency or in the event of an opportunity. It's really opportunity full of capital is what it is. We keep 6 months of our annual salary in savings, and then we diversify. The way my wife and I do it is we place one-third into U.S. dollar-denominated assets, like a money market account. The other third we put into gold and silver, and then the other third we put into foreign currency. We like the Norwegian kroner, and there's a few other currencies that we track. But so that's how we diversify our savings, and that certainly beats the snot out of a 3-month T-bill, whether you go back 1 year or whether you go back 50 years. So it's a tried and true system that we use on the savings. On the investment side, the way we approach it is we think that you need to start with a strategy, not a product. So many people will hear that, oh, you need to buy this kind of investment, or you should never invest in this kind of investment. Well, all that is sales opinion and sales hype. You know, that really doesn't have any foundation. The truth of the matter is that all investments are just tools. If you had a guy walk into your house and he was there to fix your refrigerator, and he pulled out a hammer to unscrew a screw and started hammering the screw, you'd say, look, what's wrong with you? You know, you need to use a screwdriver. And if he said, well, I would never use a screwdriver, I don't like screwdrivers, nobody should use screwdrivers. Well, this guy's got obviously a screw loose now. So what we realize is that every investment is just a tool, and it all depends what you're trying to accomplish is what you should buy. So are you fearful that inflation is coming? Well, gold and silver historically tell us, history tells us that they make great investments during that time. Agriculture, commodities, energy, these types of investments, even real estate, it all depends where you are. But for the most part, if you're in the middle of America, you can find some great deals on real estate, lock it in at a very low interest rate, and then have a inflation-proof income stream through the rent that you can always raise, despite the fact that your interest rate is fixed on the note. So there are many different investments you can take. And then finally, you can diversify your income. Most people have two streams of income in retirement. They have usually a 401k or a pension, but usually the largest income stream in retirement is the Social Security check they receive in retirement. Well, those are two good income streams, but the financial advisors tell us that we can have up to 11. Well, we did some research, and my wife and I were able to come up with 11 more. We got a total of 22 altogether. We'd probably come up with 150 if we sat down and thought about it. But we got 22 income streams that people can create both now or in retirement. And, you know, even if you just get 3 or 4, you'll be much better off than the average American today who is, as you pointed out earlier, on the cusp of bankruptcy and foreclosure because they're living beyond their means. They don't save. They don't see the wisdom of investing, and they certainly are not trying to diversify their income sources, which I believe is very vital in these times.
1: I certainly agree with you, and I think people are going to have to begin making their plans right now because I think we're on the very verge of some major catastrophic event. What it will be, I'm not certain. There's so many things, whether it be a war, whether it would certainly be a financial collapse, whether it would be an EMP attack. There are dozens of things that could come along and disrupt our society. And I believe, of course, it's certainly not only the economic problems, but I believe God is going to bring his judgment upon this nation, and the people who are not prepared are going to really be in terrible, terrible straits. So if you go right ahead, would like to talk about some of those income streams, or would you like to talk about what you foresee happening in America? And once again, if you're out there in the listening audience and you have a question for Jerry, 1-888-24-LIBERTY, 1-888-24-LIBERTY, or 464-2295, and go right ahead.
2: One other preparation that people can make, which has often been beat to death, is food and water, basic emergency supplies. Some people talk about a bug out bag, having a 3-day emergency backpack that you can take with you in the event that you have to get out of Dodge for some reason. I used to live in Houston, Texas, and hurricanes would come through fairly often down there. And it would bottleneck. You could not get out of the city if you were too late. You didn't see the hurricane coming early. And so you kind of learned. But 82%, Dr. Stan, I don't know if you've heard this before. You probably have. But I just heard this week, and it shocked me. I did not know this. 82% of Americans live in metropolitan areas. I didn't think that we were that heavily populated within the city, but apparently only 17% of Americans live outside of the metropolitan area. And for the people who are living in cities, we really urge them to have a plan B, even if it just means going out into the rural parts of their state and perhaps buying a very small sliver of land, just so they can escape to pitch a tent. What am I talking about? What am I saying? Why should you have a plan B? Well, history tells us, and especially here in America, that whenever the people begin to realize that the government can't pay its bills, and the government suddenly doesn't begin to pay some of its bills, like its disability payments, begins missing Social Security payments, that's going to cause violence in the streets. We have so much of our population that is medicated by the pharmaceutical drug company, and we are wielding guns at a level not seen anywhere else in the world. So it's a recipe for absolute disintegration. That explains why the DHS and the IRS are training with AR-15. It explains why the government has become so completely defensive about its secretive and covert measures is because they do know that this something is coming, and they obviously know much more than we do. We can only surmise and guess. From our vantage point, it looks like a economic collapse. From their vantage point, it may be something totally different. We have no clue what secrets lie in the government, as we have discovered so recently. Those of us who think we know what the government is doing, we find out this week, which obviously confirmed for many of us what we expected and thought of the government. But it also tells us that there's a lot of things that we don't know. And one of those almost caused an EMP, which would have been very devastating, would have knocked back the nation about 30 years, according to one of those stories I had read. And I didn't hear about it in the news until 2 weeks later. What that told me was the government is not going to tell you before something happens, because they had a chance to do that already. So you need to be prepared. You need to have food and water on hand. You need to be prepared, if not for yourself, for your neighbors, for your church. It's important for you, as a believer, if you are a believer listening to this program, it's important and imperative upon you to realize that if these are the days that we often refer to as the last days, then we need to be letting that show in our actions.
1: Well, I certainly concur, and we keep encouraging our listeners to begin making preparations for the cataclysmic event, which I think is coming down the line. And certainly in major cities, there could be chaos, there could be demonstrations, exactly as we're seeing over in Egypt today. And you're not even hearing about it, but there are massive demonstrations going on in Turkey, in Jordan, in Saudi Arabia. But, of course, this is being blocked out by the controlled media. Our telephone number is 1-888-24-LIBERTY, 1-888-24-LIBERTY, or 464-8295. And certainly our guest is Jerry Robinson. His book is Bankruptcy, and basically going into the fact that certainly America financially really has nothing behind its money. Everything is a matter of perception. At one time, we had a solid gold-backed currency, but no longer, and the average individual really doesn't understand that Sydney, we have massive debts. We're having to buy all of our, most of the debt. Right now, the Federal Reserve System is buying at least 70% of all the bonds that are being issued because nobody else will buy them. And if nobody would buy them, the whole system would begin to come down and begin to implode. And the average individual has no grasp of what's going on. And although certainly Ben Bernanke and the Fed keep talking about, well, we're going to cut back on these purchases because things are getting better. Certainly look at the rising number of people who have jobs. They never tell you that almost all those jobs are part-time, the very poor-paying jobs, and you'll actually do far better off certainly being on welfare than having these jobs. And this is why more and more people down the line, in fact, are just going to be giving up their jobs. Why not live on welfare? But where does welfare money come from? Comes from the government. Where does the government get their money? They're having to borrow it. And how long can you continue doing that and have a viable system? Well, right now, America is bailing out Europe. It's bailing out countries all over the world that are having financial problems. But how long can we continue bailing out other countries, and specifically the European Union, when we're having to borrow the money to do it with? Go right ahead, Jerry.
2: I saw John McCain was over in Japan. He's trying to get another military base placed in Japan. And when I saw this, it made me think to myself, as I see these things in the news, Dr. Stan, I thought to myself, oh, why? We already have over 700 military bases. We are already so spread thin. We probably need to keep the money that would be used to build that military base here in the United States to help our own nation. And unfortunately, our Congress, it just seems, has spiraled out of control. It's almost something that it's almost unimaginable what has happened in the United States. It's almost, your brain can almost not even process. I think the flood of stories that we see coming out on a daily basis about the NSA and about the wars in the Middle East and about the economy as it's breaking down, I think that these things are simply unimaginable. People did not see these things. And what's so crazy is that so many people remain asleep despite the fact that the Federal Reserve is pumping in over $1 trillion a year into the U.S. economy, and as you have pointed out, is buying up the majority of our debt as China and Japan liquidate

0: the gold in the United States. It would run the government for a period of maybe 30 days. So they're not interested in your gold. You can relax about that. They are interested in your IRA and your 401k money. There is probably around $20 trillion that has not been taxed that is sitting in 401ks and IRAs. And certainly the United States could pass a 20% distribution tax upon all IRAs and 401k distributions. Certainly they could do that. Certainly we couldn't do anything about it, apparently. So the concern is that the United States government is going to have its day of reckoning, and you and I as taxpaying citizens, we're the ones who owe all of this money, and none of us seem willing to give up the benefit. We want cheap gas, and we want to be able to fight wars of aggression, and we want low inflation, and we want low unemployment, and we want it all.
1: And we don't want to pay more taxes, and basically the only way that you could afford all these things would be massively increase the taxes, and that, of course, then would tend to certainly impede the development of our economy. Let's go quickly to Eric, who's calling from Michigan. Hi, Eric. Do you have a question for our guest?
2: Yeah, a couple. John Kennedy, of course, Abraham Lincoln, I don't know if Garfield and McKinley started doing this, or we're talking about doing this, but since the Federal Reserve isn't exactly authorized in the federal charter, U.S. Constitution, and since none of us listening to this program or anyone before us authorized that, I don't even think they had a valid legal quorum.
1: Well, basically, Eric, Congress, the Senate passed legislation and created this. Whether it's constitutional or not, we're stuck with it. Do you have a question for our guest?
2: Well, all right. So I would ask him, Jerry, there's a fellow, Clinton Richardson, who's done a marvelous video called The Corporation Nation. And what he explains is
1: Eric, we're just about out of time. If you don't have a question, why? Well, thank you so very much for calling. Sydney, Jerry, what are your parting thoughts you'd like to leave with our listeners tonight?
0: Oh, I'd just like to say to them that they can take hope that we have focused on our website at ftmdaily.com. We have so many different solutions. All of this grim talk is enough to depress you, and it probably should, because it really is serious. But at the same time, we can all take hope, because there are strategies, there are solutions, even though our world is getting ready to be unleashed into something very, very difficult. You and I, and the listener, and those who are use wisdom, can thrive and survive through this. And we can help other people at the same time.
1: One more time, your webpage.
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1: 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Our guest has been Jerry Robinson. His book is Bankruptcy. It's a very, very good book. Thanks very much for being with us, and we'll be talking to you real soon.
0: My pleasure, Dr. Stan.
1: Thank you. Bye-bye.

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I want to point out, I think that there's some very real problems in the world today, and you should begin making your preparations accordingly, because, of course, those who are prepared at least have a chance for survival. Those who do not certainly are going to be in terrible problems. Certainly, Jerry mentioned the possibility of an EMP attack. And this increasingly, I think, is a very real possibility, either certainly a solar flare or certainly North Korea or Iran or Venezuela or some rogue state. All they need is one small nuclear weapon detonated 300 miles above Omaha, Nebraska, and the America that you and I know would cease to exist instantaneously. And the question I have in my mind is, why isn't the establishment, the Brotherhood of Darkness, doing everything they can to protect this country so that this doesn't take place? Because this would break their control over us. Their control is dependent upon the availability of electricity to power the cameras that are watching us, to listen to the telephone conversations, to read the emails, to read the faxes, to be able to tap into our computers, certainly to run the drones, to have the cars, the transportation, and the whole structure of society would change and change dramatically. And if you haven't seen that series of DVDs, they were actually shown on television. A program called Revolution was designed to show you what would really happen if the electricity went off. And basically, this was designed as a warning, and of course, most people had no idea what that program Revolution was. They're going to bring it back again. I'm surprised. I thought they ended the program here last a few months ago, but apparently it's going to be coming back again in the fall. But you must understand that basically we would certainly lose our food supply, our water supply, our fuel supply, our vehicles wouldn't work. Certainly the industrial capacity of America would collapse. The military structure of this country could collapse. Everything would collapse. And basically, this is not imaginary. There's a very real threat from a solar flare. And yet, of course, none of this is really being widely circulated, the information, and very, very few preparations are being made. For a few hundred million dollars, we could certainly protect. All of our major cities for two. So I hope if you have any question about this, you'll get our four CD set on the threat of an EMP attack. You get the DVD, the talk given by Ambassador Cooper on the threat of an EMP attack, and the book that we carry entitled A Nation Forsaken by Michael Maloof, who was 30 years with the Defense Department and now, of course, is a writer for WorldNet Daily. That's A Nation Forsaken, and then the four CD set and the DVD on the threat of an EMP attack. You need to get the information, you need to consider it, and hopefully you'll be able to get people in your local community or your neighbors at least to begin making preparations so that there will be islands of sanity in a world gone mad if this should happen. And basically, I would think that everything should be done at the present time to protect the American people from this eventuality, and literally nothing is being done, and it doesn't make sense. When Congress votes unanimously, the 110th Congress votes unanimously to take action to prevent the threat of an EMP attack, and then nothing is done, and in the 111th Congress, they tried to get it out of committee, they couldn't get it out of committee. There's some sort of a barrier there that's keeping us from protecting America,
And they're talking about the very real possibility of hundreds of millions of Americans, even up to 90% of the public, dying within 12 months. I don't think it's really that bad, but I think we could see 50 million or 100 million or maybe more people dying. Why aren't we doing what we need to protect the American people?

and scratches him. He's been, but all the calls from Eurasian Passias and multi-generation beats down man and grandchildren. He is joining us. You can see clearly on the video, we'll play for you again, the creature that's come around and harassed him many times, reportedly. The pastor was fixing one of the church buses, and he was making these provocations, so he came across. But you see him first attack him, punch him and scratch him, bleeding, bloodying Pastor Tony Spell. So that is coming up. The individual is still in the hospital that attacked him, and I thought it was important you hear directly from the pastor about the history of this guy and what's going on. You just tuned in. We just launched the new streams at every day at 11 a.m. at rumble.com/The Alex Jones Show Live. 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The coordinates of the next leg and next wave of the InfoWar. So please share those feeds now. You are the Paul Reveres. When you take action, you are unstoppable. Elon Musk posted, it's got tens of millions of views, citizen vigilante being banned in areas of Europe like Germany. All it does is make a movie based on real statistics that 90% of the rapes and murders are the illegal aliens in Europe. We're going to be looking at some of that film as well. We've got huge geopolitical developments, Supreme Court developments, and so much more. And four big guests today as well. Gerald Morgan of Stephen Crowder, Ivan Ranklin, Jesse Beltran, Matt Hayes.

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Well, if I lived in Baton Rouge, Louisiana, or if he had a church in Austin, that's where I'd be every Sunday and every Wednesday night. Pastor Tony Spell's been on the show several times before, our other broadcasts, other hosts as well. He refused to shut down during COVID. They tried to arrest him there in the great city of Baton Rouge, Louisiana. LTC. BR.com is there.

multicultural, multigenerational church. And he just does a great job. He's very, very popular. Does a great job in the community. And here he is joining us exclusively. Only did one little press conference, and I appreciate him coming on to set the record straight, because he talked about it at the press conference, but it got zero coverage in the corporate media. He was arrested, bonded out yesterday. He, on the video you can see, is punched and scratched and bloodied in the temple by this person that's basically, according to him, been stalking him. And so the pastor here to set the record straight joins us right at the start of the broadcast. It's all part of this two-tier policing we see all across the Western world, where if you defend yourself and you're a Christian, white, or a conservative, black, it doesn't matter, you get thrown under the bus. It's like Mercury Elisa punching and trying to choke and hitting in the throat a popular white basketball player that's doubled the money they make in the women's basketball league, Caitlin Clark, and the media spun it that, oh, she's taken time off because she fell down and hurt herself and hurt her back, and she may leave the team now, not even telling you why it happened. This is all part of this anti-Western, anti-Christian, anti-white agenda. Pastor Tony Spell, LTCBR.com, is the church site. Thank you so much for joining us, sir. And so I'd like to give you the floor here where you...

0: can actually get to millions of people and not have the national corporate media cut out what you said in the press conference, because nowhere are they even pointing out he clearly assaults you. He should have been arrested. I know he's still in the hospital, reportedly. So tell us the history of this guy. What really happened, sir?
1: A pleasure to be on with you, Alex, and to your great audience. Marcus Tullius Cicero said, a nation can survive its fools and even the ambitious, but it cannot survive treason from within. For the traitor appears not a traitor, for he speaks in accents familiar to his victims. He appeals to the baseness that lies deep in the hearts of all men. He rots the soul of a nation. He infects the body politic so that it can no longer resist. A murderer is less to be feared. Where we have come to in America, the greatest nation and the leader of the free world, is that the pseudo-Christianity has been twisted and its distortion of what a man is. Right here in Pride Month, when toxic masculinity seems to be the buzzword, and we have story hour with drag queens and the LGBTQ community, but the preacher is put in jail with murderers. Why was I put in jail and released on a $25,000 bond? A man across the street from my church threatened bodily harm, intimidated, and stalked my wife and grandchildren. He told me, I'm going to rape your wife and your grandchildren, and the next time you leave your house, I'm going to kill every one of them. What the F are you going to do about it? Isaiah 59 and 14, and judgment is turned away backwards. Truth is fallen in the streets. Equity cannot enter in. Isaiah 59, 15, and the Lord God Almighty said, I looked for a man. But what's happening in our nation, whenever these would-be rapists and these racists and these domestic terrorists stand across the street from my church, where 1,200 people come every Sunday, 27 different nationalities, only recovering addicts, recovering alcoholics, people that are just off of suicide watch, coming to the greatest place on earth, a refuge or a place of worship, only to have racial slurs, obscenities, threats of rape, intimidation, threats of bodily harm and injury. So, everywhere in this book that I read, Alex, 66 books in the Bible, we would not have the first five books of the Bible if it weren't for a woman by the name of Jochebed and her husband Amram, who were not afraid of the king's commandment. They said, we're not going to kill our baby boy. We're going to save him alive, Moses. 80 years later, when Moses set the slaves free, there weren't a lot of 80-year-old boys, because most of the women aborted or murdered their children at the command of the law from their king. Well, their king was Satan. We're not wrestling here. This is not a human that I had the altercation with. This is a demoniac. These people are full of hate. They're pedophiles. They're pornographic in their language. And the law enforcement, this is a police department across the street. This is where the police hang out with this guy, have coffee with him, and when he's doing all these obscene gestures, they say, that's freedom of expression. That is not freedom of expression. That is prohibiting the free exercise of religion. So Moses took matters into his own hands, and he killed an Egyptian. Who had a problem with him, Alex? His two brethren. The two Jews had a problem with him whenever he killed that Egyptian taskmaster and buried him in the sand. And so they have an altercation and says, are you going to kill us like you did him? So Moses goes out for 40 years, and the Lord spoke to him from the burning bush and says, now I want you to go set 3.5 million of these slaves free out of Egypt. You have a man in the Bible by the name of Jehu. Jehu drove furiously, anointed by a young man, a young 8-year-old boy. He was anointed to clean house against the infiltration of godless leaders in the religious world of the Holy Bible. Jehu, first, he kills a man by the name of, he kills this wicked man. He kills Ahaziah for sympathizing with him, Joram. He kills Jehoram, and then he kills people that sympathizes with him, and then he cleans house. David did not go out to the valley of Succoth and lay hands and pray on Goliath. He took him down with a smooth stone and a sling in his hand, then he chopped his head off. When you come on through the Bible, we have men of war. God is a man of war. David was a bloody man, but someone had to set the record straight. We do not promote violence, Alex. I have restrained the men in our church from doing what I did this past week. So, you know, really, I'm not at liberty to speak about the case because it's second-degree battery. There again, I have a court date on September 15th. But what I want to tell you is what we're up against. The mystery of iniquity, that means the sin of lawlessness, 2 Thessalonians 2 and 6, doth already work. So we have the sin of lawlessness in our society. Whenever these demonic, pedophile, would-be rapists and racists scream vulgarities at a Christian and think that I should take it. Why should my 86-year-old grandmother, why should my 70-year-old mother, why should my wife and my grandchildren have to endure racial slurs, threats of rape and violence and bodily harm, and the police do nothing about it, and the laws do nothing about it? So we have the mystery of lawlessness. In our society, we see it everywhere. Only he who now letteth, that word let means hinder, but God has people like you and I and the people that are listening to me right now that were put on earth to withstand and hold back that anti-Christ or anti-God spirit. Sad to say, but I've got 99% of the population in America, I think, that's on my side with this. You know, yesterday at our church, mothers brought their little girls, their daughters, and took pictures with me and says, "We're proud of this man. This is what a husband looks like. This is what a father looks like." Alex, I'm a husband first. I'm a father second. I'm a pastor third. I have a duty and an obligation as a natural protector to protect my wife, to make her feel safe, to make my grandchildren feel safe. It's to the point where law enforcement is reactive now. They're not proactive. So they do nothing about these evil people across the street from our church that protest, that stalk, that intimidate and threat bodily harm.
0: Pastor, let me raise this briefly because, again, I think you

0: I approach the individual. I run through oncoming four-lane traffic. When I get to the shoulder of the road, I approach this man to tell him, you can't speak this way. You can't, this is intolerable. This is obscene. He kicks his shoes off. He takes three swings at me and claws me on my left sideburn. He drew blood. The rest is in the video.
1: Well, you can clearly see that your fists aren't even up when you walk up. You lean back. You're trying to talk to him, and he charges you. So how in the
0: hell? He attacked me.
1: How did the police?
0: He attacked me. He attacked me, and 12 squad cars put me in handcuffs and booked me into the East Baton Rouge prison. Removed my street clothes from me. Two men and a woman watched me strip naked, put me in orange jumpsuits, put me into a cell with 9 convicts, which became 17 convicts, some of which had been in there since Sunday, some of which had been in there for 2 weeks in that holding cell. I'm in there with this 51-year-old murderer who just murdered a 15-year-old boy on one of our bus routes. This man goes to the hospital. Why is he not in handcuffs? Why is he not in the prison? Why? Judgment is backwards. If you want to explain America today in Isaiah 59:14, judgment is backwards. Equity cannot enter in. Truth is fallen in the streets. When a man departs from evil, he's persecuted from that. When you do right, you're persecuted for it. So this is what happened. And there again, the minutes leading up to the video tell the story. But we have this news media that's controlled by the prince of the power of the air. Thank God for people like you, Alex, that are going to tell the truth. But you have the news media that's not giving us a fair shake. They are not showing the minutes leading up to the altercation. They only tell and bring audio in on what they want to hear. So the answer is, this is where we are. It's, 3 days later. Now we're at record-breaking capacity in our church. There are people coming in from across the nation standing in solidarity.
1: So no weapon formed against you shall prosper. When the enemy comes in like a flood, the Spirit of the Lord lifts up a standard against you. For radio listeners, I want to describe this for people because I haven't seen national news or even Patriots do this. We just slowed the video down. You are leaning back. You're talking to him. He charges in. Tries to punch you twice, looks like he misses, then connects to your right temple, then only
0: right here,
1: then,
0: left temple, draws blood.
1: Then you turn in at that point and engage him, begin pushing him back. He hits you again, and then you start punching and bring him down. So you let him throw at least 4 or 5 blows, but I'm only watching it happen. How many connected?
0: Only one of those connected with my left temple and his girl claw. He kicked his Crocs off. So that's whenever, in self-defense, you see the rest is in the video. And when you see the phone, I threw his phone out into the road because he was attempting to hit me with that weapon.
1: I saw that.
0: I'm not at liberty
1: to discuss
0: that.
1: In fact, we'll slow it. Exactly. He first tries to hit you with the phone.
0: Am I a soldier of the cross, a follower of the Lamb, and shall I fear to own his cause? We want to talk about this meek and lowly Jesus, who was a babe in a manger wrapped in swaddling clothes. The Jesus that I know overturned the money changers' tables in the temple, braided him a scourge of small cords, and drove out the hypocrites. He said, this is a house of prayer. You've turned it into a den of thieves. I have right now in this audience where I'm sitting, there's several of my young men with me, and I would want every one of my young men to pattern after who I am. I have not set any bad examples, or I have not been a bad role model. And there again, we do not promote violence. We have allowed the law to do its job, but the law is not doing its job. Judgment is backwards. They booked me into the prison on second-degree battery, but these people are still out free today. So am I a soldier of the cross, a follower of the Lamb, and shall I fear to own his cause and blush to speak his name? Must I be carried to the skies on flowery beds of ease while others fought to win their prize and sailed through bloody seas? Are there no foes for me to face? Must I not stem the flood? Is this vile world a friend of grace to push me on to God? Sure, I must fight if I would reign. Increase my courage, Lord. I'll bear the toil, endure the cross if I must bear the pain. And when that illustrious day shall rise and all thine armies shine in robes of victory through the skies, the glory shall be thine. So God's going to get glory out of this. Every lying tongue, the rest of that scripture in Isaiah 54, 59, and 17, no weapon that is formed against thee shall prosper, and every lying tongue that riseth up against thee in judgment, thou shalt condemn. It's our job, not God's job, to condemn the liars. So hopefully this interview will condemn the liars. We're not getting a fair shake. No good people will get a fair shake from this wicked media that is pro-LGBTQ. So we have this problem in America. We have to destroy our great nation. So if we're going to destroy the nation, we have to destroy the family. If we're going to destroy the family, we have to remove the natural protector, the father, the provider. And if we're going to destroy the fathers, we have to kill the churches. If we're going to destroy the churches, we have to start with the shepherds of the church, the pastors. This is an attack on the pastor of the church. This is an onslaught of terror against the man that is protecting his wife's honor. I can't allow someone to rape my wife and children when I step foot out of the premises. That's the audio that has to be played. That's the audio that the law enforcement is, they're controlling the narrative. They want you to see me as an aggressor. I'm not the aggressor. I'm the protector.
1: Now you're going to be able to subpoena, because that's a police station right there in federal and state cameras and local. You're going to be able to get all that with audio and show what really happened. So Mark Twain said a lie goes halfway around the world before truth puts his pants on, but at the end, the truth wins. But the truth will come out.
0: Truth will prevail. And Alex, I think 99% of the world is on my side. I mean,
1: they are.
0: For those men that would condemn what I did, would you let someone rape your wife and children? You know, when you see that in order to produce, that you must obtain permission from those that produce nothing, when you see that money is flowing to those who deal not in goods but in favors, when you see corruption being rewarded and honesty becoming a self-sacrifice, when you see that your laws protect them against you but not you against them, then you may know that your society is doomed. Ayn Rand, Atlas Shrugged. That's where we are in America.
1: We'll get an update from you soon, and I appreciate your time, sir. You've been very gracious to give us this exclusive interview. But in the 3 minutes we have in closing, any other key points you'd like to add? I'd like to ask first. Obviously, you're going to go on the offense here. You're not going to let them spin this. The whole world sees what's going on. A little bit about who this guy is and who these people are, and then where you see this going. And obviously, have you filed charges yet that he assaulted you first, or what's going to happen?
0: So what's going to happen is we're going to get the remainder of the footage from these federal surveillance cameras, law enforcement cameras, and we're going to tell the whole story that led up to. And it was on a state highway. I never invaded anyone's private property. There was someone else that was videoing this from that home. All right. So what has to happen is the charges have to be dropped against me for second-degree battery. I'm now a felon, unable to have firearms, unable to travel, I'm in travel restrictions. There's $25,000 of my cash that God has trusted me to be a steward with in the hands of the state right now. That's why I'm able to be out doing this interview instead of still in the prison, which is highly unscrupulous and unethical that they've taken that money from us. All right, so what has to happen is the conclusion is this is an evil person who threatened and intimidated my wife and grandchildren.
1: Clear terroristic threats. Clear terroristic threats.
0: Bodily harm. Yes. And you cannot obstruct people going to and from the house of God nor threatening. My place of residence is right where I am. My place of worship is right where I am. I live on the property.
1: Look at the indictments in Minnesota of Don Lemon and others.
0: Yes. So you know, these guys, they're all in it together. Destroy righteousness, destroy goodness. But we, the people, have had enough. It's Pride Month, and I'm proud to be an American, proud to be a revolutionary. I'm proud to stand up for the Holy Bible. I'm proud to have been able to defend my wife's honor. Proud to have been. So, God bless America. God bless Alex Jones.
1: God bless you, Pastor. As soon as you're ready, you got my number. Please come on. And I want to chronicle all you've been through, them trying to put you in jail for staying open during COVID, and how much your church has been blessed. And I predict it's already basically at capacity. I predict you're going to build a new building soon, because what the evil would use for evil, God uses for good, as you know, sir.
0: In Jesus' name.
1: God bless you, Pastor. Be safe. Be safe this weekend. You know the left's going to come. We're going to probably come after you now, even worse.
0: Thank you.
1: God bless you, sir. Have a great weekend.
0: You too.
1: Well, if I was in Louisiana, I know where I'd be this Sunday. Be sure to go to his website, ltcbr.com. Pastor Tony Spell of the Life Tabernacle Church in Baton Rouge. We'll be back with other massive exclusive news. Oh, yeah, that Capitol police officer that Sean Penn's making a movie about that made up all that stuff. Yep, Ivan Raiklin just filed a lawsuit against him. 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
2: 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Methylene Blue's structure, you have nitrogen, nitrogen, nitrogen, sulfur, chlorine. The chlorine is what gives it its dye properties. That's why it's used as a medical dye, medical grade, what we have. The sulfur donates an electron to your mitochondrial process. So what that means is it speeds it up through the Krebs cycle to what makes, where it makes more energy. In the energy that it makes more efficiently. So you get less waste product, more energy, more ATP. That's why it's a super powerful nootropic.
1: It skips something in the mitochondria.
2: It skips the oxidization process in the cells. It skips through the Krebs cycle from stage 1 to stage 4 oxidative phosphorylation. Nothing else does this.
1: That's the ultimate antioxidant.
2: The ultimate antioxidant. That's ultramethylene blue. Now, the key to human health, this is what's being discovered, is mitochondrial health, right? 20th century, they try to treat symptoms and keep you alive. 21st century, it's all the people you watched on Rogan over the years proven to be correct. It's about the mitochondria. It's about cell division. It's about senescent cells and their waste products that they make. 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We've got tons of ingredients in there to do that in Methyl Drive. 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Incredible energy, incredible resilience, incredible endurance. What I wanted to create with Power Plant, we kind of have the ultimate cellular engine thing in Methyl Drive. With Power Plant, this is kind of the men and women can both take it. It's like a unisex super male vitality, where you have things in here like the cordyceps mushroom that boosts oxygen carrying capacity and ATP, which is also phenomenal for the mitochondria, plus the Rhodiola rosea, also known as Viking root or golden root. But even more so than that, it lowers your cortisol. And when you lower your cortisol, studies have shown that your testosterone increases because they're made from the same building block, which is cholesterol. Of course, that's why ashwagandha is so incredible. You saw that product as well. It takes the fuel source for making cortisol into making testosterone. Since they're both hormones, we got zinc in here as well to raise testosterone, help with healthy testosterone, selenium to do the same thing, and then we've got the boron, which is so underrated.
1: Nobody ever talks about that.
2: 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This is a trifecta. 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
1: 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It really is amazing, and it funds the operations. You're going to be addicted if you get it.
2: You guys really need to get this. If you're looking for a physical improvement, a mental improvement, that Power Plant formula combined with the Methyl Drive and the Methylene Blue, but any one of these taken separately, if you're older and you get the Methyl Drive, you are going to love this product. If you're younger and you're big into exercise, you're going to love the Power Plant. I'm really impressed with this, and I'm thankful Bigly let me develop these products. Nobody has taken this and given me a bad review. Nobody has taken this and given me a bad review. And combined together with the methylene blue, it's a deal that's too good to be true.
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0: Well, Michael Fanone is a lapdog of Nancy Pelosi. We have the proof that almost everything he says about what happened on J6 was not the case and was not true. Months ago at a congressional hearing, he just blew up and got in the face of retired Green Beret Lieutenant Colonel, former Defense Intelligence Agency and lawyer and father and ultramarathon runner, good friend of mine, Ivan Raiklin, at Ivan Raiklin on X. And so Ivan's been all over exposing the Fed's direction, really the tip of the spear, advising Congress, you name it. And he defamed him live on C-SPAN, said a lot of bizarre stuff, looked like a demon. He does this nice guy act, and we have all these videos showing what the body cams of the police show versus what he said happened on J6. So this is a real opportunity also to open all this up. So Ivan Raiklin has filed a lawsuit against him just yesterday. It's not, when you go to the county site, you can't find it, but Ivan gave us an exclusive, Overhead Shot Police. Here is the lawsuit. And we are going to be posting that on X right now at Real Alex Jones. If you want to get a first look at this, we also have a bunch of videos that show that what this character says went on J6 didn't happen. And he takes credit for what clearly on the body cams is another police officer that was in confrontations and attacked. And now we know more and more about feds going into the building dressed as patriots and Antifa, putting on the patriot gear. We knew all that at the time. I was there. I said, at the time we're being set up, don't go in. They opened up the doors, waved people through the velvet ropes. So giving us a first look on this is Ivan Raiklin, and we've got limited time here. You can definitely come back and join us on a special Saturday show tomorrow or Sunday. But you've got Hold the Line, Michael Fanone, and you've got this movie that is being made mainly about him by Sean Penn, who just put out one battle after another that is total fiction about imaginary white supremacists running everything, where he plays Colonel Lockjaw. Sean Penn direct movie about J6 Capitol riot, major actor already in talks to star. Sean Penn to direct Warner Brothers movie about police officer January 6th. We're told that is the individual that Ivan Raiklin is suing. So, Ivan, most people have seen him get in your face and call you all these horrible things and say you're these terrible things. We've got some time. We can play a compilation of that. I think the biggest thing, though, is him on J6, what he said he did versus what happened. We've got that just dead-to-rights compilation. But first off, this is a big deal because we know we're not getting the truth about the pipe bomber. We're not getting the truth about any of this. They're really trying to guard this information. We're very, very close, and it could bring down the entire deep state. So, Ivan Raiklin, thanks for being here. Give us a synopsis of what's happening and why you filed suit.
1: Yeah, you basically laid out pretty well, Alex. Thanks for having me on. And on January 22nd of 2026, earlier this year, Jack Smith was testifying before the Judiciary Committee hearing chaired by, Jim Jordan. And the ranking member is none other than Jamie Raskin. And so the VIP guest for essentially those people that are sitting up front are the guests of the witness, or under the authorization of the chair or the ranking member. And so it begs the question, was he there, meaning Michael Fanone, at the request of Jamie Raskin and Jack Smith, essentially the Fed-surrectionist cover-up crew? I think that was the case. And then others that were in attendance in that first row, you can't see it on camera right now, but are U.S. Capitol Police Officers Harry Dunn, U.S. Capitol Police Officer Akinilo Ganell, also got book deals out of that J6 hit job that they did, and then another one, Daniel Hodges, a Metropolitan Police Department officer, more of a kind of quiet individual. But I put my hand, when I went into that hearing room, because there was a big line to get in, I wasn't able to attend the earlier part of it. I walked in and got a seat in that second row, and I noticed that Michael Fanone was in there, and I just wanted to put my hand out. Now, in previous engagements, people ask me, have you ever interacted with Michael Fanone? I have. I have on two other occasions before that. But all those interactions were caught on video, the 100% interaction. And it's, you know, professional, asking questions. And I posted it on one of the links that I sent you, Alex, on what those interactions were. Outside of those three videos over the course of several years of our interactions, I've never communicated with him directly, indirectly, text message, in any form whatsoever. So,
0: but he knows you've been investigating. You know you've been up there. Yeah. So, and we're going to play the video and audio. How outrageous is it for him to claim that you're doing these terrible things to his family. I mean, this is insane.
1: Right, for him to claim that I have threatened anybody. So he states, and you can maybe play it later, but he states that I'm threatening his family and threatening to rape his children.
0: By the way, you don't become a special operations colonel.
1: Well,
0: let me just say this. You don't become a special operations colonel, a defense intelligence agency high-level officer, and all the things for being hot-headed. I've seen you confronted by a whole bunch of people, pushed, shoved, hit, and you don't even respond. You are a cool cucumber. This guy really screwed up big time. You're known as having ice water in your veins.
1: Thanks for that description. But what he claimed that I said, I've never said it publicly, privately, or even thought to say that about anybody's children. So this is just totally outlandish. It's clear defamation per se here in Virginia. And I filed a lawsuit here. I took a little bit of time. I was going to drop it immediately. But then I got a deluge. Here's another point that it's exclusive here as well. I got a daily, not that I'm concerned by any stretch of the means. I can, like you, Alex, I can defend myself. I can protect myself. That's not the issue here. But there were significant amounts of inbound emails as well as phone calls dropping threats to myself, right? And so obviously I had to increase a little bit on the security side of it because I don't want to miss an opportunity to exercise my Second Amendment, especially in Virginia here when they're going to limit our abilities starting July 1st. So I've kind of beefed that up, if you will. But in addition, he basically – it's a question whether or not he coordinated a synchronized attack vector and threat vector against me. Because the language that was used by some of these voicemails and emails and postcards, etc., it's kind of along the same lines of what we saw him in this video of him accusing me falsely of things. And so some of those threats actually met the threshold of violating criminal statutes here in Virginia. It was reported to Fairfax County Police Department. It is currently under investigation whether or not some of those individuals that did meet state criminal statutes of threatening, etc., if they have any relationship to Michael Fanone. So right now, in addition to the civil suit, Fairfax County Police Department is running a criminal investigation on those individuals that I'm not going to name yet, that whether or not they have a relationship to Michael Fanone. Additionally, because it was done via email, some of these individuals, depending on the investigation, may actually trigger a federal criminal statute. So stay tuned, folks. This is just the beginning. We have a civil suit for defamation. We have a criminal investigation currently going on to see whether or not Michael Fanone is implicated. And then further than that, if that's the case on some of these emails, that will immediately trigger that interstate federal jurisdictional nexus so that we can maybe get the Department of Justice involved in prosecuting. Again, this is if there is any relationship between those that threatened me and Michael Fanone and whether or not he was a head of a kind of a RICO conspiracy to try to threaten me.
0: Well, we know.
1: Does that make sense, Alex?
0: Yes, sir. Yes, sir. And we know that he's been the ringleader, the point man, the lapdog, even more than the guy that shot Ashley Babbitt to death. They tried to hide his identity and gave him awards and said he was a hero and a medal. I mean, this guy has been really the chief propagandist from the Capitol Police. Others that told the truth.
1: And as evidence in some of those, I sent you a couple of clips from his book where he himself talks about how he interacted at 3 in the morning with Nancy Pelosi. I wonder what Nancy Pelosi does at 3 in the morning while FaceTiming Michael Fanone. Is it vodka? Is it, or is it something else? I don't think normal people, I don't call, you're a friend of mine, Alex. I don't call you at 3 in the morning. All right.
0: No.
1: I love you, but I don't love you that much.
0: Yeah, he brags in his book that he coordinated with her. And here's some examples of that from his book.
1: Yeah, there's some photos that you have there.
0: Yep. Yes.
1: And then in addition to this, Alex, so if we end up going to trial and he doesn't, I mean, the key thing here is I'm a simple guy. Just publicly apologize. No, you lied. But the thing is, when he publicly apologizes for lying, that debunks the entire Fed's direction narrative along with it. So the deep state cannot not allow him to retract his lie and his defamatory language, right? And essentially apologized for what he said about me. So that's one thing. The second thing is we go to trial, right? Everybody talks about discovery. Depending on what the trial judge and the court allows, we're going to be seeking, I'm giving a little bit, maybe too much. I mean, think about it. If we start to dig into his communications, specifically on, well, who told you that I made those statements, Michael? Was it Nancy Pelosi that told you to say that? Was it Jamie Raskin that told you to say that? Was it Benny Thompson that told you to say that? Or was it someone else? Because maybe if you start to implicate some of those names saying that, oh, I've been Raikland threatened your family, and he got that information from Pelosi, from Schumer even, from Jamie Raskin, who was clapping him out as he was ejected out of that hearing when he was defaming me. I mean, these are the things that are going to start to expose the entire FedSurrection op based on the communications that we're able to obtain and the interrogatories that we're going to send forward.
0: And you're smart,
1: so this
0: cookie.
1: Is the vector of accountability for January 6th, even though Barry Loudermilk's really not doing anything, the White House not doing much. No one else is doing anything short of the Oath Keepers, Proud Boys, and thankfully, he defamed me, thankfully in a way of this is going to open up the Pandora's box for evidence and transparency on January 6th that can lead to further civil litigation as well as potentially criminal charges.
0: Now, and let's be clear, Sean Penn, who does all these one battle after another type civil war movies for the leftist narrative, they're trying to prop up the J6 narrative with this movie coming out about this guy. So that shows what a key player he is. And you've been right at the heart of exposing the true identity of the pipe bomber, all of this. So you're truly an MVP. It's just a fact. Ivan Raikland, let's start going to some of these videos to get these on record. Let's show, there's a longer 4-minute version from C-SPAN. We'll add that in post. We're not live. We upload this to X because of time constraints. Let's do the first slower, quicker one. Confrontation, Jack Smith hearing a few months ago. And then let's dovetail that into his testimony versus the body cam footage and what it shows. Let's play both those reports back to back, and then we'll get Ivan Raikland's take on it.
2: Please sit down and remove themselves from the committee room.
3: Rape my children, you sick bastard. Rape my children.
2: Sit down, please.
0: Stop here. Again, when I post this to X and Rumble, we're not live. We'll put the full 4 minute. So Ivan is over there behaving himself, sitting there, not even talking. This guy comes over repeatedly with the Capitol Police saying he's threatening to rape and kill and murder my wife and children. And Ivan's like, I've never even talked to you. What are you talking about? He's a Green Beret colonel, Defense Intelligence Agency, lawyer, father, no criminal record, highly decorated. And this guy's but it's all part of his whole history on J6, on all of it, clearly saying he was another officer. We have the proof of that. Comment on this briefly, and then I want to go to what he testifies versus what's on the body cams. Ivan, you've muted yourself. Go ahead.
1: Yeah, no, so at the end there, you kind of cut it a little short, but Jamie Raskin claps him out and says, you know, Mr. Chairman to Jim Jordan, please contain deranged observer, Mr. Raven.
0: Yeah, let's go back to the last 30 seconds. Let's go back to the last 30 seconds. I shouldn't have cut that, but just go ahead and air the last 30 seconds, guys.
1: Yeah, so as that's coming up, this is how he acts when it's a calm, professional environment with security. Everybody in that room has decorum except for him. I mean, this is his mental state. And so that's exactly his mental state, I'm assuming, on January 6th. So how can you believe this individual? I mean, there's no sane, rational person, or even that are, you know, beyond three standards of deviations of the norm, would consider this, you know, professional, calm, decorum-filled demeanor, right? Let alone whether or not in a heightened state of awareness on January 6th, for example, because there are more people, you don't know what
0: people
1: are going
0: to
1: do.
0: He was clearly a mad dog. It's an official story as it turns. Let's go to the part. Let's go to the part you wanted. Here it is.
4: Mr. Chairman, please control the deranged observer, Mr. Raiklin, so he doesn't create any other problems with us today.
5: Imagine what he did on January 6th with that demeanor. Look at my demeanor. Complete professional.
0: So this is perfect microcosm of all their lies about J6, about here. He's like a gorilla bumping into people, busting his chest out, threatening you, saying he threatened to murder and rape his wife and children. And then he has the Capitol Police in your face like you've done something wrong. And then Jamie Raskin says, oh, please control your people, Republicans. The evil Ivan Raiklin is Frankenstein. I mean, it's all illustrated that everything they say is the opposite. Whatever they say about us is them.
1: Right. And that Capitol Police officer that stood between us, I think he was told that I was the aggressor before he came in. And then when he came in, he reassessed the situation and stood there thinking, oh, wow, the actual threat to me from that Capitol Police officer's perspective is the guy behind him, meaning Michael Fanone. And I actually spoke days later. I actually approached that Capitol Police officer and thanked him for his demeanor and his professionalism in maintaining that distance between the two of us, because at the end of the day, he was, I think, duped into trying to make me look like the aggressor. But then he immediately understood that my body language showed complete composure. And he could hear behind him, he's looking over his shoulder thinking, oh, is this guy going to swing at me? And he looks over at his partner there, and his partner also helped escort Michael Fanone out. And while she was doing that, Fanone, you can see there, assaults her. I mean, that's clear assault. That should be a criminal charge.
0: Stop right there. We got to go to break.
1: More than what some of the J6ers.
0: Yes, but this has been covered, though. We're almost out of time. You can come back soon when we have more time. We got a bunch of guests coming up. This is important. So thanks for reaching out with the exclusive to us. Let's go to the next video. There's a bunch of versions of this, some are longer, of his testimony on the sworn oath and on the news versus what the body cam shows. Give us about a minute breakdown here. From what I see, he conflates himself with what happened to another officer. Is that accurate?
1: Right. So there's that component. But more importantly, I think he was on the Western Plaza, went there on his own volition, essentially. And then from there, he claims that he was tased and beaten, all these different descriptions of brutality that was done against him. No video shows it. And that event has more video coverage of any other incident on the planet ever in the history of humanity. But yet then his own body cam footage shows him walking through the Capitol over to the east side where the medic station is located. The medic actually interacts with him. It's all on video, and asks him, are you okay, this and that. He's very responsive, coherent.
0: Yeah. Let's go to the reporters, because we're up against a break. I want to play it. This is Fanone testimony versus body cam. He obviously lied under oath. Here it is.
6: Okay, let's switch back over to RJ6 one more time. Here we have Michael Fanone. His full body cam has finally come out. We're going to talk over this to tell you what's going on.
7: I know that Jimmy helped to evacuate me from the building and drove me to MedStar Washington Hospital Center, despite suffering significant injuries himself.
6: Doesn't look like he's too injured to me. He's walking along.
8: Let me go find your helmet.
6: Oh, he lost his helmet. Okay.
9: Yep.
6: Now he's quickly moving along, for time-wise. Doesn't look like he's in a hospital, though, is he? No, he's not in a hospital. In fact, he's just still in the bowels of the Capitol. And back out in the Capitol. And outside the Capitol. It's about time this body cam comes out.
8: What happened?
9: I got dragged out into the crowd.
8: And what happened?
9: They you got beat? What
8: John, first, did you get gassed at all?
9: Yeah, but
8: let's get you.
9: I'm used to CS gas.
8: All right.
7: At the hospital, doctors told me that I had suffered a heart attack. And I was later diagnosed with a concussion, a traumatic brain injury, and post-traumatic stress disorder.
8: All right, I'm going to check for any fractures.
6: That is actually a medical guy outside looking him over. Yeah, doesn't find anything wrong with him. Says he's not dizzy at all.
8: No obvious severe injuries. Can't find any fractures. Pupils are equal. Open your mouth. All right. Dizzy at all? I'm going to stay here and rest until you're feeling better.
9: Thanks, buddy.
8: Need some water to wash out the CS?
9: No, it's fine now.
7: My body camera captured the violence of the crowd directed toward me during those very frightening moments. It's an important part of the record for this committee's investigation, for the country's understanding of how I was assaulted and nearly killed as the mob attacked the Capitol that day.
9: Are you going to go to the hospital or anything?
10: I'm not even going to dignify that with a response. I just would like to move on.
6: But we've okay? shown this. We've
10: talked
6: so many
10: about
6: times.
10: This. We've talked about this for 4 years.
6: And it's taken 5.5 years to come out. But where's medical?
10: Yeah, but we saw that was public domain footage for quite a while. I've seen that years ago.
6: Yeah, but the bottom line is it's finally coming out with the mainstream media, and he's obviously fine.
0: All right, let's stop there. We're going to do 5 more minutes with Ivan Ringel, and we have other huge guests coming up. This is so important what he's doing. We have limited time. That's why I'm interrupting. We can take hours on this, but this is really important. 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You're the reason we're here, and I thank you so much. Now take action now. Have the 250th birthday limited edition run of awesome designs for this July 4th, 2026 coming up. And they're now available to ship to you as of today, Monday, June 15th, 2026, and they'll be available only through July. They're limited edition, and then that's it. And they fundraise for the broadcast. But I got to say, I'm very impressed with the designs that Bigley came up with. I was heavily involved in this, and the concepts, like Praise the Lord and Pass the Ammunition with the Rattlesnake and the AR-15, Liberty or Death, 1776 to 2026. That is a really nice shirt. I designed this one. Very simple. America 250 years strong. And these are just very clean, Americana, high-quality fabric, very comfortable. Destroying Tyrannies in 1776. I did that concept. These are very, very clean. I'm proud of these. I think these are shirts everybody would want to wear. I would certainly want to wear these. America, ride fast, live free. Just a classic Betsy Ross flag. 1776 free. They came up with that. I think that's pretty cool. Defund the deep state. That's pretty cool. I like that really clean one right there. 1776, 250 years of freedom. They designed that. Very clean, very nice. If you want nice, clean, patriotic apparel that, you know, won't get you stabbed by a liberal, but other patriots will know who you are. You can, you know, promote liberty and kind of identify who you are. It's fun to wear these shirts. 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
0: All right, it's Friday, June 26, 2026. I'm your host, Alex Jones, 2626. And Ivan Reichland's here with us, another 5 minutes. Retired Lieutenant Colonel Green Beret, lawyer, Defense Intelligence Agency, formerly suing the star propagandist of the Capitol Police, Michael Falone. And you've got the 5 minutes here, the floor, because there's a lot you need to say, and I was trying to get to everything earlier. We got to most of it. What else you need to cover here? We'll obviously cover this more as it unfolds. This is a key chink in their armor. Ivan Reichland.
1: Yeah, so you just played the body cam footage, and there was the analysis done by the Don and Donna. And so one unique thing about the timing of all of this is that I got to give credit where credit's due with Tom Fitton and Judicial Watch. They're the only litigation arm within the entire, I guess, American ecosystem that have been the adults in the room at pursuing the truth and eventually transparency and accountability related to January 6th. They filed a lawsuit years ago that finally resulted in May of earlier this year, the release by the D.C. Circuit Court of the actual body cam footage of Michael Falone. Whereas before we had access to it, Gary McBride, I got to give him props for being one of the J6 investigators that had identified and released the body cam footage. This is the first time that an official entity released the body cam footage, so now it can be referred to and relied on as the actual official narrative of his body cam. And you can't claim that it was manipulated, whatever, curated, etc. And so now that it is out through this request, now we can see exactly what happened.

0: average person that has, you know, double-digit IQ or higher will trust the body cam footage over his statements. The key thing here now is to get it out, similar to what Rand Paul's doing with exposing the Fauci debacle, if you whatever you want to call it. I mean, the criminality there. Same thing with Fanon on the January 6th Fed's direction. So I wanted to stress on that. As far as the gas, when he talked about he was gassed, well, that gas came for his fellow colleagues at the Metropolitan Police Department that shot into the crowd and it blew back into his face. So if he has any issues or gripe related to the gas of being gassed, quote unquote, you might want to look at your colleagues, buddy. And then I think that's pretty much sums it up. I mean, looking at my notes, make sure that I'm not missing anything. This guy is a complete fraud. He defrauded America. He defrauded the entire, you know, information landscape. And now it's our turn to rebut it in spite of a underperforming White House administration and underperforming House of Representatives in the name of Mike Johnson or even the Senate. So it's on us. At this point, we've given them an opportunity to correct the record on our behalf because we voted in the Republicans. We've seen that they are incapable of achieving transparency, accountability, and justice, short of a few individuals like Tulsi, Joe Kent, exposed some things, right? So now it's on us. And through unique and novel and unconventional litigation, both in a offensive posture as a plaintiff here and as a defense, in a defensive posture, essentially triggering others to sue to create discovery opportunities, I think I'm glad to be at the forefront on two major fights. One, on the J6 Fed's direction exposure, all the way up to the top with Pelosi, and on the second lawsuit that I'm involved in against the former Assistant Secretary of Defense for Health Affairs, Terry Adirum, who was the one that implemented the unlawful vaccine mandate at the DOD. So in spite of this admin and in spite of this government, I'm getting after it, Alex, and thanks to you for helping me amplify it.
1: All right, incredible job, Ivan Raiklund. Ivan Raiklund on X. Raiklund, R-A-I-K-L-I-N. The deep state's in trouble. Since the last 8 years, this guy got out of the military and started taking on the globalists. All right, we'll be back with another massive guest on MKUltra and more.
2: Now in the 21st century, it's time to stand up and realize that we should not allow ourselves to be crammed into this rat maze. We should not submit to dehumanization. The 21st century is going to be a new century. Not the century of slavery, not the century of lies and social significance and classism and statism and all the rest of those in control. It's going to be the age of humankind standing up for something pure and something right.
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0: we're going into overdrive. We are putting the nitrous oxide into the NASCARs. Fire shooting out of them tailpipes. We're going from 1,500 horsepower to 2,500. Boom! Gonna break the sound barrier. And if you think having the biggest show ever in English-speaking media, which I had for at least 3 years, was big, nothing is going to stop everything that's coming. It's like atomic testing, waking up Godzilla. That's what they've done. That which does not kill me only makes me stronger. So, I'm Godzilla, and your ass is Tokyo. Politically, lovingly, not violently.
1: Hi, folks. Doc Bigley here. And today we're going to get to know our H2O. Billy, what kind of water do you drink?
2: Why, tap water, of course. Ma says it keeps my teeth sparkly white.
1: I'm sorry to say it, Billy, but your mother is either plain ignorant or worse, a communist. Let me explain.

0: water used to be safe to drink. But communist subversives in our government introduced fluoride into our nation's tap under the guise of dental health, when in reality, fluoride lowers your IQ, calcifies your pineal gland, and makes you susceptible to anti-capitalist mind viruses.
1: So you're telling me I'm a sap if I drink tap?
2: Yes, you are, Billy. Yes, you are. But don't despair. We've found a solution. Follow me. I'd like to tell you a tale of two frogs.
0: Frog number one has only ever drank unfiltered tap water, chock full of fluoride. Observe him listening to satanic music, abusing substances, and engaging in other perversions.
1: Look, Doc, they're trying to play leapfrog. They're pretty bad at it, though.
2: Avert your eyes, Billy. Let's continue.
0: Meanwhile, frog number two has only ever drank water that has been filtered for fluoride and other impurities. What a happy frog family.
1: Spill the secret, Doc. How do you get rid of the communist poisons?
0: With the new water filter system from the alexjonesstore.com.
1: Say, Doc, may I have a glass?
2: Why, certainly. Well, that's just swell. No water in the water filter. Listen, I'm not mad at the crew, but I asked for real water in here 30 minutes ago and never got it.
1: Crew's in trouble again.

Cruz in trouble again. No, they get 100 praises until I get mad. It's always because I want too much too quick. They do an incredible job. We love the AlexJonesLive.com crew to carry on the next phase of the info war. Nach dem Tod ein Engel werden.

0: scheduled to be in studio last week, and I had a family emergency. And I apologize I couldn't be here. They brought their whole crew down here. This is an amazing group of people I got to meet like 9 months ago through Sean Johnson, my good Navy SEAL buddy. And then once I met Jesse Beltran, I was like, well, I already know about this guy's work for years. And they're just so informed, and it's, I know a lot. I study and research, no exaggeration. It's ridiculous, probably 8-9 hours a day, not counting on air and everything else I do. So there's not a lot of people that can teach me a lot. There are a lot of people that teach me this or that pieces, but I learn a lot from Jesse Beltran. When you go look up what he's saying, it's just all true, and it's all insane. And I was talking to the crew about this last week when they were coming to town, and it was like, you see it, like in Star Wars with Execute Order Number 66, like the 6G, and you see it in The Kingsman where they send out a wave through the smartphones to make everybody start killing each other, which is a metaphor for what they're incrementally doing, and all the patents on where they actually have technologies and wavelengths and cell towers. I mean, this has been like in the Baltimore Sun 20 years ago. The CIA secretly did tests on the East Coast using cell phone waves to make people agitated and angry or sick. They can do all of this, and then it's in major studies and hundreds of patents by Bill Gates and others that they are putting nanotech into the shots, into the food, into the sealants, into the water, that then resonates and creates a matrix in the body. And that's what the graphene oxide does in all these studies confirm, growing a matrix in your body. And now dead people in graves and living people are coming back with Apple and Droid Google IDs. And then 2 years ago, Cronenberg put out a movie. I forget the name. I went and saw it with my wife. And I wasn't really clicking then. And it's like, it's this service where they give you codes to have a camera on your dead spouse in the grave. And they have a computer code. What was the name? Guys, look up Cronenberg's last movie. I forget the name of it. I mean, just wild stuff. So this is going on. And, of course, that's the final frontier. They're not just give you poison shots to sterilize you and give you blood clots and heart attacks. They're going to do a lot more. And I saw studies out last year that the average person, adult, has the amount of plastic in their brain, microplastic, of a plastic spoon. And then they can encode all of this stuff. So I wanted to get him on because they were going to have hearings on MKUltra a month ago. Those got canceled. Anna Paulina Luna says it's a cover-up. So does the outgoing head of Now Gone, the Director of National Intelligence, Tulsi Gabbard. You see now she's National Intelligence, Tulsi Gabbard. She's never been targeted in her attack. And that ties into NIH internal emails revealed pandemic planning years before COVID. Yes, they geared it all up, disease X. U.S. government ran experiments on prisoners of war in U.S. custody, classified CIA docs confirm. They know that we're electrochemical liquid crystal, that they then want to put chemicals into control. That's CIA documents from the 50s. Yeah, they're only declassifying stuff that's 60 years old now, but it's bad enough. Representative Anna Paulina Luna threatens to subpoena CIA over MKUltra files. They went and grabbed from Gabbard. What was MKUltra inside the CIA's mind control program that Congress is still fighting to expose? Why can't they? I thought they worked for us. How Operation Mongoose failed to take down Fidel Castro. They sprayed millions of disease bird ticks on them. Now they're doing it to us and ticks. How ticks became a bioweapon. American Spectator, flying syringes. Google releasing 62 million mosquitoes in California, Texas, Louisiana, Mississippi, Florida right now. That sterilize the other mosquitoes, but also have a bacteria that can reduce fertility in mammals. And Bill Gates has said he wants to study ticks and mosquitoes to make you not be able to escape whatever they want to put in you as a Trojan horse. And then you've got 10 years ago, 5 years ago, the World Economic Forum scientists saying, we're going to infect Lone Star ticks with an alpha-gal syndrome so that when they bite you, you then have an autoimmune response to the sugar that's in red meat or this protein/sugar molecule connection. and then you won't be able to ever eat red meat. Now that the millions people have, people are dying of it. It didn't even exist. Now it's exploding. Ticks are everywhere. They're showing up 1,000 miles outside their range. So to give us just an update, and I'm going to, after 4th of July, after next week, we're going to get them all back here, because I never do that to guests. I had him and his whole crew, like six people came here, a bunch of experts, filmmakers, scientists. We rented a Airbnb so we could do interviews and do big shoots and do demonstrations. And then I had that family emergency. But so just to give us a little prelude and a snapshot of the latest developments is our special guest, Jesse Beltran. And, of course, Jesse's a great patriot. And Jesse was EMT, firefighter, paramedic out in California decades ago and began to run into these weird cases and people that were implanted and then was confirming it and they got the machinery and was proving it all. And then decades later, two of the leading experts been all over the world, testified to governments, you name it. Mind Nexus Live, mindnexuslive.com. And then Matt Hazen, who's really a smart guy, I've been working with him and other scientists, going to pop in with us as well. But I wanted to do hours and hours and hours deep dive last week. That's coming in about a week and a half, 2 weeks. So Jesse Beltran, great to have you here. We've had limited time, but with all the updates, the public waking up, people really getting this now, now's the time for people to receive this information, not just the past, but the latest, to kind of give us a synopsis of where we are right now, because the enemy's moving out quick, aren't they?
1: Well, that's for sure, and you can't even make this stuff up anymore, Alex. You know, I'm being told that next week that Ana Paulina Luna is, that hearing is back on, but you know, I need to confirm that, because if it is, then I have a feeling they're going to be overwhelmed. They're at the early onset in early 2010, the Presidential Bioethics Commission had their first hearing, and they had their hearings open to the public at the time, and they were not expecting over 350 public testimonies, including a gentleman by the name of Dr. John Hall was there, who did a phenomenal presentation about what was happening non-consensually and the experimentation that was going on U.S. civilians then. And then subsequently after that hearing, they stopped allowing public testimony at the Presidential Bioethics Commissions. Strangely enough, I was invited in 2011 to attend the Presidential Bioethics Commission in San Francisco at the university there, UCSF Teaching Hospital. And I was going to be allowed to ask a question, and all of the major networks were there. My assistant was there, and I had her write down this particular question. And what that hearing was about was the Human Genome Project. And subsequently enough, Francis Collins was the director of an agency that was heading up similar research, who he is now, has been, the director of the NIH for some time during the Obama administration. But during that hearing, they were discussing why it was important to not only master the human genome, but basically the genome of every living organism on the planet. And they were talking about the importance of their experimentation. And then my question was this: I understand the importance of your experimentation, but what safeguards are you putting aside when you're...
0: Jesse, hold on just a second. Your Zoom broke up for a minute. A few seconds cut out. You said, what safeguards, and it cut out.
1: Okay. I apologize. I'm in a hotel right now.
0: No, you're fine. Start over. Go ahead.
1: Okay, I'm back on. And so when it came time for my question to be aired, it was censored. It was completely ripped up. And my question was this, though. Exactly that. What safeguards are you putting aside for when your experimentation goes wrong? And it was completely torn up, and immediately Amy Guttman, who is now the ambassador to Germany for the U.S., she was the head at the time, and she said this statement, that they are the top 1% of the elite 1% that should be deciding what should happen to us and what we do to our bodies. And she followed up with this statement, because we are too dumb to decide what's best for us. And that is the mentality of those that they are the elites in leadership, and that are in control. What we are seeing with those MKUltra files that were confiscated under Tulsi Gabbard's leadership, and she's supposed to be the boss, their boss of the CIA, and those files were confiscated, and you know, and you have to wonder why. And the reason is, and we all know this now, that under the Obama administration, it was clearly made legal to experiment on U.S. citizens without their consent, as long as it didn't exceed minimal risk criteria under Section 3024 of the 21st Century Cures Act. And I know you recite other laws and legislation that has been put forth, so that this
0: U.S. Code Title 50, Chapter 32, Subsection 1528, Paragraph B, that since the 80s says that you can do no secret experimentation on American people unless it's for law enforcement or research purposes, including lethal. And then by the mid-2000s, they changed that, but then they put it into other codes. So, yes, license to kill is in there.
1: Correct. And, you know, prior to MKUltra, you had Project Paperclip, where we talk about where they brought over the 1,600 Nazi scientists over to the United States, gave them complete immunity and new identifications so they could work for us and do research. So, you know, it doesn't take much of a whiz brain to figure out if you're going to bring over those type of personnel to continue the types of non-consensual experimentation that they were basically torturing and completely deforming and just doing some horrific things during World War II to people they had captured. But we are not immune to it. There was just an article that was released.
0: Well, we're not just immune. They took all that technology, 36,000 Nazi scientists, and brought them over and put them in charge of everything. So it's not that we're Nazi. It's that the Nazis got eugenics from us and the British. They came out of the Nuremberg trials. They took it to a next level, and then we grabbed their brain trust of not just rocketry and weapons, but mind control, what they called mind war or info war, is what the British call it, and brought it over here. That's all on record.
1: Yep. All of that is on record, and if you think the behavior is going to change, you know, I've got some swampland to sell you. But here's where we're at. What was really unique, what was the whole goal? And, you know, where it began was the whole goal was to take an adversary or an asset in a foreign agency or a foreign country and turn them into a Manchurian candidate, so an assassin, turn them into unknowing spies. We were experimenting not only with shock therapy, drugs, we were experimenting with hypnosis. And what I am surprised as I'm continuing the research and all of this information is really, really starting to come out, is how important it was to use hypnosis along with drug therapies. They were actually making drugs that would induce altered states or hypnotic states.
0: Well, let me just back you up. It is known that all of the serotonin reuptake inhibitors, or SSRIs, brought out in the late 80s, put you in a close-to-dreamlike state. They're in a hallucinogen class. They make you highly suggestible, but without even the drugs, massive TV watching has not just lowered the time of people's attention spans to less than 12 seconds, less than a goldfish that's 14. That's on record, folks. Look it up. Without even drugs, much of the public is in a close-to-dreamlike waking state beyond highly suggestible, the same thing that a hypnotist puts people into. So that's a fact. So that when we say wake the public up, we literally mean wake them up.
1: I am a certified master hypnotist, and I became that because of this research that I have been doing. I had been noticing that all of the victims that I've come across over the last 20 years, that a lot of the professionals, people who had million-dollar businesses, doctors, chiropractors, you name it, were completely losing everything overnight. And what I noticed about them is they were highly suggestible. And so 30% of the population, of the world population, are what we call physical suggestibles. And back in the early days, they really had this belief system that not everyone can be hypnotized. But that is not correct. Everyone can be hypnotized as long as you have an IQ greater than a third grader. Now, there are two types of suggestibility. There are the physical suggestibles, which I just described, and then there are the emotional suggestibles. And there's a difference in how they receive language and how they get put into altered states. And those altered states are done, for example, the physical suggestibles, you can give a direct command.
0: That's I had a really great girlfriend that I dated from high school off and on till I was about 25. And we'd break up for a year, come back. But when she went on Prozac, the classic Prozac, she went from being really smart, really funny, but sometimes aggressive and argumentative, to she would do whatever I told her, and she was like a zombie. And it made her even more promiscuous, but it was like she was a sex doll or something. And I was just like, it's a different person. And so I've never taken any of those drugs except when I was dating her. She moved down to Austin. I met her in Dallas in high school. For about 2 weeks or so, I started taking her Prozac, and I immediately, within a day or two, they say it builds up. I was taking a low dose. I was just like, it was like I wasn't there. It was kind of like when you've been daydreaming. It was like I was there, but my mind was behind my mind. And of course, I only took it off and on for a few weeks and stopped. I couldn't imagine if I was doing the full dose. It was incredible.
1: Yeah, and you're exactly right. It makes you completely apathetic, and you get this sort of disassociative condition and to where you become even more suggestible. And just engaging in normal conversation with someone could be an embedded command. And a clear example is this, and I use this quite often. When you look at someone, and let's say they have very attractive eyes, and you say, do you often get told that you have beautiful eyes? So what did I just say? And this is a perfect example on how easy it is, particularly if you're trained, on how to really bypass the conscious mind and embed a statement to the subconscious. If you slow down what I just said, beautiful lies. So really what I was asking, are you a person who lies? And
0: by the way, I'm not an expert in this like you, but they admit they do NLP training, a bunch of other stuff. NPR, they admit. In fact, I used to go on as a guest sometimes here in town, and they would tell me, well, we really can't have you on. You're too scratchy. You ought to go get some voice training. We can help you. You've got to talk calm. You've got to talk in a certain cadence. And you're the hypnotist. All of that is to basically lull you, isn't it? Like, oh, you're sleepy. When you listen to that, it sounds like a classic hypnotist, doesn't it?
1: Well, that is the traditional Hollywood style. Really, how you induce an altered state is to overload someone with message units. So if you look at what's happening in our society
0: today... So it's buzzwords. It's buzzwords.
1: Buzzwords, but overstimulating the senses. Because you can only... The human mind can only focus on a few things at one time. But when you start overloading it and getting it to multitask, there comes a point where it can no longer tolerate the inputs that are coming in. That is the goal when you want to achieve putting someone in an altered state. Then immediately what it wants to do is get out of that state. That is what the human mind does, the human consciousness does. And so the very next suggestion that you state, the subconscious will act upon it. It doesn't
0: discern. Hold on, stay there. This is incredible. So you put them in it, then they want out, then you launch them on the mission with the next command. We'll be right back with this.
2: Inflation is up. That's an issue. So how does Berkshire handle that with its business?
3: Well, we can't handle runaway inflation except not to be there. But there are dozens and dozens of countries that have experienced it. And, of course, you have countries that have gone bankrupt like six or seven times. I mean, not having faith in the money does to a country. It turns it into something else. Yeah. And I've always hoped that the U.S. never does it. But we are not immune from it happening.
4: Dollar collapse means we keep continuing on where we are. Dollar devalues. We've got massive inflation. You raise interest rates to slow that inflation down. So the implications of that are bond market is toast. because the value of bonds, the price of bonds comes down as interest rates rise. The inverse is also true. When interest rates come down, the value of bonds goes up. So as you raise interest rates, the value of bonds comes down. Who's allocated into bonds? The bond market is way larger than the equity market, the stock market. So you've got pension funds that are allocated into bonds, right? Anybody that's on a fixed income, banks are allocated into bonds. Consider this, an insurance company. Most insurance companies across the country are allocated about 90% into the bond market with their internal portfolios. What does an insurance company do? It pays beneficiaries when people die, right? So if the asset that they have to sell to pay those beneficiaries is coming down in price, this is going to have a cataclysmic effect on the insurance industry, on pension funds, on everything. And let's be clear, though,
0: a dollar being the world currency is how we could just print it and buy whatever we wanted. If the world sees it like the Mexican peso or worse, we're screwed.
4: Yeah, because that was our get-out-of-jail-free card, right? We could print as much money as we want, and everybody around the world still needed the U.S. dollar. If you don't have reserve currency status like every other country, other than the one that has reserve currency status, when you print excessively, people no longer want your currency. Don't let the news scare you, but rather use the wisdom, the creativity that God gave you. Go into tangible assets that have zero counterparty risk. Silver was up over 140% last year. Since January 30th, when it corrected and it had a 50% correction, went down into the 60s, it's almost 90. Literally, since February, silver's up over 30%, Alex. 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

0: 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You better believe you got one!
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8: Scopolamine, Devil's Breath. That movie came out in the late 80s. It's based on compositor stories. Now you see the thousands of cases in Latin America, South America mainly, where prostitutes will blow some of this in somebody's face or feed it to them and then control them for days or weeks, getting all their credit cards, their numbers. In some cases, they'll say, now, here's a revolver, blow your own head off, and they'll do it. That's a drug that takes control of your will. And notice they do it in voodoo because if you go back to the occult and ancient secret societies all over the world, those were systems of using drugs and torture and sex to control people. The ninja were controlled for that and trained for one assassination. They would then commit seppuku and kill themselves. They would never even know who hired them through the secret society. So imagine the technology that's here now. This is just a primer for when Jesse Beltran and Matt Hazen and the other great filmmakers and researchers come here sometime after the 4th of July holiday, and we'll be here live next week. I'm going to do live on July 4th. It's the 250th anniversary. I mean, I'm going to do it from my house, or I might go to my parents' ranch. I want to shoot off fireworks and stuff, but they got good internet. We got Starlink out there in the middle of nowhere. So I'll be doing a show that July 4th as well. But I'll be gone some, but on air, just remotely. But those guys, I want to get them in town after that to do what we were going to do. I'm talking about we're going to take probably 6-7 hours. Because there's so much to go through it all properly here. This is just a little prelude of what's going on. Jesse Beltran, I want to bring in Matt Hazen here and his great research and the folks he's working with and you. And I want to talk about when you scanned us here, 6 months ago, and what you found in the Navy SEAL versus a citizen, what you predicted you'd find in me versus others, other third parties, governments, universities, have duplicated what you've done with them in Faraday cages, very advanced systems, very advanced Faraday cages. It's amazing. But just looking at the Serpent and the Rainbow point I just made, I think that's pertinent for people to understand even what ancient technology can do, Jesse.
9: Absolutely. And what basically the MKUltra program is about, all it's done is just morphed into something stronger, bigger, better with technology. And the bottom line, though, is that we are now facing a paradigm shift in the human experience in where what we perceive as freedom will no longer exist. Once they conquered the human brain and the subconscious as a whole, utilizing technology, the future of your children's cognitive freedoms is done. And this is why it's important that everyone wakes up now. Francis Collins, there's a reason. Each one of these individuals, the Faucis of the world, the Francis Collins of the world, they were all already rehearsing the pandemics. In that video, he talks about UBOs, unidentified bright objects. Do you want one in your brain? Well, you might. And then he goes on to say, well, then we're going to have to decide, well, who's the one that gets the chip to be a sanitation worker? Who's the one who gets the chip to be a police officer? Who's the one who gets the chip to be a scientist?
8: This is a long time ago. I mean, this clip's decades old, correct?
9: Yes, that was done in early 2005. And in that, Senator Joe Biden, during the confirmation hearings for Justice Roberts,
8: he says, in the near future, you will decide whether we all have to take chips.
9: Correct.
8: Yeah, let's play
9: those
8: clips.
9: Whether it's legal.
8: Sorry, go ahead.
9: Yeah. And whether it's legal or not, whether it will be constitutional or not, to track someone with one of these biochips.
8: Let's play those clips. Let's play those clips back to back. Here they are. By this commission.
3: MRI scans often give things you didn't expect.
10: Can a microscopic tag be implanted in a person's body to track his every movement? There's actual discussion about that.
3: And often they're things you don't know what to do with. UBOs, they're called unidentified bright objects.
10: Can brain scans be used to determine whether a person is inclined toward criminality or violent behavior?
3: Neuromarketing, a little scary concept there, trying to assess when people are responding effectively to certain kinds of advertising or branding.
10: And Judge, I need to know whether you will be a justice who believes that the constitutional journey must continue to speak to these consequential decisions, or that we've gone far enough in protecting against government intrusion into our autonomy, into the most personal decisions we make.
3: Who's got the brain that's going to be most susceptible to a particular kind of manipulation?
8: So the point is, they've been obsessed with this. It's going on. The COVID shots implanted the matrix, graphene oxide to grow. It's now being scanned. It's now being read. They were putting chips in the troops 30 years ago. The revolution's already here, is what you're saying, Jesse Beltran.
9: Correct. And these are just chips on a size that you can no longer see. They're nano size. One's 2,000 times the width of a human hair. And now you have the graphene oxide, the silicon-based materials that have been we know for a fact that they were in the mRNA. We know that Dr. Ido Bachelet signed a contract with Pfizer in 2015. You know, when he did that TEDMed talk with a trillion robots in a 1cc syringe, and how he teaches his students how to, once they're in a host, how to control them with RF emissions.
8: And you heard Collins saying 21 years ago, that, when we're doing scans, we find all these chips, these bright objects, ha, ha, ha, wonder who put them there. But as you said, you've been doing this 20 years, and about 10 years ago, you began to go away, not seeing chips anymore, but just liquid emulsion nanotech. Here you are 6 months ago or more, scanning me. Let's go to Alex Jones getting scanned. Then you scan the clip I wanted was Sean Johnson, and we can get that. It'll be on X, on Real Alex Jones, Sean Johnson. Then the Scandinavian Steel, and it's way off the charts, as you predicted, and you even know where these things then congregate and how they congregate there. Here I am being scanned by Jesse Beltran.
11: So if you put that camera in there, you see how it says probably silicone? That means it's an electronic component. And it's not unusual to find that in the posterior ear area.
8: So wait, I got a higher reading than him?
11: No, his was higher than yours.
8: Okay,
11: yeah, yeah, but you did get a positive reading there. So you are getting the base of the neck is what we typically see. Scapula area.
12: You got him too, buddy.
11: And the lower lumbar.
12: Got us.
11: And again, what we're finding is after post-COVID, this is very typical. We're completely bombarded by this stuff. And again, it says silicone-based. The apex. And the abdomen. And again, silicone-based. So
8: what does that say? Comparable or less?
11: Well, you know what? If we were to do a thorough exam, which takes a little bit longer, we would want to do the RF scan with the JM20 Pro first. Then we would come back with the frequency reader to obtain the numerical frequencies that we're detecting, and that would complete the whole process.
12: Do you have to take them out in order to get that numerical number?
11: No.
12: No?
11: No, we can detect it remotely.
8: And I notice on you have the profile of different people. Did my profile pick up like a soldier's or somebody else's?
11: Very typical of a civilian.
8: Yeah.
11: Yeah. Yeah.
12: You going to bring that next time you come?
8: So why do you find over and over, he showed it earlier, why do you find soldiers have this particular pattern? We don't know.
11: Don't know. all we can say is that we can typically see what that pattern's based on the study. I don't have to know anything about the person. I can look at the profile and say, well, this is probably a soldier, or this is probably someone who was.
8: And what are you finding with the State Department and CIA folks you scanned?
11: Very typical of what we would find on a soldier. So.
8: Well, this sounds alien to me. And again, we have the scans. We'll find it, put it in post as we're live now. Sean Johnson being scanned, and it lights up like a Christmas tree, which he finds with most special operations people. I want to bring in Matt Hazen right now, founder and CEO of Human Consciousness Support. And we're going to put on screen, and I am plugging this right now, that from your own research, and Matt Hazen's and scientists that developed this, and you've found it in yes, we're selling it. It's known that there are compounds naturally in nature that just do absolutely incredible things that will draw out these type of things. But you guys have come up with one with scientists that adds these special sea minerals in that then even drags it out even more. And so I have been taking this, the dreams I've had, my skin, my health, what it's done is absolutely insane. Get masterpiece.com. Explain to us. Let's bring Matt Hazen in here, that scientist that developed this, why this zeolite is so special, and I believe is the best zeolite out there. It's not just zeolite. Matt Hazen, tell us what this does, and people can get 10% off when they follow the URL, getmasterpiece.com, or use promo code Alex when you're there on the site, because this is really special, and you guys have done it. You've got the videos on the site where it shows somebody lighting up the Christmas tree, third parties doing it with these scanners, and then 3 months later after this, you know, it's down by 80, 90% sometimes completely. What it's doing, because, I mean, I've had sponsors for 30 years on air with zeolites. People might not know what those are. We'll tell them. But why this is so special. But obviously zeolites, period, are good for this. But why this is different than all the other zeolites and, you know, patented and so special. So Matt Hazen, thanks for being here. Fill us in on this. And I want Jesse to talk about the experiences he's had with Masterpiece.
13: Zeolite, yeah, thanks, Alex. Zeolite is an incredible mineral that is known as what's called the master binder. And what that means is it's known to pick up every type of forever chemical, toxin, toxic heavy metal there is, including fluoride. So when you see charcoal or carbon or clay, zeolite, it is great at removing these environmental toxins from our body, but just sending it in by itself, as it is a big help, it's nothing like what the formula is that comprises Masterpiece. Masterpiece is the highest grade, and it's identical. We call it sea mineral plasma solution. It is basically isotonic, the same mineral composition as your blood plasma. And what we do is zeolite is what's called a carrier, okay? We call it a binder and a chelator, but it's a carrier, and this is what I mean by it. We know that zeolite will grab a toxin and carry it out of wherever it's at. Yes, it will magnetically neutralize that positively charged toxin, and then it will magnetically escort it out of the body. But it also can carry in minerals. And so when we're talking about what I would call like an organic or nature-based delivery system, we're not talking about the synthetic mRNA delivery system. We're talking about nature's answer to the problem, which is this, folks. They're putting a grid on Earth with all these data centers that is connecting human beings and all other life into a system that can be controlled by a very select few. We know that from Agenda 2030. Well, the most important part of that system is us individually, us as human nodes, us being able to be connected because of all the graphene oxide.
8: Hey, Matt, I want people to be able to see you. Will you center your camera? You're kind of off frame here. Let's just center your camera for me. I a little bit of a neurotic thing about that. A little more. Yeah, that's good. Thank you so much. Yeah, no, the other way.
13: Yes, sir.
8: There you go. Go ahead, sir. Go ahead. Start over.
13: Is it like this?
8: Good. That's good. Go ahead.
13: Awesome. So what we're dealing with is we have a serious mineral deficiency in all of our bodies. Our biology is, guess what, everybody? You're 99.7 or 8% minerals and water, okay? You're mineral deficient because toxins are in place of those minerals. Toxins right now in your body is taking up the place of those minerals, causing disruption and negative effects to every part of health that you can imagine. So what Masterpiece does in a way that has never been done before with the formula is we get the zeolite down to the atomic level, smaller than the nanometer-sized level. And then we join it up with the sea minerals. So the sea minerals are being carried in by the nanometer, sub-nanometer-sized clinoptilolite zeolite. And once the toxin hits the zeolite, it releases and displaces the minerals. People don't feel bad. There's no normal detoxing reaction. And what we see from the third-party clinical studies that we've completed, we've used Jesse Beltran for our latest study, which was testing the synthetic silicon-based resonance, which is what we just seen you, Alex, and Sean Johnson getting studied for. But what we see is this, guys. We see a real proven antidote that the highest levels of science will back up and credify, because everything we're doing is published in double-blinded, peer-reviewed articles. Glyphosate levels. Glyphosate just got a green pass to be able to harm all of us the same way Big Pharma can. Guess what? Glyphosate is going to destroy the cellular membranes and make it where the radiation can make it into your body. The 6G smart grid can make it deeper into your body. And what Masterpiece is going to do in the 27 people cohort group is get 70% of the glyphosate levels out of your blood cells in 90 days, which is what we proved in our study of 27 people. And this is irrefutable. Aluminum. Aluminum is destroying our autism rate is up through the roof. It's a terrible adjuvant. We did a study, the same exact cohort group that we used for glyphosate showed an 80% reduction in aluminum. So guys, look, we know that if we take 80% of this cyborg computer transhuman biosystem that they created in their brain initiative, and if we can give ourselves Masterpiece with, guys, we're talking about a dollar a day formula, not something that was made by me and the other creators for profit, for gain. Our world, we are in peril. We need to stay
8: And let me say this right now. David Hogg, the former head of the DNC, if you can believe that, and total piece of garbage, your dad, FBI agent, you know, total propagandist. Many years ago, he came out on C-SPAN and on CNN. He goes, if you notice, Alex Jones runs a really covert scam. He says there's poison and chemicals in the water, and then he sells you water filters. No, I'm openly saying it's like if I was an outfitter for gold miners during the gold rush in Alaska, and I'm selling coats and waterproof boots and pickaxes, I'm going to want to sell good boots, good water, proof stuff, good coats, and good supplies at a good price. I want to have the biggest dry goods store, you know, before you go into the Klondikes. It's the same thing. I've sold forever gravity-fed filters that have the highest quality that cut out all the lead, mercury, arsenic, atrazine. I talked about it decades ago. It was a kook, but it was in all the documents. All the elites have always been filtering their water. So, yeah, I sell you something I use. I sell you something's the best. I sell you something that helps you. That's the biggest thing you can do is filter your water, get all the bad stuff out, then put good things in you that pull the bad stuff that's already out. Don't eat processed foods. Yes, I openly sell things that people really need. I won't sell a supplement or a product unless it blows people away. The only thing I know that is up there with methylene blue for the results that are so easy to see is Masterpiece. Immediately within a week of taking it, what you guys said, these wild dreams, it was like about a month in, because this never happened in my life, but when I was a teenager, I would have, you know, like blackheads come out and stuff. It would be like I'd be, after exercise, I would have like grains of like grit coming out, toxins, and it smelled like metal. And then I'll be quite honest. I said, well, let me just take a bunch of this. I all of a sudden had like green pee, and stuff was coming out of me. And I know what zeolites do. I know forever, you know, 100 years ago, doctors, if somebody had mercury poisoning, they'd say take zeolites. But this is a known thing. Yours is just so much better because it doesn't just go in and take stuff out. It then brings in the good minerals behind it and does this electrochemical reaction. I'm not sure how it works, but yes, I only sell stuff that blows people away, and then it funds the network, the operation, exposing the next pandemic, exposing the mind control, battling the globalist. Everybody needs to go to getmasterpiece.com, where you get 10% off by using that URL automatic when you go. There's promo code Alex as well. Getmasterpiece.com. You absolutely need to take this. Now, on average, what's so easy, if people take our bovine colostrum, it takes 2 weeks to a month, people to see skin, hair, nails, all that. It's incredible. But everybody already knows about bovine colostrum. I'm not selling something people don't already know about. This is just best private label. Everybody knows the water's toxic now. That's a no-brainer. But Ultramethylene blue hits in 30 minutes for almost everybody, so it's the easiest thing ever energy-wise. People just know, they can read the studies, it's good for you. Great for you. But with zeolites, on average, I know it varies person to person, but this type of special zeolite, a masterpiece, what should the average person expect? Are there any, should they talk to their physician? Is there anything bad they can interact with? Because with methylene blue, it's so good at psychoactive, you can't take it if you're on SSRIs, you'll jump off a building or you'll go crazy. I mean, so this is real stuff we're selling. Is there any counteractions? Should you talk to a physician? And what does the average person experience? What should they expect? Depending on how
13: talking. There isn't any reactions, Alex. And the reason why is because zeolite is a sea mineral that is inert. And what it means is the body doesn't know what to do with it. And so when you take it and we get it down to such a small size that it gets into your pituitary, pineal gland, your brain, past your blood-brain barrier, whatever we want to call that. And so when it gets down there, if it was going to be affecting people, we would be seeing the normal kind of Herxheimer reactions, things like that. And instead, we've completed different third-party lab tests, and this is all available online that is right there on our website. We have a current study of 350 people, Alex, 350 people in 22-plus countries. And what we are showing is the most amazing, miraculous, significant purging and detoxing of the toxic heavy metals that we're testing for, including aluminum, mercury, lead, in a way that the people, the hair tissue mineral analysis practitioners that are looking at it, have never, ever seen results.
8: Have you heard this? I forgot to ask you. Have you heard when people are on it a few weeks, the like grain, it's not like oil, grains of like stuff that smells like metal comes out?
13: Yeah. I used to post videos when I first started with Masterpiece, when we first opened up, and I would post about two-minute videos of my legs, because your skin is your third kidney. And if it is actually releasing the inside stuck toxins from your body, then you are going to, what you think is your skin being agitated with eczema or something from the outside, is your body, is your skin trying to release it from the inside. I would literally pick off 150 moles off my legs. I would say, here's another one, gone. Here's another one,
8: okay,
13: gone.
8: I never knew that. Because that happened to me, and I didn't want to gross people out. But I've never in my life had, like, it felt like little grains of sand on my legs and head were coming
13: out. Better
8: off.
13: Out than in, Alex. Better out than in.
8: So that's the zeolite pulling it out in the blood, and then it's excreted out of your skin. I want to go back to Jesse Beltran. Jesse, you're out there for decades researching this. It's all come out now. How did you run into these guys, and then how did you guys discover that when you do the scans, you've shown demonstrations after months on this, the scans go down massively, sometimes to zero. How did you discover this, and then how is it doing it with the nanoparticles they put in us?
9: Well, I can say this. For I've been in this investigation mode for 20 years now, documenting cases for people who have been suffering from this. And I've had all kinds of companies come to me and say, can you please promote this product for your clients? And I'm not someone to promote anything unless they can prove it to me. Show me the data. Show me it works. And whenever someone brought anything to me, I always tested it. With our equipment, and they would claim that they could block RF emissions and so forth. And it was always BS. And so Matthew was introduced to me about his product, saying that they actually had lab studies that showed that the graphene oxide would decrease if you were taking the Zeolite Z product. And they were showing great results. So Matt introduced me to his head researcher, Carolyn Mansfield, out of the UK. And we spoke for quite some time, and they showed me the data, because you follow the data paints the picture and tells the truth, if it's not manipulated. And so when they showed me the results, I had already, without them knowing, been recommending that some of my clients start taking it. And immediately my clients were saying, Jesse, we're seeing anywhere from a 50 to 70% reduction in our symptoms. And so I was optimistic. And I had not shared this with Matthew or his team.
8: You got those MI6 whistleblowers, too. They told you similar things, that when they've been implanted with this by the government and it got out of hand, they were taking similar things, right?
9: They were taking silicates, and that's what zeolite is. It's a form of silicate, okay? And so I
8: hold on, stay there. We'll do five more minutes, and then you got to come to town in 2 weeks from now to do 2 days on air and special reports. We got to do the deep dive on everything. We've only scratched the surface, and we got another huge guest coming up. Stay with us. years ago, I said, I want something that supercharges methylene blue.
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17: So God made a farmer. God said, I need somebody willing to get up before dawn, milk cows, work all day in the fields, milk cows again, eat supper, then go to town and stay past midnight at a meeting of the school board. So God made a farmer. God said, I need somebody willing to sit up all night with a newborn colt and watch it die, then dry his eyes and say, maybe next year. I need somebody who can shape an axe handle from a persimmon sprout, shoe a horse with a hunk of car tire, who can make harness out of hay, wire, feed sacks, and shoe scraps, who planting time and harvest season will finish his 40-hour week by Tuesday noon, and then painin' from tractor back put in another 72 hours. So God made a farmer.

small of a thing to tell people that take 10 drops a day of Masterpiece can all expect that their dream vividness, their dream lucidity, those things, that's your pineal gland, which is responsible for your serotonin, which is going to be your childlike joy that you're going to be feeling across the board. Basically, anybody taking Masterpiece goes

0: So they don't have you connected to their Internet of Things and to their wide-body area network. They've spent trillions of dollars to try to get you, against your personal sovereignty and autonomy, to be connected into a system that one day they are just going to turn on, and then 500 million of us will be lost to a zombie apocalypse. And I'm telling you, Masterpiece right now, in the highest levels, we have beta tested it, we stress tested it, we've never run from a clinical study, we've always videoed it. This is a formula meant for all to save humanity. This is a formula that has nothing to do with companies trying to make money and sell snake oil. This is so that my kids, my kids' kids, and all of your kids' kids can be able to hold up against this tyranny of these psychopaths that want to bring in this dystopian world that they have been talking about.
1: That's right. It reminds me of the Kingsman Order number 66, all of that. We'll talk to you soon. Get Masterpiece.com, 10% off using that URL. Use it right now. And it funds everything, and it's so good for you. 360 win. Closing comment, Jesse Beltran.
2: No, the bottom line is Matthew and his team, and I was a skeptic, were able to prove that the Zeolite Z does work. Never before in 20 years have I seen the type of reduction in the type of silicon harmonics that we were testing for both at baseline and 60 days later. And for the first time ever in 20 years, we started to see locations that would come up positive disappear. I've never seen that done. Alex, as always, thank you for the opportunity to come on your show. I have to hop off real quick because I got to get on another show. But I look forward to seeing you when I'm back out there in Austin.
1: Let's try to set it up week after next. How's that sound?
2: Okay, we'll make it happen.
1: Fantastic. Okay. Love you guys. Thank you so much. All right, Gerald Morgan coming up. Stay with us.
3: Now in the 21st century, it's time to stand up and realize that we should not allow ourselves to be crammed into this rat maze. We should not submit to dehumanization. The 21st century is going to be a new century. Not the century of slavery. Not the century of lies and religious significance and classism and statism and all the rest of those in control. It's going to be the age of humankind standing up for something pure and something right.
4: I have sworn upon the altar of God eternal hostility against every form of tyranny over the mind of man.
3: I want freedom! That's what I want! And that's what you should want!
4: You're listening to Alex Jones.
3: The truth is out there in front of you, but they lay out this buffet of lies. I'm sick of it, and I'm not going to take a bite out of it!

or wrong, supported you in almost every way possible for many, many, many decades. In fact, the only reason that you exist in the first place, as Donald Trump rightly said, is because of the United States of America. Period. Full stop. You would not be a country without us. And that's great. You don't have a right to exist, Israel. Neither does the United States. It's yours if you can keep it. Okay? It's yours if you can keep it. And what you have done as a strategy for decades and decades and decades is made sure that because

0: you can't keep it yourself, that you had enough friends that could help you keep it. And you're about to lose them. You're about to run out of people willing to help you because, and I want you to hear this, you look like murderous animals when you speak like that. And I don't want to hear, like, well, they stuff this stuff at us too. Yeah, I understand that. That's why proportional response is a thing. That's why defending your borders is a thing. Burn all of Lebanon? Let's just play this forward. Let's say that you absorb all of Lebanon into Israel. Who's next?
1: Yeah, Turkey.
0: Syria? And say you absorb all of Syria. Who's next? You think your opposition is going to go away just because you happen to swat a problem over here? You think they're all going to just call it a day and go home? You need to learn that this is a tough world to live in with that kind of an attitude and no friends. And you're about to find out very quickly that you're running out of patience from the American people and certainly from the world. I doubt that they're still on your side at all. And people like me that think it's a good thing that Israel exists, but that it has a lot of problems, we're going to be put in a position where we go, yeah, I get it. I understand why. With stuff like that, when we're trying to negotiate peace, doesn't seem like you want peace. Doesn't seem like if Netanyahu goes through with that he wants his term to end because he's really afraid of what happens when the legal system gets a hold of his ass. You're about to find out what the world looks like without friends. And I pray that that is not the sentiment of leadership in Israel. And that sane people will stand up and condemn you for the murderous, callous coward that you are.
2: He's talking about the head of national security and over there telling us to say he's Ben Gavir in Israel. All right. It's so important because I've known Gerald for a long time. We're good friends. He's a great producer, great co-host with Steven Crowder. And they just do such due diligence and research. They break so many original huge stories and investigations right up there with the great folks at OMG Media, James O'Keefe. But they do funny pieces, serious pieces. I mean, they're just so prolific up in Dallas. And I am not anti-Israel. I am certainly understand that Islam is a cancer and the Quran is a battle plan to take over. I went to a lot of Sunday schools, so I know when somebody knows what they're talking about. Gerald also is quite the theologian. And so I really respect him. And you have the Red-Green Alliance that says kill all the Jews, and they secretly have tails that they hide, forked tails. You have kind of the Mondami crowd globally, ally with the left. And then you've got, people that are just don't care about Israel and are sick of it. And then you've got people that are Christian Zionists, just think you've got to do anything Israel's leadership say, you're going to hell. Then you've got all the Nazis that just are obsessed with Israel all day. Then you've got a lot of Jews and people, that are more liberal and are actually Israel haters or, want a two-state solution. But it comes down to, are you for the Muslims or for the Jews? Well, Israel's not going anywhere. They got nuclear weapons. I don't want to destroy Israel. I also don't want them to create refugees to come here. And I don't want to see exterminate little kids just because you're getting Hamas and Hezbollah and now blowing up all these Christian areas of Lebanon. And then in Israel saying, no, it's about greater Israel. We can't sign on to that. We certainly can't backstop it with our military and our money. And it's just immoral. So I've been criticized a lot over the years because I'm exposing the globalists, and a big piece of the group doing that makes it all about Jews as, oh, I work for Israel and all this other crap, which is ridiculous. I've been attacked a lot by those lobbies because they don't want nationalists, some of those lobbies. But when Gerald, who I would call I don't think he would call himself this, but let's just say you put him in that basket, at least at some level, is a highbrow, at least in the past, Christian Zionist, and that he's a Christian that supports Israel's existence. But when Israel goes so mad dog and is so destructive of its own existence by its behavior, now Israel admits they're an existential threat, no matter how much money, hundreds of millions a month they spend in propaganda, it's not working, and they keep doubling down, and they drug us into this war, they admit they did, and now they're saying Trump is bullying Israel by not letting them run our policy, and they're coming into the defense bill to try to merge with us. It's a problem, and Israel has made itself front and center. So that's quite the intro to Gerald, and he sent other topics to get into as well, but when you've got Gerald Morgan coming out and saying, I can't sign on to this, you better stop, you're destroying yourself and doing immoral things, I won't be part of it, within the groups that support Israel, you've got people that are doing it just because they're getting money, people because their preacher told them to, and they mean well Christian Zionists and aren't highly informed, because by now they'd be getting off the train until the corrects, at least. And then you've got just some of the hardcore Zionists that are manipulating Christians and Jews in general for more power and control, as Netanyahu knows he's facing prison. But what I've said is you're going to find out who's a real American patriot the last few months for some of the pro-Israel folks that are going to have to come out against Israel, because what they're doing is wrong. Just because the Muslims are out of control and bad doesn't mean you get to act like them. You don't get to become Satan to fight Satan. That's injustifies the means. And you stare too long in the abyss, you become the abyss. Dance with the devil, you become the devil. And so you see Gerald Morgan coming out when he did his critique, and I've seen some others. They are the most well-thought-out, eloquent, truthful, poignant, versus some Nazi going, "Heil Hitler," and, you know, all of that, as if just because Israel's doing something bad now, that's good. Like, you're with the Muslims, or you're with Hitler, or you're with the Jews, when it's all so complex. No, I'm with America and Thomas Jefferson and George Washington and the West and Christianity and real open free society. So, Gerald, there's my large intro. You are at G Morgan Jr., Big G Morgan Jr. on X. Everybody should follow you there. You do a superlative job of one of my favorite shows out there. Stephen Crowder's great 5-day-a-week morning program and all the other work you do. We salute you. So I want to spend a little bit of time on this and move into the midterms, Larger issues, Trump now. What are all the cat turds? People know who that is, who are on X. I mean, you, nice guy. The quintessential, whatever the administration says, even if it's wrong, he goes with it. We're all traitors. Now, Trump sounds just like you and I, and is saying this is out of control. You wouldn't be there if it wasn't for us. Show. When Trump was calling me low IQ and fried, well, now he sounds just like me. So do we get a "see, we told you so"? And it wasn't just your bold comments 2 weeks ago. You've been getting more and more bold, as I have the last year, saying, "Hey, course correct. Hey, this isn't good for anybody." So Gerald, I just want to commend you for your work, and I think you've done the best job of anybody summing up the problem in Israel. So thank you so much, sir.
1: Absolutely, Alex. Well, I appreciate it. And I think really the through line is not a gotcha moment or we told you so or anything like that with President Trump, is that we've been trying to call balls and strikes from the very beginning. From the very beginning,
2: Bingo.
1: We've just been trying to say, here's something that is either good for the American people or not good for the American people. And there have been a lot of narratives that have been spinning up out there that don't call balls and strikes. And so I've literally, in the same day, Alex, I kid you not, and I'm sure you've dealt with this too, I've been called a Nazi sympathizer. And I've also been called a shill for Israel. And, of course, I should cash my check for $7,000, depending on what the post is. It doesn't seem to matter to most people what the truth is, what the actual evidence points to. You either get vilified for holding this position by one group or another group. And that's the same kind of thing that we've been dealing with as conservatives, as, you know, people that would ostensibly be in the Republican voting bloc, at least. We would vote for Republicans over Democrats in the elections.
2: Obviously.
1: With racism. It's the same thing. They just throw racism out as a term. It's like, well, now I have to shut up about some of the issues that I see that define our culture. Well, I'm not going to do that. And we've
2: exactly
1: known that
2: for
1: a long time.
2: The Jewish lobby is not one conglomerate, but it's getting a conglomerate. They are using leftist Black Lives Matter tactics now against the Republican base, and it's backfired.
1: Yeah, it absolutely has. There has not been a more divisive issue, though, in my opinion. And maybe you could make the case for the Epstein files. Than Israel in the Republican Party. It doesn't really seem to be doing a whole lot to the Democrats. There are some fractures that have started with that, kind of the pro-Palestine kind of element of the Democrat Party and some of the people who don't really want to care about that because they're paid by AIPAC too, which we all agree is a really bad idea. AIPAC should either have to register under FAR or just completely be gone away with here in the United States. We should not have any foreign interest interfering in the politics of the United States across the board, whether that's Israel, Qatar, China, anybody else. But they've fallen kind of into that same trap that the Democrats wanted us to fall into. They wanted us to fight each other. They wanted us to make sure that we weren't focused on the agenda of this administration because we were so pissed off at one another and fighting one another over whether Israel was leading the dance or if Donald Trump is leading the dance.
2: And I totally agree. And Mark Levin and Ben Shapiro convinced Trump in the last 6 months to attack his base. Major mistake by Trump. Now he understands that.
1: Yeah, I think he lashed out. Listen, Donald Trump is one of those guys that it's either the very best thing on the planet or it doesn't exist. It's the very worst thing. There is no middle. He'd see ketchup and be like, "That's the best ketchup ever." It's just a packet you got from McDonald's, okay? But he's been that guy since day one. He's always been the salesman. And so when people come out and attack him, and attack his position. And listen, you got to put yourself in Donald Trump's shoes. Back whenever he decided to go and bomb the nuclear facilities last year, last summer, around this time, getting pretty close to it, I think, or right around it. When he decided to do that, before he even did it, people were saying he was a traitor. People were saying that he should be 25th before he just went and bombed the nuclear facilities. So you got to understand.
3: No, and I was in studio with you.
1: Him for all of it.
2: And, I'm sorry to interrupt, but you're right. I was in studio with you and Steve at the time, and I said, I respect you. You know, Gerald Morgan, I understand your view. I said, I believe it will lead into a larger war. That's what Israel wants. It was just limited to this. I agree with it, and I wish the Middles would go away. So.
1: Yeah.
2: But I've and you made the point that was a good point. My issue is that clearly coming out, I didn't take the bait when Trump called me low IQ and all the rest of it, and I said, right, I still think he's overall good. All I said was when he said this civilization will end forever, never to return, it'll be a giant glowing, the whole country a giant glowing crater was another comment. I said, if you really are going to nuke them, you need to be 25th Amendment. And if he was going to do that, he backed off of that. Go ahead, sorry.
1: No, I think you're 100% correct. And Alex, that's some of the criticism that I've gotten from people like, well, when Donald Trump says this, it's okay. But whenever Ben-Gavir says this, it's all of a sudden a problem. I'm like, no, listen, if I thought Donald Trump for 1 second was serious, I would have had a huge problem with it. I didn't think for 1 second that Donald Trump was serious. He doesn't have a history of doing that to people. Israel does have a recent history of doing that in Gaza. Okay?
2: And Lebanon.
1: Currently engaged in a conflict where they're taking land with ground troops. Israel is currently engaged in a conflict where they're taking land with ground troops in Lebanon. I took them much more at their word because I'm like, wait a minute, they've done it before. They're currently engaged in a way that would make sense from this weird kind of sadistic worldview, not mine, but there, to do it.
2: And, yeah, and all their talking like points, all their surrogates are saying, let's use nukes.
1: Yeah. And it doesn't make sense. Look, Israel's in a really tough position. Whether you like the idea of Jewish people having a homeland or not, I'm not a Zionist, just to be very clear. I've never been a Zionist, really. I've never thought that I had to support Israel or the nation state of Israel for the second coming of Christ to occur. And any Christian that holds that worldview, I would say, listen, you've been misled. We're, at the very most, we are just observers in this process. Israel does have an interesting role in kind of end times prophecy, but outside of that, we're not supposed to make anything happen. I think people got that wrong.
2: And I think you've been clear about that. I wasn't trying to put you in that basket. I was saying someone that you could call a Christian Zionist, if you support Israel existing, they'll call you that.
1: And exactly.
2: And I said, you're a historical, more intellectual. I'm saying you better watch out when Gerald Morgan says you got a problem.
1: Yeah, exactly. And I agree with you, Alex. I don't think you were trying to lump me into that category. I know some people have, but I want people to understand, like, I understand that Israel has a problem. They've got people on their border that want to destroy them, period. And it's not going away. Like I said, when I said, you can't just take land and that be the way out of this. Like, you've got to find a way to have peace with people around you. And we're in the middle of a peace agreement. And there has been enough evidence to show that Israel doesn't want peace to make me go, this is just one more of those things that they're doing. And it is in the best interest of the United States right now for this not to go any further, because the only any further this would go is ground troops. That's it. That's all that's left on the table for us. You can't even nuke your way out of this, really, Alex, unless you're going to nuke Tehran. And then what do you think you've done? You've basically created an entire nation outside of the nuked zone that now hates America more than ever, plus everybody else in the world that would condemn us for it and hate us and want to take us out for doing something like that. So you can't even do that. It's ground troops. It's tens of thousands of casualties. And Israel can't do it themselves. And so you see Israel not wanting peace, doing more in Lebanon outside of what we just agreed to with Iran, and it really pisses me off, because I'm like, that's American lives that you're putting on the line. I get you're in a tough spot. It doesn't mean that you can put tens of thousands of casualties on the table when it's not your guys. That's not your job.
2: I totally agree. And what do you make of Levin coming out? What do you make of Levin coming out last weekend and others saying, you Republicans, you don't bully us, and then all the newspapers and Miriam Adelson saying Trump stabbed us in the back? You got us into a war. The Pentagon said they probably wouldn't fall. They closed the strait. It's killing the economy. We'd have to have hundreds of thousands of ground troops. It's way worse than Iraq and Afghanistan combined. And as Trump said, we don't have the stomach for that. I certainly not. A new Vietnam on steroids. And then they're pissed that we're not going to just run off the edge of a cliff.
1: Mark Levin, I've got a one-way ticket to Israel for you. It seems that your interests are best served there. Maybe you should check it out. I'm tired of people like Mark Levin, and I'm tired of people like Ben Shapiro, and I'm tired of people that just constantly shill for Israel. There's a difference between shilling for Israel and dealing with the facts, dealing with evidence on both sides, no matter which side you come down on. They don't seem to do that. They just seem to push for more, more, more, more. And Lizzie Graham, by the way, at the same time with that, talking about a deal and saying, like, oh, it'd be interesting for me to see that deal. Congress obviously has to approve anything. It's like, who cares about you, Lindsey? I've never met in nature a Lindsey Graham fan, anybody that actually likes that guy. I'm ready for us to just go, yeah, these people don't matter anymore. We don't listen to these people anymore. They're not a part of our movement anymore, because you wouldn't be calling for a ground invasion in Iran if you're only thinking about America's interest.
2: And Harold,
1: if you're putting Israel's interest in there, then okay, I see where you are, but there's a country for that, and you can go live there. I'm sure they'd take you in.
2: And this war has been going for 120 days. All my predictions have come true, because I was going off the Pentagon's own assessment. And when you pull back from this, Israel admits the world's turning against them, nothing's working. So they say, spend more money on propaganda, increase our own weapons, do all of this. That's the definition of insanity, is doing the same thing, you're going to get a different response. You're really good at walking through all the different pieces. You've done it on the show. I've watched. Why don't you? What do you think's going on with Israel, and why are they on basically a suicide mission? Why are they doing something so reckless? What's going on?
1: Oh, Alex, I mean, you've dealt with something, I think, similar to this, what's going on over there. When you get attacked, one of the things that you do is you just kind of put your head down and do your work, right? Whenever they start coming after you, like, you understand that, okay, I'm going to get flagged from people. I can't listen to every single comment or take it all to heart. I think they've had that on steroids right now, and I don't think that they've had anybody really call them out and check them in a way that matters. And really, it falls to the United States to be able to do that. And President Trump has started doing that in ways that really we haven't done for a very long time. We have historically checked Israel when they've done stuff in the past. There's definitely examples.
2: But I've never seen a U.S. president say what he said. He's lost a lot of faith and respect in the war hawk.
1: Right.
2: And you've got Vance saying, you better watch it. We're your only friend. You better be thanking us.
1: I mean, don't know what they're doing. Like, they you know, when Vance comes out and says what he says, that's big, right? But when Donald Trump, when you get the Maggie Haberman article that's been quoted by a lot of people, sometimes inaccurately, Donald Trump was basically like, yep, we can take out the Ayatollah. We can make it to where they can't have force projection in the region, which includes the nuclear weapon issue, but also their navy and some other stuff. But a popular uprising and regime change war, that's farcical. That's literally what his advisors that were in the room when Netanyahu was making the case on those 4 points. That's what Donald Trump said at the very beginning.
2: And he admitted to Axios 2 weeks ago. He said they can keep the strait closed forever with their artillery and missiles right there. So he admitted that and now he wants to end the war to go back to the strait being open. Well, that's where we were before Israel drug us in on February 28th.
1: It is, but here's the thing. I don't fully believe that Israel drug us into that war. I think there's some evidence on the other side that we would have to deal with, but I understand why people do, and you can definitely make the case, right? So it's not out of the realm of possibility, but I'll tell you why I think that here in just a minute. But I don't want them to go back into a JCPOA type of deal. As many people like Dave Smith and all those guys who have talked about that deal, they're very smart people, and I think that he's well-meaning. But I don't like the idea that that was the gold standard of the deal. They didn't let us inspect all of these places. I think we had to give them something like 20-some-odd days of advance notice before we were coming there. We couldn't make sure that we could actually inspect this regime, and it had sunset provisions, and we were just giving them money in the process. So I think what people need to realize is that we tried that before with North Korea, and where did that end up getting us? They just bought time, ended up with a nuclear weapon. Now we can't touch them, really, no matter what they do, for fear that they were just going to nuke South Korea.
2: Gerald, I 100% agree with you. And then when I would say this for years, people would say, oh, you're agreeing with Netanyahu, you're a traitor. I just call balls and strikes.
1: No.
2: From my sources at CENTCOM over 15 years ago, and now Iran admits it, they could put together the bombs for years. They just don't have the good delivery systems. Now they're getting the delivery systems or have them. And so that's why Israel's hysterical. Here's the problem. Pakistan says they'll nuke Iran if anybody will nuke Israel, and the U.S. if anybody nukes Iran. And in the Pentagon war games, it's just too dangerous. I think they're already to a North Korea point of we can't move against them because they have the bomb.
1: I mean, maybe we are, but we are in a position now that we've actually done something that lets us negotiate from a position of strength. And you may say, well, like, oh, they're closing the strait and they're hurting the economy. Yeah, they're going to kill themselves before they kill us. That hurts them, too.
2: No, I
1: agree.
2: Massively.
1: The United States has a lot of fallback positions. They're not all great. They don't come without pain, not do that and just continue to have everything go up and to the right and our portfolios continue to grow and not have inflation and not have difficulty is just beyond me. I don't want it as much as possible, especially not if it's self-inflicted.
2: But here's the problem.
3: if Israel wasn't grabbing Lebanon and selling greater Israel, and now we're going to attack Turkey and Egypt next, and they weren't on TV saying we want to kill everyone, genocide, Amalek, then you could say, okay, it's just about Iran. But instead, Israel's running around wild-eyed saying we rule the world.
1: I think they're living off our credit card. You know, like, and we're pretty much, as American citizens, we're tired of paying the bill. This is a very serious conversation that needs to happen. I think President Trump is probably best positioned of anybody that I have ever seen in my lifetime to have this kind of a reset. And that's the thing that everybody needs to take from this. There is a reset possible here that is not a generational reset. It is a multi-generational reset possibility. We've never had anything like this. I think now's the time. Don't kill the idea of President Trump and what he's accomplished in the process of trying to do that.
3: All right. We'll come back and tell you how to find Gerald Morgan. We got other topics we're going to hit as well. Stay with us. I'm Alex Jones. It's Friday. There are billions of ways for people to be culturally, spiritually, politically, environmentally engaged. And there are millions and millions of different programs and podcasts and radio shows and things around the world. Out of the 10 million people on this planet. But on the record, what we've done at InfoWars, and this is just the second leg of that at alexjoneslive.com, has changed the world. Our guests, our callers, our researchers, our reporters, and my overall futuristic analysis and view of the destiny of humanity, which I don't claim to be 100% accurate, but it's definitely proven to be a good template to observe the world, has had a giant effect on the globalist. Do not like it. So when you share that local AM and FM station that you listen to and tell those you share it with to share it, it changes the world. When you say this is forbidden information at alexjoneslive.com that has the free audio and video feeds and archives and shows and articles, you are literally going in the face of the censors and the tyrants. You're changing the world. It seems simple. It seems little, but it's not because we have millions of listeners and viewers. And if we can leverage that out to millions more and have them leverage it out, that creates the chain reaction. And all the great guests and hosts we've had on over the years who were already great, successful, they'll tell you how much more their shows blew up once they were on air here with this operation. We are here to get the next generation, black, white, old, young, to awaken to the epic time that we're all alive in right now and take action. So your word of mouth is key, your prayer for the broadcast is key, and supporting us financially is so key. And we make it symbiotic, where everything you get at thealexjonesstore.com will empower you, will enrich you, and will be an adventure. 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I think it's going to be a bestseller. 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So be sure and check those out. I thank you for your support. But wearing these out in public, meeting like-minded people, spreading the word, it's an adventure in and of itself, and it funds this operation, which is exposing the next pandemic, the next attempted lockdowns, the next big globalist war. You are financing your own future for a better future and better destiny when you keep this broadcast on the air. But you can also experience the InfoWar on the ground wearing these great shirts. Also, we have the new dual carbon platinum gravity-fed filter, the highest quality gravity-fed carbon filters that are the highest rated, cutting out all of the hundreds and hundreds and hundreds of horrible forever chemicals that are out there. And it has the highest quality stainless steel. Nobody has got a filter with better filtration. It's the highest rated. And nobody has as beautiful a filter as this. And ours is way under the price of competitors that are crap. This is the best. It's a home run by Bigley, our sponsor. We're so proud of it. Here's the issue. 1,000 of these came in. It sold out in 3 days. They got a couple thousand more coming in like late next week. Those are pre-order right now. They're going to be sold out soon. And then I'm going to stop promoting it until they get even more in, because I don't like doing pre-order. But if you want to be at the head of the line to get these while you still can and not have to wait a month or so after that, get your order in now, right now, at thealexjonesstore.com. And while you're on the site, check out all the other great Patriot apparel, these super high-quality military-grade belts, all the great supplements and more at thealexjonesstore.com.
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0: Says Elon Musk posted it yesterday morning.
1: Waging war on corruption. It's Alex Jones.
0: Citizen Vigilante, a B-movie. It's pretty good. It's not the worst movie ever made. For challenging political correctness and narrative lies, it's an A+. And on Rotten Tomatoes, it's got, as when I checked this morning, a 92% rating of fans and like a 5% rating of the Hollywood scum. There it is, 14.6 million views. It's just going to be up there for a few more days. And it's based in reality. Upwards 89% of the rapes, the murders in Europe, in the UK, are the Islamicists, are the invaders. And but it's always, you know, like in Joker movie, it's white stock traders are going around killing people on trains. And the Joker's the hero and kills the evil white men. And this idea there's an epidemic of white people committing crime. And then now Germany's trying to ban it, restricting it. It's totally blown up in their face. So I was asking Gerald on the break, I said, what do you want to hit next? And he said, I want to talk about how the climate's totally changed and political correctness, its spell's broken. And I was about to say, ooh, Megyn Kelly, who used to be one of them, you know, she just, I'm not putting her down, but Kelly goes with the wind. And here she is. And then you got a Ben Shapiro, who obviously Crowder's exposed before anybody did. And, oh, he was just, you know, mad. And, no, he was right that they wanted to control him. And he said, hell no. And now look how they've imploded. I mean, it just shows people aren't buying inauthentic stuff anymore. And then I said to Gerald, my concern is, I'm not calling for censorship, is the edgelording by other people, not Kelly, that are literally Heil Hitler, F-U-N words, all this stuff. They have a right to say it, but that's playing in the divide and conquer of all that's going on. So give us your take on this, and I'll play the Megyn Kelly, because you read my mind. I was about to say this to you when you said it.
2: Listen, my take on what Megyn Kelly is saying, and she was responding to the Supreme Court decision that allowed, you know, the word temporary to actually mean temporary, and that temporary protected status could be revoked, and telling people, like, get out of our country. If you don't want to become an American citizen, you don't want to become American, then get out. And my response is, like, listen, if you are critical of what she's saying there, you need to pay attention. This will only get worse if you keep going down this road. When people come to this country and have no desire to assimilate into becoming American and have no idea what it means to even become American.
0: And they're brainwashed by the left, and they're brainwashed by the left to hate America and white people.
2: Totally. All the time, right? You see this with the World Cup, right? I don't want to make any enemies of people who think soccer is gay. It's probably gay, I understand that. But there's some things about the World Cup, especially when America's playing better than they should, that's fantastic. But when they're flying the Mexican flag, cheering for the Mexican team, but they are third-generation American, and their great-great-great-grandparents maybe happen to come from Mexico. I'm like, where's the American flag in that? There has to be loyalty to America above all else, and understand that America is better than wherever you came from. Literally, wherever you came from, it's better. Fly only the American flag. Adopt American history and founding fathers as your history and founding fathers. Speak English. Learn and participate in our customs. Raise the next generation is only American, not hyphenated anything, just American.
0: And it's very easy.
2: No ethnic enclaves.
0: I totally agree. It's so easy to blame all these invaders, and many of them are economic refugees from the lockdown. Some are good, some are bad. But it is the universities, it is the corporate media, it is Hollywood that has created this anti-American narrative. The NFL, take a knee during it, you know, the Black National Anthem. At the end of the day, that's who I really blame.
2: Yeah, absolutely. It's definitely a culture of whatever. We don't want to be patriotic anymore. We don't really care about the United States. Spend 5 minutes in your country of choice, and then you will probably appreciate America like you never have in your life, right? You need to understand that what you have here, if you've never traveled outside of this country, what you have here is unique in human history. There's not any other place on the planet throughout history that has ever been as good as it is here, even though there are problems. But here's the thing that we've done, Alex. We've kind of cowered. We kind of backed into a corner and we said, hey, listen, I'm really sorry. We didn't mean to offend anybody by this. And when I said pro-America, like, I didn't mean, like, not a, you fly the other flag all you want. Don't speak our language. Buy up all the homes in a community and have all the ethnic restaurants and pretty much a no-go zone here. That's totally fine. I'm sorry. This is our country. We founded this country. We made it the greatest country in the history of the world. You want to come be a part of it? Fantastic. There's a process. There's also a draft pick process to this.
0: Yeah,
2: we want the best and brightest and everybody else. I understand the economy's bad in your country. Go make it better. Guess what?
0: Don't
2: come to conquer or take from us. And if you do those things, then guess what? You're going to find me with an American flag to give you to fly at your house and arms wide open and say, hey, welcome to this country. Let's go make it better. But if you come here to take from us, to just use our society to crap on our country
3: at
2: every single chance that you have, you can go back home. That is not a controversial policy at all. And right
3: that's
2: now,
3: right.
2: That's all
3: you
2: that
3: agree,
2: Megyn
3: though,
2: Kelly was voicing.
3: The spell is broken. Here's, I want to get your take on that in a moment, but here's Megyn Kelly.
4: And look, this has been going on for over a dozen years. Go home. Get out. We know our country's better than yours. That's because we filled it with our work ethic and our culture and our values. You being here only dilutes it for us, those who built it and live it. And half of you people, more than half of you, won't assimilate. We don't want you. We don't care if you're offended. Get out. I'm thinking about our friends in Ohio who've been dealing with these TPS Haitians for years now, who are drunk driving all over their towns and killing people. This is the whole cats and dogs thing. Like, they don't want to live like Americans live. And this was supposed to be a temporary... It was supposed to be temporary help, and it's turned into another backdoor way of allowing someone permanent residency here, and they take advantage of all of our public services. And
3: so here's the bottom line. The Democrats are bringing in a new voting bloc. They're already getting the apportionment for new blue seats. They admit that, and I think what you were saying, you were agreeing with me, that the tide has not just shifted. The Overton window has moved massively towards Americans, period, but white people saying, I didn't do anything wrong, I'm not being intimidated, I'm getting territorial, I have survival instinct, and I'm done. And so as wild as some of it goes too far in some cases for me even, I think it's healthy that it's an over-adjustment because that shows that people are really pissed.
2: Yeah, and I think that the response that I had was two people responding to Megyn Kelly. They were saying, oh, this is racist, this is vile, I can't believe that we have people like her talking about this, like telling people to go home, and I'm like, why not? Why not? It's okay to have the conversation and say that, like, this is my house and I have a right to determine who gets to come into my house
3: standards.
2: And stay in my house and eat my food. Like, all of this stuff should apply to our country as well. And the fact that you don't think that applies is mind-boggling. Even if it was neutral, I have those rights. But it's certainly not neutral
3: with some
2: of these groups that don't have any desire to assimilate.
3: Did you see the videos? I see a bunch out of England, but now I see them in New York where there'll be a white guy in a cab or an Uber. And the Muslim turns around and says, we run the police, we run this place, you have a license to be here, we're taking over. They're everywhere saying we're taking over, and this red-green alliance and Mondami, the kingmaker, and they admit, no, we're communists, not just Democrat socialists, and we're taking over. I mean, the Democratic Party, as bad as I get mad at Republicans, people saying, oh, just take your ball and go home. No, that's not the case. The Republicans are still night and day compared to these people.
2: Yeah, and don't empower the Democrat Party. That's some of the problems that I've had with comments like I'm voting Democrat, even in the midterms, to try to have something better come out of it. I understand the mentality, and I've talked through that. We talked with Nick Fuentes about that. And other people have made comments like that I can't vote Republican anymore. I'm like, okay, well, what is your alternative? They want to end life in the womb, period. Millions and millions and millions of people. Do we need to talk about other issues? Okay, we can. Right now, in this country, Alex, we have to fight communists again. We have socialists not just saying I have socialist policies, but they're DSA candidates in New York
3: everywhere.
2: After Mamdani. And we had undercover footage of their campaign saying we've got candidates ready to go across the country if Zoran wins. Guess what? He won. Do you think that we are really going to be thinking about, well, you know, the Jewish question, that's a really big deal. But let's say that we get AIPAC taken care of. We get some of the influence taken care of. We extricate ourselves from this war. Can we please go back to focusing
3: on
2: making
3: sure. Well, that's right. We've got to deal with AIPAC. We've got to deal with AIPAC. But we also have to deal with the Chi-Coms, the left, the globalists, all the major issues. And look, I studied McCarthy. He was dead on. The communist threat in America is, I think, 10 times worse than it was back then because it's bigger, it's more organized, it's got big money behind it, it can create monopolies, it's got China behind it, and it's making its move, and it's got a bunch of young people that literally think they can get free stuff and believe all this crap. Now, shifting gears into the overall racial issue, people that don't know, Gerald Morgan knows this. In the 50s and 60s, the communists could not get black people to be communists, so they created liberation theology and made it about a class warfare against whites. They still didn't get most of them, but they got some. Black Lives Matter, all that Soros. But you have cases here. We just saw this with the Carmelo Anthony and all of that, where you have Mercury Aliza Thomas issued flagrant foul, suspended for one game for hitting Caitlin Clark in the throat, knocks her down, hits her in the throat. We have slow motion of that we can show right now. And then the corporate media spun all of this and said, Caitlin Clark is just taking some time off because she hurt her back. They're not even telling people what happened. Look at NBC News. Caitlin Clark leaves fever loss with a back injury, doesn't return after third quarter scare. Doesn't even tell you, this is AP actually, NBC runs it, doesn't even tell you what went on. It's like when a Muslim runs over a bunch of people with a car and they say, oh, a truck attacked people today. It is the same crap. And this is and it's literally a lesbian mafia. They admit, ESPN reporters admit this, that run the women's NBA, and they hate her because she's non-political and white. This is the crazed level of brainwashing that's happened. How do we deprogram these people? Not forcibly, like Hillary wants to send white males to camps, but how do you reach out to people like this?
2: Listen, let me just address Caitlin Clark really quickly. It's not just all the things you said, though you're absolutely right. It's that she's white and kicking their ass. And that nobody, and I mean it literally, nobody would care about the WNBA if it were not for the amazingly talented white girl that went into a predominantly black sport and kicked their ass. I think it's just a little bit of frustration right now that she's getting all that shine. Listen, we have a culture problem here in this country right now that we need to be dealing with. We need to be having more conversations like you and I experienced this in the 90s. My experience, I lived in a white minority area. Like, I had all kinds of Hispanics and blacks and Asians around. I had to learn how to deal with it. We had conversations about all of this all the time. Racism didn't even seem to be a thing in the mid to late 90s when I was growing up. Like, it didn't. We seem to be past that. We have to get back to that. It's not about your race. It's not about black being superior. It's not about white being superior. It's not about any of those things. Can we just live as Americans and be friendly towards one another, neighborly towards one another, and understand that there are elements of black culture that absolutely should be stamped out, like fatherlessness, like jumping in, like Steven said the other day when he was talking to people, why do black people always fight in packs? We got to get rid of the kind of culture where it's like, Carmelo Anthony was better stabbing a white kid at a track meet than getting punked. That was the better thing. Yeah, Carmelo won by getting a 35-year sentence. That kind of mentality has to be completely pushed out of our culture. And it's going to take a lot of work. It's going to take work in the black community, from the black community itself, and it's going to take some honest conversations. And it probably takes a lot of the handouts going away. A lot of the...
3: I agree.
2: We'll just support
3: the lifestyle
2: you want to live.
3: It's the incredible entitlement in all these fake history shows and movies where the whites are secretly white supremacists killing blacks en masse and machete kills, right? And, you know, all this. And statistically, it's not true. But so many black people I know are beautiful and wonderful and smart and hardworking and great. Yeah. They are horrified. And 9 out of 10 blacks that get killed, it's by, you know, this small minority of black males that are doing it. But these black males literally believe whites are hunting them. The new Black Panther Party out of Houston says, go murder, kill white people. It is just insane. And it's getting worse and worse and worse and worse. And the ADL and Southern Poverty Law Center caught running the white supremacy groups. They go out and say there's an epidemic of whites attacking Asians. Doesn't even statistically exist. They just make all this up for divide and conquer, and it's laid squarely at their feet. Speaking of that, how big is it that the SPLC's been indicted? Now it's tens of millions of dollars, the KKK, Aryan Nations, all the major groups, as we always knew. I mean, they need to be under the jail for that.
2: Yeah, absolutely. I think a lot of what we've been dealing with has been AstroTurf. Like, this problem of violence, they're basically going around saying, yeah, the Democrats, they want your vote, and so they need a boogeyman, so it must be the white man is putting you down, or the Asians, we want you to vote for us, it's the white man hurting you. Wait, Stop Asian Hate, we had to stop that campaign when we found out that it was black people attacking Asians. Okay, that doesn't really fit our narrative. It's all to get votes, and I think what we have to do, we have to have very honest conversations. We have to look at facts. We have to stop going with our vibes on these arguments. I'm trying to learn more about debate. I'm working with Andrew Wilson quite a lot on that, obviously Stephen as a mentor as well, to try to figure out, how do we get people, not just me, not just somebody who does this like you, Alex, how do we get everyday people equipped to go in and actually look at the facts of a situation and not just get pulled off into conspiracy theories because it kind of sounds like it might be truthful, but we don't really know. That's what we really have to stop here in this country, because once we can have good conversations and look at the facts, you'll start to see where a lot of these things are coming from, like the SPLC. You'll start to see in these communities, like, well, actually, that doesn't make any sense at all. They're just trying to buy your vote, or they're just trying to allow for election fraud by not passing the Save America Act. It's not disenfranchising black voters. Wait a minute, that didn't work. So it's not disenfranchising women because they can't change their name from when they got married. No, that didn't work. So we'll just pivot to just not wanting to do it. there's so many conversations that we can't even have right now because people are so swayed by vibes. We have got to get away from it.
3: You're absolutely right. Looking at the midterms at Trump, and this is a key point on people to really get this burned into their brains. I don't look at a topic or an issue and say, what will be popular with the audience? What will get me brownie points in the media, corporate or independent? I say, what is right? What is the most accurate? I want to be the guy that's right. I want to be the guy that tells the truth, just like you guys. It's a very easy thing to do. If I wanted to sell out the system, I got all sorts of offers decades ago. Fox News, you know, all of it. Didn't do it. I love being independent. It's fun. It makes me feel good at night. I sleep good. It's what it's all about. But when Trump went sideways with this Israel war in the months before, so it's been going on 120 days, but even the months before, I came out and said, it will fail. They won't fall. This is going to happen. 90%+ chance. And now Trump's come out, as I said earlier, and, you know, it basically agrees with, you know, what I said in the common sense. And people have to remember that I said all that because I believed it was accurate, and it was accurate. And you judge a tree by its fruits. And then but then some people said Trump's a total traitor. Don't vote Republican. Don't engage Trump. Don't say when he's doing something good. Don't praise him when he's good. You're a traitor back on the Trump train. No, if the Democrats get in, I'm going to put pressure on bills I don't like, or if something's good, support it, which, of course, they won't. So my point is that there's also this black pill group that doesn't engage, doesn't vote, doesn't, you know, really intellectually know a lot of this politically. They then sit around and say, if we're involved just trying to salvage certain parts and work with what we've got while we try to influence the Republicans to get more hardcore, that we're traitors. That's just a cop-out and totally mindless. Not only was I right that this war was going to fail and that it would bring Israel first versus America first to the major four and that Israel would pull out all the stops, I also predicted we could hammer Trump, that was going to kill the economy. He could understand that, and that he would then start turning against Israel, trying to be his boss. And now we've done that. We called every bit of it, and we were engaged. I know you guys were as well. And I think people need to respect that and understand that.
2: Yeah, so, Alex, I think people have misunderstood a lot of the conversation around this. Pressure is good. Pressure on the establishment, pressure on the war hawks, pressure on people who are taking money from Israel and seem to have their interests as opposed to having the American people's interests at heart. Pressure on those people is good. Destruction, in a lot of cases, destruction of President Trump, that's bad. Because he's done so much that's good. Alex, if I could have told you that we would stop at the wall, 95% of all the people coming into this country, if I had told you that, and that's the only thing Donald Trump got done, everything else stayed pretty much the same, would you have voted for him? I think so. I think a lot of us would have, saying, hey, 15, 20 million, 10 million, whatever the number is, we can't keep doing that. That will literally destroy our country. He did it day one, and he also showed that it could be done day one. That's just one of the things that he's done in his term this time. And for some reason, we all forget that. If I could have told you, with a stroke of a pen, there's two genders, and no longer are we going to have kids worried about, our parents worried about their kids being trans and them being hidden from them in these sanctuary states where they can just go off and do this. With a stroke of a pen, we would start doing that. You'd be like, well, that's fantastic for culture. Guess what? He did that too. If I told you that the Epstein files were going to be released, though bungled crazily, wouldn't you be happy about that too? Even if it wasn't perfect and you had to push to get everything done. I just don't understand where it's got to be perfect every single time from a lot of these people. And if it's not, burn the thing down. You have no idea what you would get. You have no idea the.
3: Well, that's what the communists and the globalists are counting on, the public not being smart enough.
2: They want it.
3: To understand the founding fathers, it took them a decade to finally get the Bill of Rights and Constitution before they, even after we beat the British, and we basically had a mini civil war during that, and still it wasn't perfect. We're not perfect. We're the best house in a bad neighborhood. Everybody should listen to Steven Crowder and Gerald Morgan. You can find them, and their main mothership is at Rumble, rumble.com/Steven Crowder.
2: Yeah.
3: Find all the great work they're doing on X and everywhere else. They'll just put Gerald Morgan's X account back up there for everybody as well. That's Big G, just G Morgan Jr. on X. There it is right there. Gerald, I want to thank you so much for your time and your great work. And I want to thank you for the great work you've done with Steven Crowder. I know you're a very successful businessman in your own right, your vineyards and wine brand, everything you do as an entrepreneur coming in and serving time in the fight for this country. 60-second closing comment.
2: Absolutely. Well, thank you very much, Alex. Listen, we appreciate, we love you too. We've been praying for you. I know you guys have been going through a lot with the move. The set looks good. You look good. You look very healthy. I love that. I want this country to succeed. And that doesn't allow for us to just act like the rest of the world doesn't exist. So there will be times that we have to go do very difficult things. We've done hard things in the past, and we will do it again. But we are fighting a battle on our shores right now that we really need to pay attention to between the DSA with communism, with social, whatever you want to call it, this Marxist idea, and the Islamists that are in this country. And it's not the big bad boogeyman, but it is something that absolutely wants to take us out from within, using our own system against us. And we have to. We have to suit up for this fight. If we are divided and we can't get past some of the imperfections that we have seen from this president, we are not going to survive this fight. And just remember, everybody out there who's critical of President Trump, we have been too plenty of times. Go back and look at the tape calling balls and strikes. But don't forget, he's about to do something with extricating us from this war with Iran that every single one of you said would be impossible. He has done that over and over and over again for us, literally taking a bullet for us. Do not forget that. Put pressure on, but don't seek to destroy a man that has been standing in the gap for us for a very long time. Put it pressure on him. Don't go after him and try to destroy him, because it will lead to something far worse. You're seeing it in New York right now.
3: Gerald, thank you so much. Talk to you soon.
2: See you, buddy.
3: All right. Now, I had an idea to do this last week. It turned into a documentary. I should have been promoting it all day long, but I had so many huge guests on. Amazing broadcast. Incredible job, crew. This will fill the whole next hour at 6 after. It's a documentary. I don't know what else to say. A lot of stuff we've never been seen before behind the scenes. I noticed that they've taken down the full Piers Morgan interview from January 2013. And it was powerful. It was top rated. It was listed by the Vanity Fair and Hollywood Reporter as the number one clip in the ratings of 2013. It was so massive. Piers Morgan's still so pissed off at me about it. They almost threatened to kick my ass when, you know, after the interview. They cut it short. But I noticed all the little clips are out there. They've hidden it. Well, the full interview, you're about to see it, with clips and history and really key stuff all around it. Rob Dude did a great job putting this together. I mean, really, it could be called the Piers Morgan, Alex Jones Second Amendment documentary. It just went live on X minutes ago at Real Alex Jones. I pinned it to the top. Share it with everybody you know, because it's really popular. I mean, I have so many people every time I'm out in public, almost happened like twice one day last week, a gas station and an Academy Sporting Goods. People just love this interview when I talk to them in a British accent and all the rest of it. So this documentary, it's posted exclusive. Alex Jones Reviews, the most viral video, news video of the year 2013. Below, you will see in its entirety the famous live scene interview conducted by Piers Morgan concerning the American people's right to keep and bear arms with Alex Jones. 1776 will commence schemes to try to take our firearms. It is powerful. This report, Alex Jones also extends an olive branch to Piers Morgan to come together, because I already went on a show a few years ago, and he just talked over me, for a productive interview concerning the Second Amendment and other major current events like the ongoing genocide in Gaza that he and Piers both agree on. That would be a really good interview, like he did for 2 hours with Nick Fuentes, where they disagreed and agreed, but he didn't just keep saying, admit your battles, Andy Hook, admit you peed on graves. None of that's true. I don't want to go there, okay? I want to talk about the issues, the world, all of it. I think would be, I know it would be mega viral, and it's important. So, Piers, I'd like to have a friendly interview with you, and I say that in the report. We're going to go to break. I got a little bit more news I'm going to hit in the next short segment, and then at 6 after, we're going to air this to all the radio affiliates and TV affiliates and everybody else. Please remember, ladies and gentlemen, that I can't do this alone. All the products I sell are incredible because they're meant to work. They're meant to be great, so you want them again and again. I want a relationship with you. I don't want to sell you something and then it doesn't work. This stuff blows you away. The bovine colostrum, buy one, get one free. 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
5: Yeah, no, absolutely. So we've got hundreds of thousands of people that have taken

All right, let's begin today. I've been dealing with where we are and how we got here, and I started in the 1840s and 60s and been dealing with what is known as the War of Northern Aggression. So in the last five or six or four parts anyhow, I've been dealing with Southern slavery and before that the biblical view of slavery. So let's look in Ephesians chapter 6. Ephesians chapter 6, beginning there with verse 5. Ephesians chapter 6, verse 5. Ephesians chapter 6, verse 5.

to the Lord and not to men, knowing that whatsoever good thing any man doeth, the same shall he receive of the Lord, whether he be bond or free. And ye masters, that is, those who are over the slaves, ye masters, do the same things unto them, forbearing threatening, knowing that your master also is in heaven, neither is there respective persons with him. Now, I'm not going to take the time today to review as I normally do, but may I point out the fact that we went over two Sundays dealing with the biblical view of slavery. And I pointed out how that slavery was God ordained. It is not evil, nor wicked, nor wrong in and of itself. In fact, God lays down the regulations in the Bible for regulating not only the master, but the slave as well. So there is to be a relationship between slave and master, or slaves and masters, that is regulated by the Word of God. Now, as we've been talking about Southern slavery particularly, I want to deal today with what I'm just simply calling race relations. It may surprise many to discover that the relation that existed between masters and slaves in the Old South was one of affection, a kindness, and understanding. Now, it is true there was great emotional, cultural, and racial differences between blacks and whites even back then. But still, in the antebellum South, that relation was still one of kindness and graciousness and affection. In fact, there was never the hatred and the bigotry and the abuse and the misuse in the South that is so commonly reported by the North, especially by the propaganda of the abolitionists there. In fact, it is interesting to discover that any abuse, or I would say this, the majority of the abuse and misuse of the blacks was not in the South, but it was in the North. And it was also done in the South by the North, on the part of the North, when they did indeed come into the country. Judge George L. Christian made this statement. I'm going to read you the statement, and I'm going to tell you where and when the statement was made. Listen carefully. This is a judge speaking. Judge George L. Christian said, quote, "In the first place, slavery as it existed in the South was patriarchal in its character. The slaves," and then he puts in parentheses, "servants, as we call them, the slaves, servants as we call them, were regarded and treated as members of the families to which they severally belonged. With rare exceptions, they were treated with kindness and consideration, and frequently the relations between the slave and his owner were those of real affection and confidence." So here is a judge who is saying that the slavery that existed in the antebellum South was patriarchal in nature. In fact, the slave counted himself as part of that family. In fact, slaves usually identified themselves when asked who they were. They would say, well, I'm one of Colonel Carey's people, or I'm one of Brother Thomason's people. In other words, they referred to themselves as the people of that particular family. In fact, I pointed out in the book that I have, which is a copy of the slave narratives of Georgia, how every one of those slaves took the name of the owner of the plantation on which they lived. So if you hear about a Coffee, and then the plantation owner's last name was Coffee, and so on down the line. Now, Judge Christian himself was a Confederate veteran. And Judge Christian made this statement and delivered these remarks to the reunion of the Confederate veterans held in Richmond, Virginia in 1907. Now, the point that I'm trying to make is this. In 1907, when he was saying that slavery in the South was patriarchal in nature, and he was delivering these remarks to the Union of Confederate Veterans, here were men who were alive that knew and understood, and Judge Christian could not have made any false statements without someone being there
who knew the

0: truth to challenge him. You see what I'm saying? So the statement had to be true because there were too many people alive at that particular time that could have corrected it. So he is saying then that the relationship that existed between the black and the white at that particular time was one of benevolence and kindness. And of course, I'm going to point out the fact that all of the honest Europeans and the honest Northerners concurred in this fact. For instance, in the 1840s, there was an Englishman, Sir Charles Lyell, who traveled throughout the South, and he put all of his observations in a book, and his book is entitled Travels in North America in the Years 1841 through 1842. And Lyell, in his book, mentioned the remarkable affection that existed between black and white and between master and slave. And then he made this statement, that the slaves were, quote, better fed than the large part of the laboring class of Europe, end quote. So here is an Englishman saying that the slaves in the South were better treated and better fed than a large part of the laboring class in Europe. Now, Lyell did not report that there were beatings and whips and misconducts and abuse. He may not have agreed with the institution of slavery, but he did have to admit the fact that the slaves were treated well and they were fed well also. Even the Northern abolitionist, Frederick Law Olmsted, who was honest, had to concur that in the South, the blacks were treated decently and rightly. There was another Englishman, Sir James S. Buckingham, who in 1842 wrote, and listen to what he says, quote, "This is only one among the many proofs I had witnessed of the fact that the prejudice of color is not nearly so strong in the South as it is in the North." Now let me just stop there. He's going to make a statement. But he's saying that the prejudice and the bigotry was worse in the North than it was in the South. So he says, "This is the only one among the many proofs I had witnessed of the fact that the prejudice of color is not nearly so strong in the South as in the North." Now listen, in the South, it is not at all uncommon to see the black slaves of both sexes shake hands with white people when they meet and interchange friendly personal inquiries. But at the North, I do not remember to have witnessed this once. And neither in Boston, New York, or Philadelphia would white persons generally like to be seen shaking hands and talking familiarly with blacks in the streets, end quote. So here is another Englishman saying that the prejudice was on the part of the North. Now, I want you to understand, here is a general truth. And that general truth is that the black slaves in the South were treated with kindness and affection, and it was indeed a fact that they were well taken care of. Now, that does not mean that there were no exceptions. You see, Southern slavery was a combination of biblical or Christian slavery and pagan slavery. Because very clearly not everyone who owned slaves in the South was a Christian. And it should be very obvious that every Christian who owned slaves probably was not as biblical as he could have been or should have been at all times. So there had to be some exceptions. Now, there was indeed and undoubtedly some mistreatment. But let me point out the fact that this mistreatment was the exception and not the rule. Robert Louis Dabney, who was a Presbyterian theologian, he's written, I don't know, 7 or 8 books. I have about all the books that he's ever written. He was also aide-de-camp to Stonewall Jackson. Robert Louis Dabney said this, and I quote, "Now, while we freely admit that there were in the South instances of criminal barbarity and corporal punishments, they were relatively rare and infrequent and were strongly reprobated by public opinion." In other words, Dabney is saying, yes, There were some who were cruel to their slaves, but they were rare. They were the exceptions, and the public opinion reprobated masters who treated their slaves thusly. Dr. William S. White, who was himself a Presbyterian pastor, and I might add, he was for a while Stonewall Jackson's pastor, he said this, listen, quote, "In all lands there are husbands and fathers who maltreat their wives and children. So there are masters among us who maltreat their slaves. But the prevailing spirit is one of great kindness, showing itself in innumerable ways. Their mutual dependence begets mutual affection and attachment. I could fill volumes with incidents occurring under my own eyes, illustrating this statement. But I write for my own people, especially my own children, and not for the abolitionists." Now, listen to what he said. He says there are fathers who mistreat their children. There are husbands who mistreat their wives. Now, just because one father mistreats his child does not mean that every father is therefore wicked and vile and evil. Just because one husband beats his wife does not mean that every other husband is a wife beater. And likewise, just because there is an occasional barbarous act by an unconverted individual does not mean, therefore, that all slavery is inherently wrong and that everyone who owns slaves maltreated or mistreated their slaves. Now, it is true that you and I cannot today, nor if we were alive back in the 1840s, 50s, or 60s, nor could we then excuse any abuse at all. You see, any and all abuse must be condemned as unbiblical and unchristian, unethical, and immoral. A master could go only as far as the Word of God allowed him to go, and no further. To go any further would be unbiblical. Look back in your Bibles to Ephesians 6 and verse 9. Look at God's warning. He says, "And you masters, do the same things unto them," that is, toward the slaves, "forbearing threatening." Why should a master forbear threatening? "Knowing that your master also is in heaven, neither is there any respect of persons with him." So what is God saying? If a master maltreats his slave, better look heavenly. Heaven, he has a master who gets the same maltreatment from him. Turn over in your Bibles to the book of Colossians chapter 4, verse 1. Colossians 4, verse 1. "Masters, give unto your servants that which is just and equal, knowing that you also have a master in heaven." So what is God saying? The master better treat his servants, he'd better treat his slaves with justice and equality. Now let me just make an application. You said, "Brother Weaver, what relevance does that verse have today? Because we don't have slaves or servants today." Well, yes we do, and I pointed out the fact that we're all slaves in one sense of the word, and we're all servants in one sense of the word. But you can translate that to employers and employees. In other words, we still have to treat those who work for us and under us with justice and equity. Now, were there abuses in that peculiar institution, as slavery is sometimes called? And the answer is yes. Does that mean that slavery as an institution was wicked and vile in and of itself? And the answer is no. Does that mean that every slave owner was a wicked, vile, barbarous individual? And the answer is no. Just like I could take you throughout our land today and show you that there are families that are wicked in and of themselves. I mean, there's a wicked father and a wicked mother and wicked children, but does that mean that all families are therefore wicked? No. I can show you churches that are what you and I would call bad churches. They don't preach the gospel. They don't preach the truth. Does that therefore mean every church is bad? No. Let me use an expression that you're familiar with. You don't throw the baby out with the bathwater. Just because the bathwater is dirty, you don't throw the baby out with it. You change the bathwater. So slavery then, in and of itself, was not wicked and not wrong, even though there were some abuses in it. Now, Professor Robert William Fogel, who, by the way, later taught at Harvard University, Professors Robert William Fogel and Stanley L. Ingerman has done a study of plantation records. They've written a book, and the book is entitled Time on the Cross. Now, the amazing thing about this book is that it has shaken modern-day academia. Why? Because the records prove exactly the opposite of what the abolitionists said and what the politically correct theory is. The records prove that slaves were treated kindly and affectionately and protected and were well taken care of. Now, let's ask another question. From what direction did most abuse of the blacks come from? I'm going to answer it for you. I'm going to document it. The answer is, it came from the north. Now, I told you, I hope I did, of my excitement in our little local library back home. Because I was in the library one day. In fact, I went in there to use their computer, since it was hooked up to the internet. And someone was using it, and I had to wait. And I got to looking around, and I found this book on the slave narratives of Georgia, and I ordered a copy of it. I shared the book with you and told you about it. But while I was waiting, I saw this huge line of big black volumes, and all it had on it was War Rebellion, you know, on each volume. And I thought, oh, some Yankees written that, and you know, it's probably deprecating the South and all of this. But I pulled one out and I looked at it, and lo and behold, I was so shocked. Because volume after volume after volume is the official records of both North and South of that entire war. I read for myself the dispatch that Beauregard sent to Anderson. I read for myself many of the dispatches, and I'm still reading in those records. So what I'm about to give you is not out of some ordinary book written by a northerner or a southerner, but what I'm about to read to you came from the official records. Okay? In a letter from J.T.K. Hayward to J.W. Brooke, who subsequently forwarded to the United States Secretary of War Simon Cameron, Hayward in his letter described how the Northern troops, and here I'm quoting, were committing rapes on the Negroes and such like things. He continues, these things are not exaggerated by me, and no punishment or none of any account has been meted out to them. Now listen to this. In Alabama, Yankee Colonel John B. Turchin allowed his men to do whatever they wanted to do in Athens, Alabama. And the official record shows he allowed his men to plunder and pillage the inhabitants. They attempted an indecent outrage on her, the mistress of the plantation, and a servant girl. A part of this brigade went to the plantation and stayed in the Negro huts for weeks, debauching the females. Several soldiers committed rape on the person of a colored girl. And Colonel Turchin's actions were so appalling that he was court-martialed and convicted of the crimes on July 7, 1862. You say, well, he should have been. He was. And to show you the lack of character of Abraham Lincoln, 1 month later, Abraham Lincoln installed Colonel Turchin as a Brigadier General of the United States Volunteer Troops, and Turchin served until October the 4th, 1864. So it didn't matter that he and his men were raping and pillaging and plundering. Lincoln then took him a month later and made him a brigadier general. Even after the fall of Richmond, General Grant was notified, quote, that a number of cases of atrocious rapes by these men, that is the Yankees, have already occurred. Their influence on the colored population is reported to be bad. Throughout the official records, you will find that most black folks in the South ran from their Yankee liberators. Not only did they commit heinous acts against the black women, but also against the black men as well. For instance, anytime you get around today, you will always find people talking about the black Union soldiers. And they never talk about the blacks that served in the Confederate forces. But have you ever wondered how many of those blacks got into the Union forces? Let me tell you how. In a letter from General John A. Logan to General Grant, Logan states, quote, "A major of colored troops is here with his party capturing Negroes with or without their consent. They are being conscripted." In May of 1862, Secretary of the Treasury Simon Chase received the following message, quote, "The Negroes were sad. Sometimes whole plantations, learning what was going on, ran off into the woods for refuge. The mode of enlistment was by violent seizure." The next day, the same plantation, the following was reported, quote, "On some plantations, the wailing and screaming were loud, and the black women threw themselves in despair on the ground. On some plantations, the people took to the woods and were hunted up by the soldiers." He goes on to say, "I doubt if the recruiting service in this country has ever been attended with such scenes before," end quote. So what was happening? The North was coming down and forcibly taking black men from their families, from their homes, and forcing them to serve. From Nashville, Union General Russo wrote to General George Thomas the following, quote, "Officers in command of colored troops are in constant habit of pressing all able-bodied slaves into the military service of the United States. And even after some of the blacks had been impressed into military service and forced to serve, they were treated worse than they had been on the plantations. For instance, here was Sam Marshall, who was a black soldier who had been impressed by the Yankees, and he tried to go back and visit his family. Here's the account of what happened to him. Quote, "About a dozen of the soldiers did escort him, that is, they went and got him. They tied him to a tree and stripping him to the waist, lacerated his back with a cow skin, the marks of which Sam will carry to his grave." So they literally beat him. In Virginia, General Ennis N. Palmer wrote to General Butler, these are Yankees writing to each other in 64, and here's what he said, quote, "The Negroes will not go voluntarily, so I'm obliged to force them. The matter of collecting the colored men for laborers has been one of some difficulty. They must be forced to go. This may be considered a harsh measure, but we must not stop at trifles," end quote. What's he saying? We have to beat them. We have to make them go. Now, let me give you just a little contrast. This was written in 1862 by Dr. Lewis Steiner. He was the chief inspector of the United States Army Sanitary Commission, and he was an eyewitness to the occupation of Frederick, Maryland by General Stonewall Jackson and his troops. And here's what Dr. Steiner says, quote, "Over 3,000 Negroes must be included in this number of Confederate troops." Wait a minute. I'm going on. But now, in Stonewall's occupying force in Frederick, Maryland, there were over 3,000 blacks. He says, "Over 3,000 Negroes must be included in this number of Confederate troops. These were clad in all kinds of uniforms, not only in cast-off or captured United States uniforms, but in coats with Southern buttons, state buttons, etc. These were shabby, but not shabbier or seedier than those worn by white men in the rebel ranks. Most of the Negroes had arms, rifles, muskets, sabers, bowie knives, dirks, and are manifestly an integral portion of the Southern Confederacy Army," end quote. Now, was it just the nasty, mean old Southerners making these blacks serve in the Southern forces? Hardly. Not with them armed riding amongst them. What were those blacks doing? They were helping to defend the South from the invasion of the North. They had as much to lose as anyone else. Now, I could today multiply examples. I've done so much reading, and I've enjoyed the reading, but I have to pick and choose. But I want to give you one more example, and this one is a humorous one to me. You see, Captain Arthur L. Fremantle was a British observer who was attached to General Lee's army. And in 1863, Captain Fremantle went with General Lee on the Gettysburg campaign. And he reported that during this time, he observed many instances of black loyalty to the Southern cause. And he reported this one, for which I am extremely thankful. He says, quote, "This little episode of a Southern slave leading a white Yankee soldier through a northern village alone and of his own accord would not have been gratifying to an abolitionist, nor would the sympathizers both in England and the North feel encouraged if they could hear the language of detestation and contempt with which the numerous Negroes with Southern armies speak of their liberators," end quote. What is so humorous about that? Here's a black slave alone taking a white Yankee prisoner through northern towns on his own accord. And the Englishman goes on to say, if the Yankees could only hear the contemptuous speech that the blacks have of their liberators, they would really be incensed. Now, the truth is that race relations in the South were far better than they've ever been in the North. Let me tell you, as tense as race relations today are in the South, they're still better than they are in the North. It's even worse in the North. Now, I'm going to prove this to you. In the 1930s, under Roosevelt's reign, in the 1930s, his WPA, Work Projects Administration, hired numerous journalists to go around and interview ex-slaves who naturally were still living. So the information that I'm about to share with you comes from first-hand information. These people were slaves. They lived through it. The testimony was collected from over 2,300 slaves. Steve Wilkins, who is a pastor out in Louisiana, who's written a book entitled Southern Slavery as It Was, from which I'm thankful for this tidbit that I'm about to give you, he has done extensive research on the slave narratives. And he has found, out of all the references of these slave narratives, when the slaves speak of their master, 86% of them refer to their master as either good or kind. 86% refer to their master as either good or kind. Let me give you some of these testimonies, and I'm going to be selective, but to me these were so refreshing. The first one is from Isam Morgan of Mobile, Alabama, and I'm going to use the language they used. Here's what Isam Morgan said, quote, "Anytime a slave worked overtime or cut more wood than he's supposed to, massa pay him money for it, cause whenever one of us slaves sees something we lack, we did just like the white folks does now. Us bought it. Massa never whipped none of his slaves. No, none of our slaves ever tried to run away. They all knowed they was well off. The Yankees offered me a hoss if and I would go north with them. But I just couldn't leave the massa even though I did want that hoss mighty bad." Here's what Simon Phillips from Alabama said. Listen carefully. People has the wrong idea of slave days. We was treated good. My massa never laid a hand on me the whole time I was with him. Sometimes we loaned the massa money when he was hard pushed. Did you hear that? Now, what's this about the slaves not ever having any money? There's another incident that I read about a woman, a black woman, who was robbed. And she was robbed of $300. Now, that was a lot of money back then. And so they caught the man who had robbed her. And the court asked, well, was it possible that the slave woman had this kind of money? And her master got on the stand and testified. He said, yes, I know she had the money because I frequently had to borrow from her. So the slaves, you see, were on the task system. And whenever they finished their task, they could do more work or tend their own gardens and sell what they had and get money for themselves. So Simon Phillips said, when Master was hard pushed, we loaned him some of our money. Here's Mary Rice of Alabama. She said, Massa Cullen and Mrs. Mary Jane was the best master and missus in the whole world. Once when I was awful sick, Mrs. Mary Jane had me brung to the big house and put me in a room that sot on the other side of the kitchen so she could take care of me herself because it was a right fur piece to the quarter, and I had to be nussed day and night. I was happy all the time in slavery days, but there ain't much to get happy over now. Now, what did this white woman do when her black slave got sick? She brought her up to the house and took care of her herself. In fact, you will find that was the standard procedure when one of the blacks really got sick. Doctors did not live just right down the street. And so the master or the master's wife took care of them. Here is a Mr. Davis from Marble, Arkansas. He said, quote, the first of every week, he, the master, give each and every single man a family or task for to do that week, and after that task is done, then they is through work that for that week and can then tend the patches, that is the gardens, what he would give them to raise what they want to own, what the slaves raise on these patches that he did give them would be theirs, whatsoever it would be, cotton or taters or what, it would be their own, and they could sell it and have the money for themselves to buy what they want. So here's a slave saying, hey, we had money of our own. Here's Elijah Henry Hopkins of Little Rock, Arkansas. He says, quote, I was fed just like I was one of the master's children. They even done put me to bed with them. You see, this discrimination of color wasn't as bad then as it is now. Now listen, they handled you as a slave, but they didn't discriminate against you on account of color like they do now. In slavery times, a poor white man was worse off than a nigger, end quote. And one of the articles I read in the South Georgia, or in the Georgia slave narratives, here's one black slave lamenting the fact of the white family that lived down the road from them, how bad off that white family was, and how much better they had it as slaves. Here's what Sarah and Tom Douglas of Alabama says, quote, slavery times was show good times. We was fed and clothed and had nothing to worry about. Jane Georgiana of Alabama said, quote, old master dead and gone and old mistress too. But I remember it just like they was. And when they looked after us, whence we belonged to them or they belonged to us, I don't know which it was. The times was better for the war. I goes to church and sings and prays, and when the good Lord takes me, I's ready to go. I expects to see Jesus, no mistress, no master, when I get to the heavenly land. Now listen to what she said. I don't know whether we belong to them or they belong to us. Now does that sound like there was real rancor and hard feelings between them? No. Here's Hannah Irwin of Alabama. I like this one. I suppose them Yankees was all right in their place, but they never belong in the South. Why, miss, One asked me what was them black flowers in the field. You would think that a gentleman with all them decorations on himself would know the field of cotton. And as for them a setting me free, miss us niggers on the Bennett Place was free as soon as we was born. I always been free. Aunt Adeline of Fayetteville, Arkansas says, after the war, many soldiers, Yankees, came to my mistress, Mrs. Blakely, trying to make her free me. I told them I was free, but I did not want to go anywhere, that I wanted to stay in the only home I'd ever known. Sometimes I was threatened for not leaving, but I stayed on. By the way, you'll find that most slaves did stay on the plantations. Betty Kirtlett from Hazen, Arkansas, says, when Mars Daniel come home, I like this one. When Mars Daniel come home, he went to my papa's house and says, John, you free. He says, I've been free as I want to be where I is. He went on to my grandpa's house and said, Toby, you're free. He raised up and says, you brought me here from Africa and North Carolina, and I'm going to stay with you as long as I ever get something to eat. You got to look after me. Mars Daniel say, well, I ain't running nobody off my place as long as they behave. Person I ever nigger set tight till he died of the old sets. Mars Daniel said to my grandpa, Toby, you ain't my nigger. Grandpa raised up and says, I is too. Now, here's the man coming along saying, to a slave, you're free. You don't belong to me anymore. They say, yes, we do. And we're staying. Cora Gillum of Little Rock, Arkansas. I tell you, lady, if the rough element from the north had stayed out of the south, the trouble of Reconstruction would not have happened. They tried to excite the colored against their white friends. Did you hear that? They tried to excite the colored against their white friends. The white folks were still kind to them what had been their slaves. They would have helped them get started. I know that. I always say that if the South could have been left to adjust itself, both white and colored would have been better off. Now, you're talking about people who lived through it. Many slaves chose to suffer with their masters rather than take an oath of allegiance to the Union. For example, a slave named Robin was captured with his master during Morgan's raid in Ohio, and he was separated from his master in prison and was offered his liberty several times if he would simply take the oath of loyalty to the Union. He refused, and here is what he said. I will never disgrace my family by such an oath. And you got to remember, his family was his master's family. That's who he was talking about. A number of servants were captured at Vicksburg and were offered their freedom and federal protection, but they refused and chose to be sent to northern prisons to suffer with their fellow white soldiers. After a capture of a group of Virginia slave owners with their slaves, there was also a free black man among the slaves. And when the slaves were offered their freedom, if they would give the loyalty oath to the Union, they came to this free black man, and here's what he told them. I can't take no such oath. I'm a secession Negro. In other words, he believed in secession. He said, I'm not going to take an oath of loyalty. And this one I like. You say, well, Brother Weaver, probably some of these people were just coerced. No, no. It's Point Lookout. There was a planter who was captured with his slave. And the planter got freedom for himself by taking the oath of loyalty to the Union. When they went to his slave and asked him to take the oath of loyalty to the Union, the slave refused. And then they said, but your master has already taken the oath. And the slave replied with disgust, master has no principles. Slave had better sense than the master did. Can I tell you something else? Many slaves thanked God for their slavery in this country. Now, I want you to stop and think about this. What did they have in Africa? Hard slavery. Cannibalism. And it still exists over there. And they were brought to this country, and down south they at least had a Christian influence upon them. Martin Jackson of Texas puts it this way. He says, "I believe that slavery in this country, taking everything into consideration, was a godsend for the slaves. The 20 million Negroes are descended from 4 million sent over from Africa. If it had not been for the slave traffic, we would still be living in Africa. I would be a heathen and my children would be heathen." In other words, his idea was exactly what Joseph said to his brethren, "You meant it for evil, but God meant it for good." George Fleming of Lawrence, South Carolina said this, quote, "I long to see Marsam Fleming. Lord, child, that's the best white man whatever breathed the good air. I still goes to where he's buried every time I gets a chance to venture towards Lawrence. As old as I is, I still drop a tear when I sees his grave, for he sure was good to me and all his other niggers." Claire Davis of Alabama said, "Dim was the good old days. How I long to be back with my old folks and play with the children down by the creek. Tain't nothing like it today, no sir. They tells me that when a person crosses that river, the law gives them whatever he wants. I done told the law I don't want nothing much, only my home and my white folks. I don't think that's much to ask for. I suppose he'll send me back there. I've been waiting for him to call." Adeline Johnson, Winsboro, South Carolina says, "I hope and praise to get to heaven. I'll be satisfied to see my Savior so that my old master worshiped and my husband preached about. I want to be in heaven with all my white folks just to wait on them and love them and serve them sort of like I did in slavery time. That'll be heaven enough for old Adeline." Nancy Pugh says it like this, "I was born a slave, but I ain't never been one. I've been a worker for good people. You wouldn't call that being a slave, would you, white folks?" Now, let me give you what I call one of the most heart-touching speeches I've ever heard. There's a representative from Mississippi, John F. Harrison. John F. Harrison was a Republican. He was from Washington County, Mississippi. And he was also a black man. In Mississippi, there was a bill being presented before the state legislature, and that bill was asking for money to build a Confederate memorial at Capitol Square in Jackson, Mississippi. Now, there were a number of blacks at that time in the Mississippi legislature. And Representative John Harris was one. The bill passed 57-41 to erect that Confederate monument. And one of the reasons it passed was because of the speech that this black Southerner gave before the legislature. His speech was printed in its entirety in the Daily Clarion Ledger in Jackson, Mississippi on February 23, 1890. And let me read you part of this. Listen to what he says. "Mr. Speaker, I have arisen here in my place to offer a few words on the bill. I have come from a sick bed. Perhaps it was not prudent for me to come. But, sir, I could not rest quietly in my room without contributing a few remarks of my own. I was sorry to hear the speech of the young gentleman from Marshall County. I'm sorry that any son of a soldier should go on record as opposed to the erection of a monument in honor of the brave dead. And, sir, I'm convinced that he, had he seen what I saw at Seven Pines, And in the 7 days fighting around Richmond, the battlefield covered with the mangled forms of those who fought for their country and for their country's honor, he would not have made that speech. When the news came that the South had been invaded, did you hear that? This is a black man speaking. When the news came that the South had been invaded, those men went forth to fight for what they believed. And they made no requests for monuments. But they died and their virtues should be remembered. Sir, I went with them. I too wore the gray, the same color my master wore. We stayed 4 long years, and if that war had gone on till now, I would have been there yet. I want to honor those brave men who died for their convictions. When my mother died, I was a boy. Who, sir, then acted the part of a mother to the orphan slave boy but my old missus? Were she living now, or could speak to me from those high realms where gathered the sainted dead, she would tell me to vote for this bill. And, sir, I shall vote for it. I want it known to all the world that my vote is given in favor of the bill to erect a monument in honor of the Confederate dead. End quote. Do you hear what that black representative said? He said, I too wore the gray, the same color my master wore. We stayed 4 long years, and if a war was still going on, I would be there yet. Thankfully, that Confederate memorial was erected. I don't know if you've ever thought about this or not, but the very fact that there were not any slave uprisings during the war demonstrates the relationship that the masters had with their slaves. As one author noted, 1,000 torches in 1,000 black hands would have been enough to empty the Confederate army. Why? Those men would have returned from those lines to protect their homes and their families. But there was none of that. In fact, you find just the opposite. If I had time today, I could keep going and give you illustration after illustration how the blacks fought alongside the whites in defending the South. Now, I want to make an application today because I want to make all of this relevant. Okay? I used a word in this sermon and in other lessons that is not politically correct today. But I used the word quoting those who said it themselves, and that is the word nigger. Okay? I did not use the word contemptuously. I was just giving the quote. You will find that words change. Connotations of word change. People change. The blacks used to refer to themselves as niggers. And then they went to colored people. Then they went to persons of color, or to black people, or to African Americans. So words are mutable. They change. Now, I do not know where the word nigger originally came from. The word nigger or niggardly was in the dictionary before a black man ever set foot around us, okay? If you will go to any dictionary, you can look up the word niggardly or nigger, and it simply means to be selfish, to be, not willing to share. In other words, to be miserly. It's the word that is used. Now, when the word is applied to the blacks, I do not know if it is a slang from Nigeria or the Niger River. In fact, the word Niger or nigger, depending on your pronunciation, is found even in the book of Acts. Simon, who was called Niger. Okay? Now, the Spanish Negro just means black. I'm not sure how to pronounce the French word, negra, N-E-G-R-A, it means black as well. In fact, I have a black friend who was telling me that he went shopping a few weeks ago, and he had a lot of fun because he went up to the white sales clerk and he said, "You know, I did not know that this store carried items made especially for people of my race." The woman said, "What are you talking about?" He said, "Well, look at these socks and look at this sweatshirt, and it had on there made for, and it had black, not black, it had Negro on it." He said, "So this was made just for the Negroes, is that right?" And the woman turned all kind of shades of red, and she got embarrassed. And of course, he was smiling because he already knew. And she called another sales clerk over, and the sales clerk, she got embarrassed. And then finally, they got a third one, and they said, "Oh, the word Negro is just Spanish for black. That just means that this is a black, shirt. That's all it meant." Because of the Hispanics, say they're writing it in English and in Spanish as well. And of course, he just laughed. He had a big ball out of the whole thing. Now, the point is this. In the 1800s, the blacks referred to themselves as niggers. It was not a slang term. It was not a term of contempt. It was a colloquialism. Whites referred to them as that. Even when I was a boy, which has not been that long ago, I heard blacks call other blacks niggers. I've heard that in recent years as well. Now you say, "Brother Weaver, does that mean you want to go around calling every black man a nigger?" No. I would suppose today it's kind of like a brother telling his sister that she's ugly. The brother might can do it, but nobody else better do it. You see what I'm saying? Now, let me just try to explain something to you. I'm going to show you some scriptures. I'm going to tell you how I was raised. You may have been raised this way. You may not have been. I'm not saying that my raising is the standard. It is not. The Bible is the standard. Okay? But I believe that the way I was raised in this area is biblical. You say, "Well, how were you raised?" I was raised with the understanding that there are niggers and there are black folks, just like there's white trash and white folks. The epithet is not dependent upon the color, but upon the character. Any black person can be a nigger or a black man, just like any white person can be a white man or white trash. Ever what you want to call it. Honky, it doesn't matter. Now, I want to show you something. Look in your Bibles to the book of Proverbs, chapter 26. Proverbs 26. Proverbs 26, look at verse 1. Scripture says, "As snow in summer and as rain in harvest, so honor is not seemly for a fool." Now note, honor is not seemly for a fool, but honor is seemly for a wise man. That's the opposite. What's a wise man? A wise man is one that knows the Word of God and obeys the Word of God. Let me put that another way. A wise man is someone that has character and integrity and honor. So a black man, let's put it like this, can either be a fool or a nigger or a black man or an honorable man, just like a white man can either be a fool or white trash or a white man, depending upon his character. Look in verse 8. He says, "As he that bindeth a stone to a sling, so is he that giveth honor to a fool." You don't give honor to someone who does not deserve honor. That's all there is to it. I don't care what color he is, pink, purple, polka dot, you don't give honor to someone who does not deserve honor. Look in Proverbs chapter 29, verse 23. Proverbs 29, verse 23. "A man's pride shall bring him low, But honor shall uphold the humble in spirit. What is going to uphold us? Honor, integrity, character. Let me tell you something, folks. You may not ever think it has any influence on you, but I can tell you it has influence on me. Because sometimes when I'm tempted to do something, my first reaction is this: I've got better character than that. I'm not going to do that. I'm not going to stoop that low. I will not. Not only because of God's Word, but because of character and integrity. I'm just not going to do certain things. I'm not. Now the Bible says in Romans chapter 13 verse 7 that we're to give honor to whom honor is due. Now let me ask you a question. Is honor due to a sorry, lazy, indolent, worthless black man? No. Let me ask you another way. Is honor due to a sorry, worthless, lazy, indolent white man? No. There was a black man that I worked with when I was in college. He was one of the hardest working men I've ever known. He was always on time. He was never late. He never messed around. When he was supposed to be working, he worked. He had 4 children. And that man put all 4 of his children through college without government aid. Now, do I respect him? You better believe I do. He was a hard working man. Now, the point I'm trying to make is this. I don't care what color you are. You can't demand honor. You have to earn honor. You have to have the character and the integrity that will enable people to honor you. I told this to a black man recently, and I still believe it's the truth. I'm ashamed to say it, but most black folks and most white folks under 40 today are not worth shooting. What do I mean by that? They have no character. They have no convictions. They have no integrity. They won't work. They're worthless. And all they're looking for is a gun and handout. White, black, brown, all. The problem that we're facing with Y2K next year, it's going to be far different from the recession in 29 and 30. Let me tell you why. Because in 29 and 30, there was still some character and some honesty. Today, there is none. So what does this mean? It means we must learn to recognize character and integrity in people. Let me just show you. Let me give you an example. I was here in town getting gas in order to drive down to Florida to teach. Just as I got ready to go pay for the gas, I was walking to the door, and I was walking quickly because I was in a hurry. And coming from the opposite direction, or at an angle from me, was a black man who evidently was in a hurry as well. He's walking as fast as I was. And it looked exactly like we were going to hit that door at the same time. And I saw him and I saw the expression on his face. And I knew what he was thinking. And so I quick stepped. And I got to the door
1: a step before he did. And I knew what he was thinking. I was going to step in and slam the door and let him open. But when I got there, I grabbed the door and I held it open. And I said, go right on in. I held the door open for him. You should have seen the smile on his face. I mean, from ear to ear.

man by what he's made of, how he lives, and what he does. And I don't care if your why is a day is long. If you're sorry, you're sorry. If you're no good, you're no good. And we need to develop biblical and godly character. Let's pray. Father, we ask for your blessing and help today. Speak to our hearts. Enable us to live for thee and to honor thee in all that we do. In Christ's name, amen.

You got the FBI, the FCC, the Federal Trade Commission Agency, and they all have one thing in common, that is they're federal. But here's one thing, if you haven't guessed, there ain't anything federal about

country. My name is Michael New. Yes, my name is Michael New. On Tuesday morn, October 10th, inspection of the men by Finland's General Engström, he had to look again. The traitorous eyes of officers stared down at Michael New. A single patch of green in an endless sea of blue. A single patch of green in an endless sea of blue.

country, just like Michael knew. America is watching, all eyes on Michael New. You set a fine example, God bless you.

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Because I could not walk, I had no chance to flee that grasp of tyranny. Because I could not stand up for my right to life, I am a victim of those who say I have the right to die. I cannot cry out to those who would end my days and tell them I am still aware. I am still a living child of God.

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Are we free? When we know that we could stop this blatant act.

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0: Yes, sir, yes, sir, yes, sir. So would we. We're going to take a continuing stab at it, starting out another one of these six-day weeks here, the one that this week accumulates to the big day on the 4th, I guess. Real close to that and all of the implications heaped upon that. So Roger Sales, your host. Radio Ranch, the name of our little get-together, and today is the next to the last day of June, the 29th. For Tom D., who's always listening, it's the 29th of June, Tom, on the date stamp here. Good morning. Good morning to all you little freedom lovers and searchers, little cowgirls and cowboys, ranch hands. Paul, how you doing? Did you have a good weekend?
1: I'm doing good. It was a busy one. Lots of stuff to do. Yeah. You know,
0: The boy's busy.
1: Yeah. Yeah. It is absolutely not a hurry up and wait thing. Oh, absolutely not.
0: moving is such a pain in the rear end. Well, wow,
1: yeah, but this, you know, is how many
0: I've been in South America, I think this month, in fact, another day or two, right around the second, I think. I've been down here like 18, 19 years. I've moved. Would you like to guess how many times I've moved, Paul?
1: 12.
0: About 15, I think.
1: 15.
0: 14, something like that. And I know what a pain in the rear end it is. I use moving as an attempt to lighten the load. Have I used that in a year? Nope. Boom. You know, chunk it. Lighten is the way of the world these days. Paul, you have some information to give our audience here, I think, don't you?
1: Yeah, I do. This is absolutely the last time I am moving. I am going to plant myself.
0: Wow.
1: I'm going to plant my happy butt in Oklahoma. That's where I'm going to be.
0: Am I with you? I'll be in Oklahoma, but I'm into the last move thing. Go ahead.
1: Yeah. I'm completely on board with that attitude. The website is thematrixstocks.com, and the platform where people can join us live on the show is Free Conference Call. And guess what? You will find the links to Free Conference Call right on thematrixstocks.com.
0: Yes, sir.
1: Oh, yeah.
0: Cool. All right. Yeah, I was just thinking that I've really lucked out here this last place I've found where I am now that I call affectionately the Hobbit House. And it's just such a nice place, and it's quiet, safe, peaceful for the most part. And my landlords are wonderful. The wife speaks English. She used to do exchange student stuff in Minnesota. And so she speaks very good English. They love me. And so I'm right here. Should anything happen to me, I got somebody here that cares about me, that speaks English, that can help me immediately. And there's just no reason for me to move anymore. I mean, I could cash in some of my little pile and buy a house up on the side of the hill and have the great view, which I'd like to have. But all the rest of the advantages where I am just override that so much, it'd be stupid for me to move, you know? So, and I reiterate, I've been down here 18, 19 years. Hell, I got down. Depends on whether you think the visit trip in 07 was the trip or the move trip in 08, I guess. But I've been down here quite a while.
1: Yeah.
0: This is the nicest place I've lived in all those times.

0: moving again makes me shiver like a dog passing a persimmon seed. So I hope that doesn't happen. So good morning, world. I hope you're as satisfied as I am this Monday morning. There's a lot of chaos in the world, obviously, has been so far this year. We get up every morning in these six-day spans, Monday through Saturday, for new people. Paul gets up and does all this technical stuff, man, and gets these recordings started, little recording. It's time to start through this. It's time to start through that. And we do all of that to get up for new people. So if you're new, you're the object of our eye. You're the apple of our eye because you tell us there's new blood awaiting that wants to be free, and it gives us a chance to explain it to everybody else again. Wonderful. So anyway, if you're here and you're new and you got questions, you heard about it. Maybe you heard about it over the long June weekend. You know, there's this guy that talks about getting shaken these satanic fed vipers off your back, and he says he can do it, and he can show you how to do it. He's got a track record. That's, well, I'll be damned if any 15 years old right now of helping people get out with never one blowback ever recorded to me anyway. I'm the first one they call generally if there's a problem ever reported to me or the audience. So anyway, that's where we are. If you would like to join us in this big family of free folks who can flip their middle finger at the bad guys and walk away smiling and unscathed, here you are. It's inexpensive. It's non-confrontational. You don't have to go to court. You don't have to fight anybody. You always win every time because it's your choice, not theirs. And we got a pretty good track record, Paul. Any of you are new, we'd love to hear from you. Just hit star six and go, hey, Roger. We'll be happy to respond. Yes, well, there's one right there. No, that's Paul. Yes, sir.
1: No, that's not one. That's Paul. Mm-hmm. Well, I just used my fingers, and I counted up how many times I moved since I left the house that I grew up in.
0: Oh, my goodness.
1: It is an even 20. And in that period of time, I lived in a number of apartments, a number of houses, had a number of roommates, lived in a pickup truck, lived in a minivan, lived in a camper, lived in a mobile home with no heat, light, or water, and lived here.
0: Yeah.
1: So 21
0: times. That's since you left the house you grew up in.
1: 20 times since I left the house I grew up in, 21 will be the magic number, and I ain't moving again.
0: Do you know that I'll bet there's listeners right now that live in the house they grew up in?
1: So, mm-hmm. I'll bet
0: there is. Can you imagine living in one town in one house? I mean, virtually your whole childhood and then on into your adult life. It's hard for me to even fathom. Of course, my father was an Air Force officer, and that meant every 4 to 5 years we were moving. And so I had to make new friends every time, readjust to new areas every time. It gave me an advantage, I think, in life to be flexible and to have some of those skills. And I can't even fathom how many places I've lived in. Holy smokes.
1: Yeah.
0: I know the ones since I've been down here, and that's plenty enough. So I hope I'm done with all that. But we'll see. Never know. One day to the next.
1: There's three things that would be pluses or minuses in living any place your entire life. Okay. Number one, the services and amenities of the area. Number two, the neighbors, because you can't beat good neighbors and you can't abide bad ones. And number three, the friends that you have that are lifelong. And I mean,
0: that would be very advantageous. I totally agree. Those are all very, very positive things. And I don't have all of those.
1: Yeah.
0: No, I got some 30 year plus friends, but I don't have any friends from my youth. I don't even stay in contact with anybody from all those years.
1: I'd bet you dollars to donuts that

0: every now and then, there's a little co-op restaurant in the town. They call it the co-op. And people congregate there in the mornings for like coffee and stuff like that. And chatter. Yeah. I would bet you dollars to
1: politics,
0: donuts.
1: Politics, weather,
0: right?
1: Crops and women. Those are the things that are talked about. Go ahead.
0: Yeah. Well, I would bet you dollars to donuts that on at least a few, if not many occasions, Joe walks into the co-op and he winds up having a cup of coffee in the same room with somebody he went to school with.
1: I'm sure that's, I bet that it must happens. Be very cool. Well, it must be wonderful to have those kind of long-term relationships. I got no problem with them. I just don't have them.
0: Yeah.
1: I got a lot of new ones. I've met a lot of people. I've been through a lot of stuff. I've had a lot of successes. I've had my share of failures. All that sort of stuff has been a hell of a life. Anyway, and here I am at the tail end of all that. With, you know, record business and meeting all these people. I mean, I'm shook hands with Clive Davis, who we talked about him the other day. He died. Some of these conventions, I never knew him or spoke with him. You know what his claim to fame was, don't you? I bet you don't, Paul. Know what Clive. Cleve, as we used to call him, Cleve. Cleve Davis is, he was at a cocktail party. You know, remember Russo, Aaron Russo, Freedom Fascism?
0: Mm-hmm. Yep.
1: Well, you know what his claim to fame was, don't you? You don't.
0: No.
1: He discovered Bette Midler.
0: Oh, okay.
1: Took her on to stardom and all that. Well, she was putting out hit records, and she was at some cocktail party, and Clive, I don't remember what all. Anyway, Clive had dissed her record or did was something, and Bette. Oh shit! Bette Midler went up in the middle of a cocktail party and slapped his ass. You don't go up. You don't go in the middle of a party and slap Clive Davis in the face. It's just not a good thing. You hadn't heard of her too much for a lot of years, have you? Well, that's probably why right there, okay? Anyway, yeah, I remember that incident. So I've had a lot of, I've met, you know, Herb Alpert, a charming guy, just wonderful. All these other people, and they put their pants on the same way I do. You know, they've just had they've had a lot of talent and they got lucky. And there's a lot of people with talent that never got lucky, that never got that exposure. Okay. It's just some of these magic ingredients that allow someone at some point in their life to achieve this stardom and fame. And for many of them, it's one hit wonder. If you look at the record business, how about, here you go. What was the follow up hit, Paul, to the gigantic hit? In the year 2525. Remember that one?
0: Yeah,
1: Where'd he go? I think he went to the future to 2525. You never heard of the guy again. So anyway, great life. I'm here. And at the end of it, I get to stumble onto this nugget that allows us to take shackles off people. And then one of the, of all of my career things, but the one thing that I just really loved was teaching. Man, I love teaching. It's just the most rewarding vocation and activity that you can do, okay, that I've found anyway. Don't care about the money. Don't care about any of that. I care about being able to teach and teach people truth and see lives change. And boy, that rings my bell. That blows my dress up, okay? And here I am getting to do all that with these fine people here, a big family, of which I have none left. So you're my family. And as I've told you numerous times, I consider you to be like my children in a sense, because I have none. And I can come in here with this information and change people's lives. And that's kind of the role of a father, I guess. So anyway, very cool. Happy to be with you. Glad you're there. Glad you found us. We'll hopefully make some impact down the line. We take it a day at a time. Welcome. So I thought I heard somebody clear.
2: Good morning,
1: voice.
2: Roger.
1: Well, I thought so, dadgum. Is that Robbie?
0: No.
2: No, this is Heike.
1: Heike, boy, you sound a lot like Robbie. Well, good morning, Heike. How are you? One of our newer students.
2: Yeah. Yeah, I'm doing very, very well, and I'm studying all this stuff. I'm excited. I'm learning so much, passing it on. I'm halfway through the handbook of the citizen, or the citizen handbook, which is amazing, yes. By the way. I think
1: Devin did a great job. Yeah, one of our listeners, Devin, and he's in the computer business, and he said, I'm going to do this and put that together, and it's very well done. Good for you, Devin. In fact, I learned some stuff in there that I didn't know. Okay.
2: Sure. So I have a question today, and
1: I
2: don't know. No,
1: there's no such thing.
2: You guys don't want to get into it. That's fine.
1: just not traffic. If it's not traffic, please. That's the real bugaboo.
2: No.
1: It's hard. Go ahead. We're anxious to entertain your question, Heike. See where you are in your understanding development here.
2: Right.
1: Of course. And if the audience doesn't know, Heike is East German. She escaped from East Germany before the wall was torn down, I believe.
2: Yes, and I'm really happy.
1: Good
2: I did.
1: For you.
2: And you know, I did live a little bit a while in West Germany, and I saw what was happening there. That's why I left West Germany too, and I came here a few months before the wall then came completely down. And Germany is captured, you know, has been for a long time.
1: Of course. Now, you know, I have a friend. I'm gonna interrupt you for a second because I have a friend. I hadn't spoken with him in a while. We met up at Doug Casey's place in Argentina at Cafayete. And his name is Rainer Klein. And Rainer's a good guy. He was a wirehead, didn't finish high school, but he started studying code, you know, and computers. And this guy wrote the trading platform for Deutsche Bank. So obviously when he was writing that years ago, he had to go learn about trading. So he's always going to this trader. Why do you do this? Why does this happen? So he got a real good feel how the market works, wrote a computer program around it, and then started using all that knowledge to invest when he was younger. You know, he never had to go to high school. I think he lives in Crete now. Anyway, really nice guy. Enjoyed meeting him and talking with him an awful lot. Hadn't spoken with him in a while, but Heike, here you show up, another one of our German friends. Got smart. Yeah, same thing. Him and his wife, they were the same thing. They said, we saw what was happening in Germany. We could see what was coming, and they moved to Australia for a while. So anyway, we ended up meeting and talked with him. Good guy. I like German people. I've met a number of them over here. And you remember, have you heard what George Patton wrote to his wife in his private letters about Germany?
2: No.
1: You know who George Patton was?
2: Yeah.
0: We're fighting the wrong people.
1: He said, we're fighting the wrong people. These are the finest people in Europe.
2: Yeah, and, I was going to make a comment to that, too. Do you know how they came up with this 6 million? You know what I'm talking about?
1: Yes, of course. Of course.
2: If anybody visits anybody in the former East or West Germany, the people are there. They're very hospitable. They're friendly.
1: Yes, they're lovely.
2: You know, they are kind. They're clean. How anybody could believe that happened with the 6 million people, those people have never visited Germany and have never really learned that culture. I had grandparents in that war. They were forced to fight, okay? They had to leave their farms, and they had to fight, you know?
1: Yeah,
2: they didn't want it
1: Ukrainians.
2: To fight, you know?
1: Yeah, right.
2: Right, exactly. But, you know, I grew up with these German people, and I have never met a bad soul, you know?
1: I got a chance about 10 years ago, Heike. I got a chance to go to Germany. I won a contest in a German company I was working for. So ironically enough, it's a gold company. And so I was very fortunate to win this trip over there for 10 days, something. And we were in Stuttgart. And I was so impressed with Germany. Never been to Europe before since, but the everything was immaculate. Everybody's hedges were perfectly shown. Everybody's yard was perfectly done. Everything was so neat, tidy, and organized. It was just very impressive to me. So I'm going into Stuttgart to buy this big, I think there's a big electronic store called Saturn or something. And in Argentina, where I was, Apple's smart enough not to open a store in Argentina. And so I couldn't get an iPhone, and I was over there, and I thought I'd buy me one. So, you know, you buy whatever you're going to buy, and they stick the VAT tax on you. And then if you're visiting the Eurozone, you can get a piece of paper filled out where when you leave, they'll rebate you that tax. Okay. And so I'm up talking to the lady that's issuing me that piece of paper. Nice gal, spoke English. And I was telling her how much I really was impressed with Germany, you know, right there by the big square in Stuttgart where the big statue is and all that. It's a lovely spot. And the gal goes, yes, I know, but we have so many rules. I'll never forget what she said, all that. But we have so many rules. And I just went, holy smoke, there it is right there. Anyway, I was very impressed with your country. That was 10 years ago over there. But I was really impressed with Germany. I know they're under a lot of strain now, unfortunately. So sorry to interrupt with that, Heike, but that's my German experience, and I was charmed with your country and your people, quite frankly.
0: Can I make one point?
1: Well, I guess you can.
0: Well, thank you. Anybody that wants to know anything about Germany and the people, all they have to do is watch National Lampoon's European Vacation, because when the whole family went over to Germany to visit relatives, they knocked on the wrong door, and they were with these people for 2 or 3 days. Everybody's watching the movie thinking that, these are grandma and grandpa, right, in Germany. And as they're packing up the car and they're driving away, the mama and the papa are standing inside the door going, do you know who the hell that was? I don't have a clue. But they put them up for 3 days. They slept in their house. They borrowed their jammies. They fed them everything. They didn't know them from Adam.
1: There you go. They're nice.
0: Didn't even have a commonality of language.
1: That's right, Willie. We'll go here and give an overview of your country. I'm gonna shut up. Thank you very much. I that's my experience, and I think Paul's gonna hush up. And you had a question, and we can do all these other side trails, but we want to answer your question also. But I've always been Germany and Germans have been somewhat provocative to me, because you know Adolf Hitler's the most demonized man in the history of the planet. Okay, and yet everything I can read about the guy, he's a pretty good guy all around. He might have got off on the last track with power, but he's a pretty good guy. Okay, a lot of things he did were very good. You don't believe me? You think I'm woofing? Go look at pictures of how he is when there's dogs or children around him. Dogs or children do not get attracted to tyrants, folk. They just don't. Okay, and so you go look at that, and if you want, you ever really get at least a balanced side of this picture from that ugly incident called Big Mistake Number 2, go look at BitChute or Rumble and go to Europa, EUROPA, and watch that series, and you'll have a whole different idea of World War II than you've been presented with your whole life. Okay, Heike, I'll shut up. We'll put WW2 in the background. You had a question about getting free, and we want you to find some satisfaction here.
2: Sure. So one of your listeners about 2 or 3 3 weeks back made a comment about revocation of election form from the IRS. And so I put, maybe somebody can explain that. I did put into Google, you know, what this form is. It comes up with weird stuff. And if anybody can maybe explain what that revocation of election form is, what the number is, what it's good for. What I gather is if somebody is maybe on a, what is it called, on a W-2 employment, that they need that form to not pay taxes.
1: Let's go in and get some, there's some confusion here, and probably is my fault. Okay, because when we started and went through the stuff with John and Glenn years ago, that's what they call this process. So pardon me if it's indelibly imprinted in my subconscious, okay? Revocation of election. To me, that means changing your status, A, and going back, and John found in the regulations where you could go, if you change your status, you become eligible for 3 years of what you've erroneously paid in, right? So you could go back and capture 3 years of what you'd paid in. You had to do it with a 1040X because you probably filed against that amount already. Are you with me? You know what I'm saying?
2: Yes.
1: Okay. Well, that's what I look at as revocation of election, is applying for those 3 years. Some people think the revocation of election is the revocation for you to pay taxes at all. Okay. Except for 871B and 877B, of course. And so there's where the split in, if I say revocation of election, and I'm thinking about you getting 3 years money back, and you say revocation of election, that's what I think of. Okay. Now somebody has found this form. Larry, are you on with us today? Is Larry there? Because I think he's the one, one of these guys digging deep into this, stumbled into that. I don't know that you need to send them anything else except a notice, which some people view as a revocation of election. It file with the secretary, and it applies to you, as is in this second paragraph, where I specifically say that a national is deceptively labeled as a non-resident alien. That's that second paragraph in the. So that should tell them pretty quickly what you're doing. Now, what did you mean? You're talking about this form that was brought up. Okay. So,
2: Larry, I don't know. Somebody.
1: Well, I listen, Heike, I hate tax issues. I despise all this paperwork, all the convoluted language. That's why we're here. Because years ago, when I got beat up in federal court by the IRS, and I was licking my wounds and healing from the encounter, and I said, there's got to be a better way to do this. And that's where I shifted over to, how are they doing this? Not internally at the IRS, but externally over the whole overview. And that's why we're here today.
2: Sure. So did I hear this right, that there may be a form like a 1040X?
1: Well, a 1040, all those things, they have very, my advice to you, do you have any monies you've paid in that you have not filed against?
2: Right. Yes.
1: Okay. Like last year. When you, maybe you paid in quarterly, I don't know what you do, we've never discussed that. Did you have some monies that you paid to them that you haven't filed against in the filing sequence, you know, the next year? Do you understand what I'm asking you?
2: Oh, you were asking me if I still have to pay taxes from last year or so.
1: No, ma'am. I'm asking you if you paid taxes last year that you did not cover by filing one of their forms. Do you have any outstanding funds they could return to you?
2: No.
1: Okay.
2: No.
1: My suggestion is you don't go back for 3 years. We have had very few people that were successful at that. We have had people successful when they have paid into the IRS and haven't filed against it yet. The other way, you've got to use a 1040X, because you've got to say you're changing the forms you've already filed to cover those monies. See, this can get so damn complex, okay? So my advice to anybody on there, is just be damn glad you're out of these son of a bitches and walk away and live your life.
2: Oh, sure, Roger. I just wanted to make sure that I'm not missing something. No, but I totally agree with you. But my next question is, if somebody is employed regularly, right, with the W-2 form, right, when
1: yes,
2: they
1: ma'am.
2: Start a new job, they mm-hmm. get this piece of paper, right?
1: Yeah, yeah,
2: from
1: yeah.
2: HR saying,
1: yeah, all that,
2: so
1: yeah. yeah.
2: What?
1: Well, what you
2: want to
1: do?
2: Do?
1: Well, let's. Okay, let's get them form. Is it W-2? Is it W-4? Which one is it? And there's always ways to deal with that up front with the employer. Most of the
2: right.
1: time, I assume you're referring to your son, most of the time
2: yeah.
1: the employer will recognize that. Sometimes they get their panties in a wad for whatever reason and don't want to. And you don't want to get into a fight with the boss over this to where you might potentially lose your job. It's not worth that, I guess, at this point. Jobs are hard to find. Okay. So what you would do is just wait, pay the taxes. Next year, when it filing time comes around, the person files a 1040 NR. And recaptures what they've taken and get it back. Okay. So even if the employer gives you problems, there's a way around it.
2: Yeah. Okay. So, Roger, so my son is currently his own contractor. Down the line.
1: Wonderful. Best time. Wonderful.
2: But down the line, he will get into a job with the W-2 form, mm-hmm. right? Down the line.
1: Okay.
2: So what is somebody's best bet?
1: Well, if that's hypothetical down the line, can we deal with it when it pops up rather than what
2: well,
1: if? Because here,
2: know,
1: if he's a subcontractor, if he's a subcontractor right now, is he doing it as an individual or is he doing it as an LLC or some other entity?
2: No, he didn't start an LIC. He is trying to get out of his industry and go back into his old industry, which is in aerospace. My
1: yes,
2: son
1: ma'am.
2: Builds rockets. And uh-huh. so he is trying to get back into that industry, you know, quickly.
1: Uh-huh.
2: I mean, he has interviews because he loves that job, you know.
1: Uh-huh.
2: So if he would, for instance, work for Blue Origin, they will give him, HR gives people this thingy, you know, where they then
1: yes.
2: have to fill out
1: most,
2: if they have exemption.
1: Most of the time these days, that's computerized from what we get back, especially if it's a larger company. They have somebody, computer program that handles all that. Some of our folks in the past have gone into that program. They can go into the program and check exempt, and they don't get any more federal taxes taken out. Some others, it's not going to be that way. That's why I say let's wait and deal with that when it comes up, because there's ways to deal with all of it, okay?
2: Okay. All right. Okay, cool.
1: And it depends on, a lot of times it depends on the employer, you know. And I just can't say and give you a definitive answer on that because it's hypothetical. It's in the future. May not ever even happen. But, let's wait. As Ted Kennedy said, let's told Mary Jo Kopechnik, let's drive off that bridge when we get to it. You probably won't get that,
2: okay,
1: but some in the audience.
2: That's what my suggestion would be.
1: If he's got this job and keeps it for a while, there's other ways he can deal with it. It depends on if when he gets hired on a new company, is he a subcontractor or is he an employee?
2: True. That's very true.
1: That's what it hinges on. Okay. So he right now, if he wanted to, he could go start an LLC. He takes care of his own taxes, right? He could go start an LLC and set it up. We got some people that have expertise in that area. And then the money goes to the LLC. The company would pay the LLC. And then he can get the money from, and the LLC, he doesn't have to report anything. The LLC does all the reporting. So there's ways to do all of this stuff, okay?
2: Okay. Yeah, but Roger, does he even have to have an LLC?
1: No, he doesn't, but some people like that because it removes them from liability. Okay, that's a limited liability company.
2: Now you're making sense.
1: See, that's what everybody wants, is to be removed of liability.
2: Yep.
1: Okay. So what else, Micah? What else?
2: Today is just another one more little thing. I read somewhere, maybe it was on the Telegram channel. I read this. Make sure you have no skeleton in the closet. So I was like thinking,
1: yeah, okay.
2: Does it mean if somebody has a misdemeanor or whatever, or somebody
1: I'm going to go back and tell the whole story. I have to do it every time. Okay.
2: Okay.
1: About 3 years ago, I got a call or email from a guy in California, in San Jose. And he said, Roger, I not only got my passport application rejected, they took my open passport and voided it and kept all my fees. Well, hell, that's never happened before. So anytime something like that gets reported to me, I'm going to have to investigate it. So I back and forth with the guy, finally get him to send me the letter from the State Department. So here's the story. It's what skeletons in the closet means. He was a Brit who had immigrated over here like you did in about 2000. He was driving. The cop, sheriff's department, and whatever the county is out there, San Jose, pulled him over for suspected drunk driving. He would not get out of the car. So they had to break the windows and drag him out of the car and carry him to jail. Somehow, he was able to remove himself from being in jail. Now, to a Brit who doesn't know our laws and all that, to him, that meant the charges were gone bye-bye. Right? So he never did anything. So now he's got two open charges for drunk driving. He applies with his passport, now with an affidavit, which he didn't send out front. This is a key point right there. He didn't send them to it initially. He sent them to it in a passport application. When they receive it, they check the NCIC, the National Criminal Database, and these two tickets for drunk driving show up. Well, he's got an open passport. That's why they revoked his open passport, because now he's got these two drunk driving charges and he's a flight risk. Okay? So then they go and pull two sections out of the Code of Federal Regulations, Title 27, and they charge him with that and say, no, we're going to keep your money and we can't issue you a passport. Okay? So... So what am I supposed to do? He'd never done it before. He just stumbled on us, dives in the deep into the pool, doesn't know what the hell he's doing, doesn't realize that we recommend you send an affidavit cold with a cover letter to the Secretary of State. This is where this came from. I never used to do that. We'd always just have people apply for a passport. But under this particular unique situation, this guy didn't do that. So now the passport office, because the Secretary of State has not previously received the paperwork, they reject his application because he's got these two drunk driving charges. That's why we changed the whole process, because if he would have had that single piece of paper into the Secretary of State, he could at least have said, that was you, that was in your possession, those apply, you can't use Code of Federal Regulations against me, because those are all for residents. So you couldn't have even done this. What's the next step in my administrative appeal? Well, he hadn't done any of that. So you just out there left cold to dry. So that's why I say, when you submit a passport application, if you don't have any skeletons in your closet, that's what that phrase refers to, go ahead and do it. If you got skeletons, send him the single affidavit first. Then you've always got a fallback position. What's the next step in my administrative appeal? I don't agree with this. So all that to answer that one little craze on skeletons in your closet.
2: Oh, okay.
1: One guy, only one it's ever happened to. Only one I've ever had to deal with. We had to change our whole protocol because of that one guy. And this one incident of something that most people are never going to have to even worry about. But now we got to put it in the process. And every time it comes up, I got to tell this story again.
2: Sure. Because, you know, I was like, well, it's probably not for people with the misdemeanor or even a felony because.
1: Well, you know, most charges in driving are misdemeanors, I think. Okay. Anyway, that's where it came from. Most people out of 10,000 could go through here, and there may be just a couple that would have that circumstance, but you still got to reference it. You still got to explain it, and people still have to understand it. Okay. Now, you want to look at the whole bigger picture. I don't think Heike, they can see enough of these pieces of paper crossing their desks up there. Okay. I mean, hell, I think we ought to all redo it every year. Send them a whole damn new batch of paperwork every year. Then they continually get these reams of papers coming through there. I'm free. I'm free. And you're a slaver. You're a slaver. Not directly, but of course, inferring that. And so that's where we are. But that really had a big effect on this guy. It cost him $140. He couldn't get that back. He didn't get his passport, and he had a passport before that, and it was revoked until he went and got those two charges dealt with. Right? That people, states take drunk driving real seriously these days, in case you haven't noticed.
2: Yeah.
1: Okay. Now, does anybody... That, well, don't run off just yet. Did anybody have any additional information from Heike that I did not cover on here? Heike, sounds like you're good to go to me.
2: Yes, yes. Thank you so much. I appreciate it.
1: Yeah. Yeah, all this stuff is very deep, you know. You can't just look at the surface well on anything in this life, hardly. But especially on this. Because it's layer upon layer upon layer of fraud. Pre-planning, premeditated, heinous fraud that they were going to enslave your ass because these satanic Jew Babylonian bastards think that that's their privilege because they're God's chosen people, that that's their privilege to enslave the Goyim. That's in their holy books. That's what even makes this more acute, because now we know it. Now we've discovered how they're doing it. Why would anyone not want to do this? Can anybody in the audience help me? I mean, okay, they're scared. They're terrified. They can't understand it, maybe. But other than that, why wouldn't they? You know, I was talking with Deanna Spingola the day we did that interview that's posted on there. Deanna's gone now. God rest her soul. Fearless warrior, Deanna Spingola. Wonderful, wonderful gal. And I'm finally explaining this to her. I'd tried two previous times, and she didn't get it. Okay, so I'm trying the third time. I say, basically, Deanna, this gets you out from income tax, almost all of it, and everything federal. And she says, well, who wouldn't want to do that? I said, hold on, Deanna, right there. Don't take that approach because you'll be disappointed. You cannot put expectations on other people on their freedom because most of them, a lot of them don't want it. They want nothing to do with it. They want to be slaves. They want all the goodies. It's like Catherine Austin Fitz, in a sense, with her red button story. Heike, have you ever heard, you know, Catherine Austin Fitz is a kind of heavy set gal that all that financial expertise? Great gal.
2: Yes, okay. I listen to her a lot. Yes, yes.
1: Have you heard her red button story?
2: I think I did, yes. But you probably can tell it better.
1: Well, the people in the audience might not have, and she's in front of an audience. Right. And they're going over all these gigantic problems and all this and all that and the debts and the missing money and all the rest of that stuff. And she goes, but we can stop it. We can stop it. All we have to do is, she brings a red button up and puts it on her podium. So all we have to do is come up here and press the red button and it'll all stop. So will your pensions. So will your this. So will your that. How many people want to come up and press the red button? One guy in the room. One guy. That's like us. Who wants to be free? One guy in the room. One gal in the room. Anyway, right. Folks, that's where we are. So we continue to put one front in front of the other, blah, blah, blah, and try and build up a concerted group where one of these days you're going to get so many people in there that it's going to pop. And that's what we're aiming for. Yes, Paul.
0: I might have something for Heike. Heike, do you have a pencil?
2: Yes.
0: You're ready to take notes? Okay.
2: Oh, yes. I always sit here with a pencil.
0: All right. Good job. The website, nationalstatus.info. Write that down. nationalstatus.info. Let me know when you got that.
1: Heike, let him know when you've got it written out. Wow. Did everybody just go bye-bye? Okay. That's what I was wondering.
0: Heike, you still there?
1: Heike, you didn't get a tsunami down there on Merritt Island, did you?
0: Wow. Okay.
1: Heike. Heike.
0: Well, we can repeat this.
1: Yikes.
0: We can repeat this later for Heike if she comes back. Nationalstatus.info, under the remedy section, there's a menu at the top of the screen. You click on remedy and go to internal revenue tax. Go down there. It takes you right to the form generator for opting out of income taxes, and it asks you qualifying questions to verify that you are actually in a political status that you can opt out, and then it generates the forms for you and sends you a link to an editor so you can change any information that needs to be corrected in the automatically generated forms. Heike, are you there?
1: Wow, is there anybody else in the audience?
0: Oh, yeah, there's 40 people in the room. Well, 39.
1: Well, maybe, let me hear myself. From one of them. Let me hear from one of them. There's one, there's Larry. Well, you're the guy I was hailing a minute ago. Hey, Larry.
3: Hey, yeah, I was in the middle of a delivery, but I'm starting to be convinced that anytime you correspond with the IRS, whatever you are attempting to rebut and respond to, you should add a jurat and get the document notarized. I think without the jurat and without the document being notarized, I don't think the IRS will take your response serious, and it won't be considered evidence in an administrative court of record. So I'm leaning toward doing that anymore, and I'm suggesting that any student that's you know, drafting a response to whatever they got in the mail, whatever CP 59 or CP this or CP that,
4: right,
3: that you rebut what they're saying, and then you'll always include, just like you just mentioned previously, you don't think these administrative agencies can get enough of the affidavits. You send another copy of your affidavit and send all that, you know, certified mail, and then check your transcript and you know, to ensure that there's this paper trail.
2: Hey, Roger, you know, my phone dropped.
1: Yes, we knew. There you are. Yeah, you've missed all kinds of stuff.
2: Yeah, you know, and this happens all the time. I just lose all connections. So I couldn't hear what Paul said.
1: All right. Well, hold on. We're going to go back and hit this connection thing first. Paul, you got any suggestions for her?
0: No, just don't turn your head.
1: Are you calling into the platform, or are you sending them that call me text?
2: No, I dial on my cell phone, the 609 number.
1: Why don't you tell her how to do the other one, Paul, if you would, that might alleviate that.
0: Yeah, if you text, call me to that 609 number, the conference will call you back. Then it comes in as an inbound call, and it may take a different trunk or a different path to you, and it might help. But I had you write down a website, nationalstatus.info. Did you get that written down?
2: Nationalstatus.info.
0: Uh-huh. .info. Mm-hmm. Okay, now on that website, there is a menu across the top, and the remedy is one of the selections there.
2: Uh-huh.
0: Okay. And then in that drop-down menu is Internal Revenue Service. And when you click on that, it takes you to four steps to remove yourself from the federal tax system. With a warning, do not proceed with this process until you've submitted your affidavit of citizenship evidence, mailed your IRS notice, and received your new passport. These methods are not associated with the national status teachings of Roger Stales. If you decide to proceed with any process discussed on these pages, you do so at your own risk. But it has a income tax jurisdictional letter generator. Important notes, disclaimers. It explains the ROE document builder, the revocation of election document builder, and it actually generates the documents for you. It's all right there on the website.
1: It's a wonderful website. Thank you, Dave and Kay.
0: Absolutely.
2: Thank you so much.
0: So, just to mention what Larry, or to buttress what Larry said, if you do a search for revocation of election or filing documents to the IRS, giving them official notice of anything, they require that it be with a jurat, signed under penalty of perjury, and an actual actionable document or an evidentiary document. Otherwise, the IRS will ignore it. Letters, anything like written on, you know, an 8.5 by 11 piece of paper with crayon or whatever, all the way up to typewritten, formal, 41 pages, whatever. If it doesn't have a jurat, they ignore it. It hits the circular file. As far as they're concerned, it's not an official notice.
1: I have never heard that before or experienced it before, but it's interesting. Okay.
2: Oh, so now we are saying if I write this notice to the IRS, that
0: it's
2: got to
0: be notarized. Yeah, it has to be notarized.
2: So that has to be notarized too. And then
1: now.
2: And then that affidavit of citizenship evidence goes on the back, right? Or goes attached with that.
1: Attached in the same package.
2: Yeah. Oh, that one needs to have a jurat now.
1: Well, what Larry is suggesting is that any correspondence you send to them have a penalty of perjury jurat on it. Now, there's a couple of ways of achieving that. Do you understand what a notary is and does, Heike? Really, technically?
2: Course. I have already noticed. Okay. Yes.
1: All right. So they're doing when they do that stamp or whatever they do is they're saying they showed me identification and that I know that's the person that's signing that is that person. That's all they're doing. Okay. They can't give you legal advice. They can't tell you, no, don't do this, go somewhere else. The only thing you're doing is recognizing officially that I am officially the person that's signing this document, and you recognize that and notarize it. Okay. So that's one thing that I don't, we've had instances of all these people giving legal advice. You know, the postal clerk saying, no, you can't put this paper in there when it says right in the instructions that you can. So we stumble on a lot of this functional illiteracy, if you will. But that's a very interesting idea, Larry. I've never heard it proffered before. Never seen any requirements that alluded to having to do that, but it might put a little additional sparkle on it. Okay?
2: Right.
1: Something. Larry, are you still there or are you delivering? He may be delivering, you know. He is there above you a bit in Jacksonville.
3: I just made a delivery. I'm back in the truck, Roger.
1: Okay. I think that I've never heard that before, Larry. I've never even heard it insinuated, but I think it's probably a good idea and it couldn't hurt. And what I was trying to do is explain to Heike and anybody else out there that might not know what these functionaries are. What a notary is supposed to do. But there's also one thing. You don't have to go chase one of them down. All you have to do is have two witnesses. Do you know that, Heike?
2: Yes.
1: Okay. So two witnesses are the same as an official notary. All right?
2: Oh, I see. Yeah. Okay.
1: Okay. So, good deal, Larry. I think that's a good suggestion. Let's see if it doesn't maybe expedite things a bit with these creeps. I mean, come on. They're looking at anything to delay, sidetrack, buffalo you, or anything else they can stop this process on. We haven't had them be very effective, have we? Not really. I mean, I, again, it's one of those things. Never heard anybody come on here and talk about the IRS coming in season, garnishing, any of the self-help remedies. I hadn't heard any of that on here. We got some misconstrued tax officials occasionally, mostly in the state. We've got some people that whatever, do things wrong or make mistakes occasionally. We've had that happen. But I don't believe we've had anybody's property seized. And of course, to do that, IRS can't just blow into your county and come grab stuff. They've got to go to the local sheriff and get the sheriff notified that they're coming to take that. And generally, if they come and it's a seizure, there will be a sheriff's deputy that will be along for the ride, as we have been for the first hour of the Radio Ranch today. And take a couple of deep breaths and hear from Paul. Have a little bit of your palate cleansed.
0: 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I'm Paul from the Radio Ranch and Global Voice Network. Thank you for being with us. We'll be returning to the program shortly. Thank you so much for your patience.

0: Ah, how refreshing. How refreshing. Thank you, Paul. Yikes, we're with Heike and the group, the family here, and we're talking about things IRS, everybody's favorite agency, and just about everybody's favorite topic and subject, isn't it, Larry?
1: That's right. I feel like I'm a duck in water when I'm talking about it. That's how you described me once, Mike.
0: Yeah. It's funny, and I say that a little tongue-in-cheek, but it's really accurate. There are just some people that hit our movement here that are like Larry, that just take to some complex issue like IRS, just take to like a duck to a June bug on it. Joe Lessica, tremendously talented in this area. You may be too, whoever you are, wherever you're listening, but Larry is... And man, I consider you guys, you and Mark and the other people, just like gold. Okay? Just so you know, Larry.
1: I appreciate
0: you're
1: that.
0: You're really a big asset to our undertaking here. Because you can't have one, there's one person that can't have all this information. It's just almost too damn much to master. Go ahead. I'll stop interrupting. Go ahead, Larry.
1: Yeah, no, that's fine. I appreciate the compliments. So you should get the document notarized whenever you're responding. I would suggest you get the document notarized, have the jurat on there. And, after all, when you sign a 1040 or a 1040 NR, there is a penalty of perjury statement there that you have to sign. And that's why they take you serious.
0: That's why they take it, period. If that isn't on there, they can't take it.
1: Right. And
0: you can send them, let me just make this comment, Larry. I've said it before. You can send them $1 billion, 1040 form. If you don't sign it, they'll send it back. Go ahead.
1: Yeah. So you can be creative when you're drafting documents. You want to rebut what they're, whatever they're claiming, whatever they're alleging, and then you can include statements like this. Here's one statement that I would include with practically every correspondence, especially if I completed a 1040 NR, because remember, a 1040 NR technically is for a non-resident alien foreign national, because even on the other information form that's required to be included with the filing, it's talking about, substantial presence test and all this other stuff. Are you under a particular treaty of a country, with the United States, so that you can get either a partial or a full exemption? And so that's why in my, presentation last fall, I was recommending that you X out that whole section, and then there's certain, statements you could put there that this is not applicable to me, and there's a couple of codes you can quote, because you're trying to show them that you're a non-resident alien American national, or just national. And anyway, here's something that you could put on a response to the IRS. Now, this one here, we were dealing with 2023 and 2024, so whatever year is applicable as far as what year 1040 NR you completed. But here's how it goes. You can write, please note, I utilized the form 2023 and 2024 1040 NR as a procedural means to request the return of my property. Now, I like using the word property, okay, because that's indisputable. Your wages, your compensation, any interest you earn on, dividends, stuff like that, that is your property. Your labor is your property, Roger.
0: If we could ever find the OMB definition of the 1040 form, it will verify what you just said. A something, something, something recapture property. That's in the, when they describe the form for, so it can have an OMB number issued. That's the description of a 1040 form. I remember it from decades ago. I just don't remember it verbatim. Somebody, again, you want to go look that up? Go research it up and bring it back to us. That's what you're going to find. Go ahead, Lair.
1: Yeah, so I'm using these forms as a procedural means to request the return of my property, including any applicable interest

0: taxes in brackets, tax years 2023 and 2024. Please identify it for me. Otherwise, please return my property. So you're just letting them know, really, none of these forms are now, for us.
1: Okay. Are you just starting to do that in your procedure and weave that in, Larry, or is that something you've done
0: previously? Yeah, I just started to do this recently, like the last couple of months.
1: Well, okay. Well, I think anything like that that's added to it that can enhance your position and try and further identify what's going on, it takes away wiggle room from them. And I'm just really coming to understand and realize here's another example of their MO and how they think. This differentiation between, if you're new and you're listed, this is federal stuff, and in the states, we're foreign. Considered legally foreign to the federal government, as is Mexico, Canada, Ecuador, etc. So when they're using this non-resident alien thing, here's your dialectic. There's one hidden behind the other, just like American Samoan, non-citizen national and national. This is a technique and a trick that they use constantly. And if you're getting into this and you're new, look at the complexity of how our enemies set these things up. Well, hell, it's no wonder nobody ever figured it out before. Really? It's incredibly complex, man. I did listen, Larry, over the weekend. I did listen to the J.D. Hall. It was like a Tucker Carlson and baseball weekend. I listened to the whole J.D. Hall interview again. If you haven't heard that interview, it's on Tucker last week. J.D. Hall is an old friend of Brent Winters. And Brent came on Friday and said, would you like to get J.D. on the show? Well, I'm chomping at the bit to get JD on the show for multiple reasons. But if you haven't caught that Tucker Carlson yet on the background of Christian Zionism and all these idiosyncrasies, like we're discussing with the code here, same thing there. Very enlightening and interesting. And we may be lucky enough, cross your fingers, drop a little prayer in the prayer box. We may have J.D. Hall on the show eventually, and maybe build up some sort of a relationship with him, because I think he'll be interested in our information. So anyway, sideline, Larry. Sorry. Yes, sir.
0: Yeah, I'm gonna give you one more for the audience. I'm going to give one more statement that I like putting in my documents. Now, I don't know if you agree with this, but I'm quoting right out of the Brushhaver case. The income tax has been described by the U.S. Supreme Court in several rulings as an excise tax applied in specific contexts. See Brushhaver versus Union Pacific, RR Company, Railroad Company, 240 U.S. by, /16-17,
2: no,
0: in parentheses, it's 1916.
1: Yeah.
0: Okay, by the way, I should have just said Brushhaver. All right, here's the quote. Taxation on income was in its nature an excise entitled to be enforced as such, end quote. And here's what I wrote. My earnings are derived from my labor, constitute my personal and private property, and are sourced privately and domestically within the 50 states of the Union. I assert that none of this income belongs to or is derived from a foreign person, nor am I acting as the U.S. person, agent of one. I have the unalienable God-given right to earn a living, and this right cannot lawfully be construed as a privilege resulting in an indirect excise tax upon my exclusive property.
1: Okay. Damn, I'm glad.
0: Let me just read this one last sentence. Consider the concurring opinion of Justice Stephen J. Field in Butchers Union versus Butchers Union Company versus Crescent City Company, in which he wrote, property is everything which has an exchangeable value, and the right of property includes the power to dispose of it. Labor is property, and as such,

0: Barret's protection.
1: Let me bring out I've tried to hammer home to you folks. The Supreme Court cannot define what income is. Here, they're incorrectly defining the now purported income tax. Do you know why, Larry? Because excise taxes have to be uniform. Have to be. Direct taxes are a portion, and indirect taxes, excise taxes, have to be a portion. They have to be the same. So my income tax amount that I pay would have to be the same that you pay. And it's never that way. It's an individual income tax. That is why it is a capitation or a head tax. See right there what I'm talking about? They don't even know what a friggin' excise tax is. That's what I get from what you read us. He said it's an excise tax. It's clearly a capitation tax. Okay, my two cents.
2: Excise tax falls under indirect tax.
1: Yes, that's why they've got to be equal. You don't pay an income tax what I pay. There's no equality.
2: Right, but I don't think the income tax is a capitation tax. That means it would be a direct tax.
1: No. Well, that is, and that's why what you pay is different from your guy down the street, because it's individual. It can't be excise. That has to be uniform. Everybody's got to pay the same amount. It has to be a capitation tax.
3: May I?
1: Yes, please.
3: Yeah, this is Matt. Hey, Roger. So it is the same. It is the same. We all pay the same amount on the first, say, $50,000 of quote unquote income that we make, and then it goes up from there. It's the same. It's like buying gas, the gas tax, the fuel tax. We don't buy the same amount of gas, but we pay the same percentage based on how much we buy. So how much we earn, they have it for everybody, the same for everybody. If you earn X amount in 1 year and you're a slave, then you pay this amount. So it is the same. So without a yield.
1: I don't know that I agree with that. And I believe it's been proven to be a capitation tax. But it's here to the people that may be new in here. These are the very fine points that you can get down and discuss and argue about for a long time. And just like I said, the Supreme Court can't define what income is. Okay. So go ahead. Well, Larry, whatever. Let us know about that. I'll talk to you on the side about that. Okay. Thanks, Matt. Wow. It's a sticky wicket, there was a late 1800s in the 90s tax case that they turned down the income tax, and I can't think of the name of the style of the case, but this 16th Amendment was kind of written to overcome that. Pollock? Is that Pollock's versus somebody's savings and loan or something? I believe that was the case. Anyway, we get out of paying it, and it's all a big charade, and it don't make a shit because the 16th Amendment really was fraud, and it was never lawfully ratified. And that's been proven now. 17th Amendment, too. What? How in the hell do you go back and straighten all this out?
4: I think that what they're trying to do is they're trying to roughly approximate an equality across all people by applying the same tax schedule to all people and the same percentage based on income range. I think it's a stretch there, but as long as nobody complains about it, their presumption stands, right?
1: I guess, Paul. Honestly, it gets so complex, and I dislike it so much, I hate to even spend all that time thinking about it, quite frankly.
4: Yeah.
1: I think we pretty Roger. Well got the IRS taken care of, and to my knowledge, maybe with a rare exception, it's not IRS, it's state. But I believe we have successfully accomplished most of the abatement there. Yes, Larry?
2: Yeah, the bottom line is, I mean, as far as all these details, yeah, we can debate them, or, you know, have friendly debates and all that. But the bottom line is, you have to figure out a way to stop filling out these what's known as withholding certificates. Those mm-hmm. withholding certificates, I don't believe they are meant for us to fill out. There is no law that requires you to fill out a W-4 or a W-9. In fact, if you were to read the instructions, you would be informed that you shouldn't even be filling out a W-9. So what a W-4 does is, if you're an employee of a company, that's what generates an informational return called a W-2. If you're a contractor and you complete a W-9, that's going to generate an informational return known as a 1099. So what happens is, when you complete a withholding certificate, your employer sends information to the IRS, and it gets they're sending the generated W-2 and or 1099, and that gets sent to the IRS. It gets sent to West Virginia, Martinsburg, and that computer system, it gets scanned into it. That's how your master file, individual master file, and your business master file is created in that computer. They have a file of every single person, and there's a couple of videos on YouTube that helps you crack the code, so to speak, to get into that individual master file. But I think the key is to get the IRS to lock you out of that thing, and to not treat you like you're a foreign person, because when you sign these withholding certificates, you're telling the IRS, like in the sense of the W-9, that you are a foreign person, or acting as the agent of a foreign person. And that, because if you read the instructions, it talks about how you're taking on the role as a U.S. person. And according to the tax law, a U.S. person serves as the agent of a foreign person. That's why, like I've mentioned in the past, most of the IRS code deals with foreigners, you know? So we have to stop sending in these withholding certificates, and then that will stop the generating of the informational returns. Because what that computer is doing is, it's looking for an associated 1040 or 1040NR or whatever. If you're a business, there's a 1040 something with a letter that businesses have to complete. And so that computer system, all it's looking for is, it's trying to partner these two documents together. And if it doesn't see the return, then it's going to send you a CP letter. In other words, why didn't you file for 2024? You know, after all, we got a 1099. And so the computer's basically saying, I'm missing this form because I got the informational return. And in that informational return, you're admitted that you're a U.S. person. And so I think that's the whole key, is to get away from these forms. None of these forms are for us, Roger.
1: Very well could be, Larry. I've never heard anybody get into the depth of this with our knowledge that you have here, that you're explaining to us. And my sense is, when we find, at least up to this point, like an old blind chipmunk finds an acorn, when we find the right form to submit, everything settles down, doesn't it?
4: Hey,
1: you find the right form to plug in there, and it abates them. Everything settles down. So this quest of continuing to find the correct forms to apply in these different situations is very productive, and it's interesting. Yes, Paul?
4: I think at this point it would be constructive to bring up Sherry's point earlier. If you have to sign a form like that, you sign it with a restricted signature stating you're only completing in order to be paid. And that because you're under threat of unemployment if the employer is insisting that you fill out those documents. So okay, it's under TDC.
1: You. Yeah. Yeah, another way to say that. No, it's good. Nothing wrong with that. And I like some of these, you know, these little things that people have put over the years on there. I forget some of the guys I intend to pay any and all constitutionally grounded taxes or whatever statements that you think apply that continue to show them, look, I'm wanting to cooperate. You got to see my position. Basically what you're telling them. So, no, it's good, Larry. You found your niche, buddy. You found your niche. Who else has got something to add to all that? Come on. I know everybody's favorite topic is IRS. Come on. Individuals representing Satan. You love them. Come on. Let's talk about them and their procedures.
4: Yeah. You got to love them.
1: I used to, you know, I never made enough money to have any, honestly, any worries about it. I probably got money back. I don't even remember. I do remember, though, saving all those. And here's where the example in the excise taxes differs. I remember saving all those little pieces of paper all year and having that one weekend where you set the card table up and you get the calculator out and you get your stack of little papers and you start adding all that shit up because you get deductions. Well, the other guy doesn't have that same thing. He may have the same rate, but he doesn't have deductions or my individual situation or anything else. So anyway, I remember those days. Do you, Paul, did you ever do that? Did you set the card table up and get the little calculator out and do all that? And so you could go and pay somebody 40 or 60 bucks. I actually had a guy that did my taxes that was the guy that helped the guy start H&R Block years before. And anyway, that's what we did. And God, I'm glad not to have to do that anymore. Mm-hmm. Okay. And they'll have a designation. They've got a designation. I don't know what it is. I've never gone to any kind of efforts to check. They got a designation for me because I got out of it entirely different from all of you guys. I paid them $35,000. They took $5,000 extra. I didn't know to get out of it. How about that? I've never heard from them since. So there's some kind of designation up there in Martinsburg on my individual master file and says, stay the hell away from this guy. I don't know how they code that up, Paul, but I know basically what it says. We don't want to tangle with this dude again.
4: Yeah.
1: Well, you're still tangling with me, you son of a bitches. And that $5,000 is a lot of the motivation of why I'm here. Because I'm getting that back with penalties and interest out of your rear end, buddy. So you glad you took that $5,000, rubbed my nose in it at the time you thought? Guess whose nose is getting rubbed? Fraudsters.
4: Fraudsters.
1: Slavers.
4: Yep.
1: Was somebody wanting to say something there?
0: I do, yeah, Roger. This is Heike again.
1: Heike, come on, dear, front and center.
0: So, well, I'm all very new to this, so I just want to have a clarification. You were talking about the capitation tax or direct tax and indirect tax, and then one of
1: yes,
0: them
1: ma'am.
0: Is where we all
1: okay,
0: pay
1: well,
0: equal tax per head.
1: Yeah, well, let's go.
0: Where do we pay that tax? Where everybody equally pays, I don't know.
1: Correct. It's called apportionment. Yeah. Let me show you. Well, it's called apportionment. It's a check and a balance that was put into the country by the founders. It's quite clever. There's only by my knowledge is people say you say tax and they think income tax and they think it pays for everything. There's a lot of misinformation and downright ignorance on the taxation issue. There's two types. Like you're saying, one is called indirect and the other is called direct. You could also further label them as the indirect type is a excise tax, and all excise taxes have a rule, HICA. They all have to be uniform. What does that mean? That means that when you pay a gallon of gas there in Merritt Island, Florida, the federal tax and probably the state tax doesn't have any. Anyway, the federal tax is the same if it's going to be in Alaska. Percentage wise, it'll be 10 or 12%, same as in Alaska, in Illinois, New York, Texas, right next to the refinery. But everybody pays the same percentage of tax on a gallon of gas. So therefore it becomes an excise tax or an indirect tax. Now they also called indirect taxes SIN, S-I-N taxes, because you don't, to pay the tax, you do the SIN. You have to pay a tax on smoking. You pay a tax on drinking. Those are SIN taxes. If you don't want to pay the tax, don't do the SIN. That's why they call it that. So that's one whole side. The other side is direct or capitation, which means head tax, individual tax. Those constitutionally have to be apportioned. And here's the big problem with the 16th Amendment. They can't apportion a head tax and apply the income tax because it's a progressive income tax and it's not equal. Okay, so with the direct tax or capitation tax, the founding fathers in the Constitution said these taxes are so potentially dangerous that they have to be apportioned. What does that mean? Well, that means that little HICA down in Florida, if they're going to call through Congress for a tax, Congress has got to generate it. It's a capitation tax, which means it has to be apportioned. So what does that mean? Everybody pays the same. So HICA down in Florida would pay the exact same amount as somebody in Rhode Island, a state with, dare I say, 1/100th of the population. But with this way of approaching it, of apportionment, it ends up everyone's paying the same. Okay? So
0: where do I pay that tax in?
1: Well, this is in the Constitution. It hadn't been called for yet. I'm just giving you an example of how these things work. Okay. So if we had an apportioned tax last year and it was our year before and it was $5, Congress would have to raise it. They go, okay, then you'd have to pay it the state. The state would have to pay their percentage to the feds. Okay. But the next year we go over and start this war in Iran, and instead of $5, it's $5,000 a head. Everybody's going to stand up and say, what the hell are you people doing up there? See, it's a check and a balance because everybody paid the same.
0: But my question is, how do I pay this capitation tax?
1: Well, you'd have to pay it to the state. There is none. I'm giving you a hypothetical example, HICA.
0: Oh. Because I'm just confused. They
1: don't want that kind of tax. They want a progressive income tax where you and your neighbor all pay different.
0: So then we don't really have a capitation tax in the country.
1: No. If we had legitimacy and they had direct taxes, we would have. But there is no legitimacy. They substituted this income tax for that direct tax. Oh. So they're not under that limitation now.
0: Okay, I get it now.
1: Okay.
0: All right.
1: So there's only two types of taxes. They're direct or they're indirect. It's pretty simple. People just don't understand it. You know, we hear property taxes brought up here all the time. Property taxes are all local. You voted on referendums for bond issue and stuff for the school board and the fire department and the other things and voted on them in a local election. And now they've saddled you with them. They have nothing to do with our program. Now, there's a guy in Florida around Orlando that's found a way to get out of those. But according to the Florida statutes, you got to be a resident to take advantage of his approach. Evidently, he's been successful with it, but there's that big hitch. Are you a resident or not? Because now you'd be open to federal taxes, and you wouldn't have this wonderful status we found. Yes, Larry?
2: Yeah, I was just going to say that when it comes to direct taxes, there's two subcategories. There's just line the bottom left. Yeah, I'll get you a copy. There's two subcategories. There's the capitation, and then there's the property aspect of it. So they can put in a direct tax on the head of everyone or their property. And in the United States of America history, there's never been a capitation tax, but there's been five direct taxes on property. And I went over that a couple of weeks ago.
1: Okay, well, I've never gotten into this that deep. Don't care to. Anyway, there's all kinds of little things through our whole history, and what they had to have is this progressive income tax. Heike, do you know why?
0: No.
1: Heike. I believe it's either the first or the second plank of the Communist Manifesto. I forget which one. See, this is why they not only get the tax, you think it goes to run the country, not one nickel of it goes to run the country. It all goes to pay off the debt of the bonds that you have had issued in your name under this scam we're addressing back here that you've now become a serf. Okay?
0: Yep.
1: It's just incredible. So that's the whole deal right there. And then they would pay the countries with tariffs and things like that. And it would run the country more than likely, like it did before. We don't know. But they had to get this in here because they were going to tax our labor as slaves to run the whole thing. This is the critical connection. They've got to get an illicit funds out of you to pay off what they've been selling in the bond market. That completes the whole circuit right there. And without that, everything goes belly up and bankrupt. Well, we're damn close to that right now. They're treading on it. They're just by widgets and tricks and smoke and mirrors been able to keep the thing afloat. That's why all these wars are on the front burner. Iran and Russia. But because their monetary system is failing, and when it fails, everybody's going to know who's behind it. They're desperately trying to get Russia's $95 trillion worth of resources. So that's about how much debt they've conjured up and is sitting there ready to flip. And what's going to happen is the interest on that debt compounding to the extent that it is going to cause a credit freeze. So nobody wants the bonds. They can't start the credit tap. Everything's going to go upside down. That's why they're so damn desperate, Heike, on these wars. The whole thing is tied back in, and what is the linchpin? Larry, what's the linchpin? You filing your 1040 forms.
2: Yeah. All right, so this is my understanding. You got direct, which includes capitation and property. There's never been a capitation tax. There's been five on the property in history. Well, and then you got indirect taxes, which are duties, imports, and what's known as excise.
1: Yeah.
2: And another word for excise is privilege. And I think what the IRS code is doing is it's considering a non-resident alien foreign national. It's considering what they're doing in our country. If they're working, it's called a privilege. Therefore, they're treating it as an excise. So if they're earning money here, they have the right to tax it under an excise tax.
1: Why they make them be residents. It's why they make them be residents. Because then the country's laws, including the tax laws, apply to them.
2: Another thing I'd like to add is I would recommend when you correspond with the IRS, not only to get it notarized, include a juror act, get it notarized. Maybe you can include some of these statements that I went over. But as far as my three go-to CC parties, I always send a copy to Scott Essent. He's no longer the acting commissioner. I think the IRS is still without a principal. But I have Scott's email. You can even.
1: I think he's over it now, unless that's changed, Larry.
2: Well, the Secretary of the Treasury is still in charge of the IRS, okay?
1: Yes.
2: So that's why I still send it to him. His email is scott.essent@treasury.com.
1: Okay.
2: And I always send it to Heather M., as in Mary. I don't know if that's your middle name. M. as in Mary. Hill, H-I-L-L. She's the Principal Deputy Inspector General, Treasury Inspector General for Tax Administration. Her email is heather.hill@tigta.treas.gov. And then the last one, but not least, and I think this is, you know, you're talking about how the IRS stands for individuals representing state and law. They have their priesthood. And I think the high priest over that organization is Jared Koopman, JaredKoopman. He's the Chief Tax Compliance Officer, Internal Revenue Service, 111 Constitution Ave Northwest, Room 2501, Washington, D.C., 2022. Well, I would definitely send him a certified copy of. So if you get a correspondence in the mail, you should always send it back to the address that they're telling you to send it back to. And you can always put attention director of, you know, Austin, the Austin IRS office, and then put their address and send that copy certified mail. And then you can CC these three parties I just went over, but also send a certified copy to Jared Koopman, because I think he knows the whole scam. And yeah, he could provide what I believe to be a lockout code from your individual master file. He could, so in other words, the computer and agents will stop sending you correspondence.
1: And so, folks, if you're new, don't everybody's scared of this, get terrified of these people anyway. We have very little interaction with them in the response of having challenging or anything else. And the ones we do have, if with just a rare couple of exceptions, and it's generally state, we haven't had any problems with subsequently. It's pretty well right, isn't it, Larry?
2: I hear, you know, some people reach out to me. I mean, I don't know everything that's going on, but I'm sure if there's people having issues, they would be calling you.
1: Well, so, they'd be coming on the program like they do and say, I just got this letter, you know. Or else, if they've been listening for a while, they might contact you directly. You're becoming the expert here. Mark has taken a sabbatical of sorts, unfortunately, dictated his acceptance. Hopefully, he'll be back with us, but I don't want to bring any of the consequences of what goes with that. You know, he's just in a bad situation of taking care of his elderly parents. It's a duty. I admire that he's doing it to the extent that he is. So anyway, he's going to be a neighbor of Paul's down there pretty quick, evidently. Maybe Paul can go down there and visit. Anyway, thanks, Larry, for all you do. I'll talk to you on the side, like I said. Who else has got something today to bring up, either on this IRS stuff or anything else we've discussed, or something unique on your own situation? So anybody want to do *6 and take a jump into the deep end of the old Radio Ranch pool? It's right there behind the house, you know, next to where we have our campfires and drink our coffee. It's right there, the pool. You want to jump in the deep end? Ooh, nobody wants to jump. Hell, it's summer, man. It's almost July. Come on. Mm-mm-mm. I don't know what to do with these folks sometimes. Paul, you got any suggestions for me?
4: A pool would be so nice, especially when it's 100 and stupid.
1: Yeah? Is it warm up there? You looking forward to getting out of New York, Paul?
4: Yep. I've got heat warnings up here in New York. And the forecast is 90 degrees. Okay, yeah.
1: Yikes.
4: Maybe on a cool day.
1: Well, let's go back, and we're trying to get Paul out of New York. If you haven't heard this spiel, since you won't come forward and talk with me, I'll just solicit you. We're trying to get Paul and the all the brains of this whole outfit here. We're damn lucky to have Paul. God sent him to us, I believe. That's the conclusion I've come to off of one segment of the Sarah Westall interview a couple of years back. He's stuck, and has become such an advantage for us, except unfortunately for him, he somehow ended up in the great or the not so great state of New York. And we're, for whatever many reasons, we're trying to get his butt out of there. We found a place. He's already secured the place where he's already packing and getting ready to maybe take off here in a couple of weeks. And we need to make sure that he's got some gas money. Okay, we need to make sure he's got some funds to do all this. If you've heard this before, you've contributed already, we appreciate it. Thank you. I know times are struggling and tough for some people. They're not getting any easier, evidently. They're billions of dollars on the short side oil to keep the price down the way they've done with metals all these years. Same technique in oil right now. And if Mr. Trump doesn't get his ass off here and get these damn Jews and Netanyahu straight, you're going to get a irretrievable situation where there's not enough of the ingredients that manufacture diesel and jet fuel to manufacture them. We have about 4 weeks left. That evidently is what got Trump's attention. And he's made the big split with the bad guys here recently. I ain't sacrificing everything for this, for Netanyahu or anything else dealing with Israel. Miriam, well, what's her name? Be damned. I don't care if she calls. Okay. So Miriam Adelson. Anyway, that literally is where we're at, folks. And I understand that. If you can pinch, if you haven't donated and you can, please donate. And we're trying to get Paul to Oklahoma, and there's going to be some other funds involved. Going to need the house repairs a little bit, and no telling what else. All kinds of stuff pops up at those times that are not expected. Paul, you were trying to say something.
4: Basically what I'm looking for funding to wrap things up here, funding for the transportation of my stuff and me and my cat to Oklahoma, and funding to set up the stuff for the radio program when I get there. I fully expect to be funding the housing repairs and things like that myself. Funding a vehicle when I get there so I can get around. I'm just basically looking to get there and to get things set up and get the internet access set up, the power and fixed, folks, and stuff like that. So the show's going to happen.
1: It's quite unusual for us to solicit our audience for funds. It's only happened one other time to my knowledge, and that was with me. And I know we're strapped. I know everybody's right there on the edge. But if you can, please contribute what you can, and let's see if we can get over this right here and get this done. It's really important. It's the backbone of what we do here, folks.
4: And Annie, I mean, did issue a challenge. Thank you. She issued a challenge that she would match $25 donations up to four And as of yet, we only have two $25.
1: Okay, let's reissue that. That was Saturday. We've had two meet the Clarion call and respond to that, Paul.
4: We need two $25 contributions.
1: Sweet little Annie, neighbor of Larry's down there in Jacksonville. She stopped jogging the other day, Saturday. She was listening to the show and issued the challenge that she'll put up $100. And if she can get four other people to put up 25, she'll put up another $100. So we need two $25, and you need to say somehow in the correspondence that this is to meet Annie's challenge.
4: No,
1: and we're gonna turn her upside down.
4: Any contribution of $25
1: between now and when we have four. Okay. Well, we're going to try and grab her by the heels and turn her upside down and shake another $100 out of her. Okay. I've met her and her hubby, Clayton. I know they can afford it, and I appreciate her extending that challenge. We need two more folks to contribute $25, and that'll get done. So inch by inch, inch by inch, life's a cinch. Yard by yard, life is hard. Okay, inch by inch, little by little, we're going to get Paul and Kitty Kitty down there to Oklahoma, okay, and get us up on a Well, it'll be a new phase of the Radio Ranch because we've made some substantial changes. It's an excellent, there's evidently very good access to both super broadband internet and all the things you need right there. So we'll have a real good interaction with the internet and get Paul the hell out of New York, crazy ass state. And and good Lord, can you almost hear that wind? Yeah. I'll bet you as you just gusts up to 50, 60 miles an hour. Anyway, that's what we're trying to do. If you haven't contributed yet, we would certainly say if any of this information, which we give you out of the depths of our heart, honestly, for your freedom and our strengthening, we never charge for it. Okay. You couldn't, if I was charging for this information, holy smokes, what would it be worth? You couldn't pay it. Okay. And I want to give it to you for free because I don't think you should charge people to become free from this. Because if they're really going to become free, the price they're going to pay is not in monetary, it's in sacrifice to learn this stuff, to understand it, to incorporate it into your being where you make this information yours. Then you're free. When you can stand up against anybody and coherently defend your position and make your argument, you are free. And that's the sacrifice you got to make going in, because it does not, just please don't make it a paper filing game. That's not what we're here for. We're in this condition because of a lack of education and understanding. We're not in it because of a lack of people filing paper. This is the answer. This is the way you, maybe even not in my lifetime, this is the way I exert what I can to affect change in a positive direction by helping you people have access to get free. Then if we can all get together and get free, here's the second big hurdle. We ain't nowhere near organized to effectively do anything. We haven't ever been able to get organized because we've never been able to get enough people who want to be nationals. We got to get the people first. That's the answer to all of what we need to do and want to do as we go forward. If you want to affect change. Oh, I want to see these bastards exposed so badly and their little scams and their little schemes and their lies and their thievery and their murdering just countless number, not only Christians, but everybody else, even their own. They even murdered their own. Look at October 7th. They turned the damn gunships on their own people. That's who we're dealing with here. Never have I ever seen anything that exposed them like this throughout history. Nobody's ever done it before, to my knowledge. Let's hold the feet to the fire. We do that with numbers. Yes, Larry.
2: Yeah, I'd just like to interject one final thought on the taxes. Have you heard of the 2024 case, Moore versus United States?
1: I have not.
2: Okay, this is a short, very short paragraph, and this will explain my position. So here's what was written. Article 1 of the Constitution affords Congress broad power to lay and collect taxes. That power includes direct taxes, those imposed on persons or property, and indirect taxes, those imposed on activities or transactions. Direct taxes must be apportioned among the states according to each state's population, while indirect taxes are permitted without apportionment, but must, quote, be uniform throughout the United States, end quote. Taxes on income are indirect taxes, and the 16th Amendment confirms that taxes on income need not be apportioned. That's what came out of that case, that recent case.
1: Yeah. Okay. 16th Amendment is fraudulent. They found, I guess most people here know the books. I saw referenced in something the other day. By Bill Benson, The Law That Never Was, Volume 1 and 2, he and Red Beckman, when he retired from the Chicago, Illinois State Taxing Division, knowing there was something real bad wrong, he teamed up with Red Beckman, who was another of the great patriarchs of our movement, if you've never heard of him. I think the IRS actually bulldozed his house down, I believe, Larry. They had a benefactor, flew them to every state in the union. There was a state in 1913. They went into the archives of every one of such states and got totally certified and notarized documents. And the printed a book out of them. They're in two books, big tabletop books. They, not one state legally ratified the 16th or the 17th Amendment. To ratify an amendment. The Law That Never Was.
4: Oh, I already have
1: volumes,
4: that. Okay, thank you.
1: Law 1 and 2. And what they proved was there were not in one state that totally correctly ratified the amendment. Two of them, one of them was New Jersey, I think the other one was Oregon, had ratified it and tried to back out, and they wouldn't let them back out.
4: Mm-hmm.
1: Okay? And so, anyway, it got to... to have this thing totally correctly ratified, it has to be passed to the states the way it came out of Congress. Then it has to be read three times aloud in the Congress, in the state Congress House sitting. Not one jot or not one tittle, not one I, one comma, one colon, one nothing can be different from the one that was sent out from Congress. It has to be read in that precise context the same way three times. Then it has to be voted on. And it was never went through that process in any state. Is the findings of these guys. Now, here's what happened. The same thing is happening to William right now. Over there in Georgia with his, in a sense, is that now we have these books come out. These are certified notarized copies. A couple of people that were in problems with the IRS took this to court, and the court ruled in their favor. Within moments, there were briefs filed. When it went up to the appeals, they obviously overturned that. Amicus curiae briefs is what I was searching for. And so then the appellate court goes, nope, sorry, we're going to overturn this lower court decision. This is a political question, and we're going to throw it to Congress. And Congress, they throw this steaming, red hot, hot potato over to. And Congress said, hell with this, isn't a damn political question. It's a judicial question. Boom, and they throw it right back. And they've been playing hot potato with that ever since.
4: Yep.
1: Okay. So that's the history of all that, and the 16th Amendment, and the 17th Amendment, which was passed a little later that year. which allowed the senators to be popularly elected instead of appointed by the state legislature. Therefore, that severs the state's influence into Washington, D.C., and it allows people to be popularly elected, which means we can take our copious amounts of Federal Reserve notes based on your labor and go spend them to get these guys that we want representing us, like Tom Cotton up in the Senate. Yeah, two pretty important pieces of legislation in the big scheme here, folks. So I hope you got a little bit of information today on IRS, how they operate, how to respond to them should they want and care to operate on you. A little bit of information on the 16th Amendment, some good history. So I hope you got something out of it. It's not the most exciting content, I will absolutely guarantee you, but it is you got to know how these things operate. When you understand how they operate, it's much easier to find the weak points, and when you find the weak points in their system, you can bring them to their knees, as evidenced by our program right here, 15 years of unblemished success applying to the federal government to remove yourself from their really cleverly fashioned little slave system that all of us were born into and operated under. So we'll be back, see what Tuesday happens and what goes on today. There's some pretty interesting things afoot. If none of you want to talk about our stuff, we got plenty of geopolitical stuff. See you tomorrow, if not then soon. Yes.
4: I really need that last 15 seconds of just music, Rog.
1: You do? Okay, I'll try and remember that. Okay. All right. Yeah, I hear the volume coming up.
4: Yeah. Yeah, when the volume comes up and you got to shout over it, that's time to let the music take it.
1: Okay. All right. Sorry. I'm old. I'm a slow learner.
4: Hey, it's not my problem. Now, the syndicated platforms need to figure it out.
1: Now, who is the one with questions?
5: Hey,
1: well, I'll tell you,
5: Roger.
1: Man.
6: Okay, oh, I have something as well, so I'll wait.
1: Okay, well, let's sit. The gentleman was first. I think that's Annie second. Yes, sir. How can we help you?
7: I'm not sure if that was me.
4: Yeah, it was.
1: You. Step forward.
7: All right.

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1: Mike Wall says the U.S. military will take down Iran's infrastructure if Iran tries to control the Strait of Hormuz.
2: The U.S. ambassador to the United Nations made the comment during his appearance on Fox News Sunday.
3: The Iranian regime thinks for a second that President Trump is going to stand by, while Iran continues to attack international shipping without a response, or our bases without a response. They're sadly mistaken.
2: Waltz added that discussions between the two countries are ongoing and that President Trump will always give diplomacy a chance. This comes as the U.S. and Iran have been trading attacks. I'm Tammy Trujillo.
1: Team Canada opened the knockout stage of the World Cup with a 1-0 over South Africa from Inglewood.
4: Sure, there's hockey and curling, but now there's soccer north of the border, as Canada notched its first knockout match victory in World Cup history. The lone goal came about 2 minutes into second half stoppage time. The round of 32 continues with three more matches on Monday. Brazil and Japan square off from Houston. Germany and Paraguay battle from Foxborough, while the Netherlands and Morocco duel in Mexico. I'm Rob Martier.
1: Alleged UnitedHealthcare CEO shooter Luigi Mangione is due in federal court for a pretrial hearing.
5: The pretrial hearing is expected to include trial prep, juror questionnaires, a plan for jury selection, and potentially setting the date for Mangione's federal trial. It comes a week after Mangione's legal team in the state case claimed Mangione was suffering from extreme emotional disturbance at the time of the shooting before they reversed course. Mangione has pleaded not guilty to state and federal charges in connection with the fatal shooting of Brian Thompson in Midtown Manhattan back in December of 2024. In New York, I'm Natalie Migliori.
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1: Former President Joe Biden had some sharp words for his successor.
8: During a speech to Democrats in Maryland last night, Biden noted President Trump's White House ballroom project and putting his name on the Kennedy Center. The former president called Trump a loser for the renovation of the Lincoln Memorial reflecting pool, saying it reflects something even worse than the narcissism and incompetence at the core of this administration. The speech came on the 2-year anniversary of Biden's shaky performance during a debate with Trump in 2024. Biden dropped out of the presidential race weeks following that debate. I'm Lisa Carton.
1: Uber is rolling out stricter background checks and restrictions for drivers.
4: The company said the new policies for rideshare drivers and couriers will take effect on Monday. Among the changes, Uber is expanding the list of criminal offenses that permanently disqualify someone from being a driver in the U.S. The company will no longer allow people with prior convictions for violent felonies, sexual crimes, stalking, or strangulation to drive. Uber said it had prevented over 3 million people from joining or remaining on the platform since 2017. I'm Rob Martier.
1: Federal authorities have arrested a fugitive in Somalia accused of helping orchestrate Minnesota's $250 million Feeding Our Future fraud scheme. Prosecutors say COVID relief funds meant to feed children were stolen, and the suspect now faces extradition back to the United States. I'm Ron Warner, USA Radio News.
9: 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I just want to warn you, traffic is tough out there.
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Ladies and gentlemen, it's the Ron Edwards American Experience Talk Show, where our unalienable rights are celebrated. 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

Well, good day, hello, and how are you? I'm Ron Edwards, and welcome to the Ron Edwards American Experience. I'm your radio refreshment. Back again. And want to start the show today off with a bit of good news. Yeah, you know, with all the crap that's going on with the Supreme Court and some other areas throughout our republic, I want to start things off on a positive note. Looking at the state of Florida, man, oh man, oh man, say what you want about Governor Ron DeSantis. He has been doing a wonderful job as governor. He just stunned our republic again, sitting down to sign this year's smaller budget than last year, but for four straight years. Can you imagine that? Any government official throughout the United States of America actually signing a smaller budget and actually doing more than they were when they first started in office? Florida will now have a budget less than half the size of New York, despite being similar in population. And their rainy day fund will be full and more than triple the size from just 7 years ago. Florida has no income tax. And on the way is property tax relief. In my humble opinion, every state should follow this example. Every commonwealth should also follow this example. And I and many others who know a little bit about economics have been touting this for years, not only for each state and commonwealth, but also for the nation as a whole, because when you have lower, fewer taxes, there's actually more money available to do whatever you need to do with, and then you have even more when you are frugal with your money. And so it just goes to show you that doing the right thing, at least in economics, pans out in a positive direction. Well, U.S. Ambassador to NATO, says that it's better to be talking than fighting, but obviously the President of the United States holds all the cards, coming from a position of strength with the world's strongest military.

heaven. And so they're pretty excited about that. And so they're willing to go all the way and just do whatever they can to bring harm to those they choose to be their enemies. Well, believe it or not, I hope you're sitting down for this one, folks. Okay, I'll wait for you to sit down. Believe it or not, in the state of Colorado, dark blue Colorado, in a huge loss to the left, the Colorado Supreme Court has struck down a Democrat plan to redraw its state's congressional map by adding 3 blue seats. The delegation will remain, and leftists in that state are very, very angry, to say the least. So, you know, that's pretty good. Now, I've got to admit, well, this is something that I've admitted in the past and will continue to remind folks about this. Joe McCarthy, the great senator from the 1950s, he was right. Joseph Raymond McCarthy was a U.S. senator from Wisconsin who rose to national prominence in the early 1950s because he dared. Oh my gosh, he was brave enough to confront a reality that much of the American establishment preferred to ignore. He believed communism was not merely a foreign threat, but an internal one. McCarthy understood that America's adversaries did not always arrive in military uniforms or foreign armies. Sometimes they arrived through institutions like, colleges, universities, high schools, and now today all the way down to elementary school, ideas, influence, networks, etc., and political movements that slowly reshaped public opinion and government policy from within. His fight took place during one of the most dangerous periods in modern history. Joe Stalin controlled Eastern Europe behind the Iron Curtain. Mao Zedong had consolidated communist rule over China. The Soviet Union had successfully penetrated American institutions bigly through espionage networks that reached into the highest levels of government, communist parties, front organizations, propagandists, and fellow travelers operated throughout the Western world. Well, Stone Cold Truth with Roger Stone is a reader-supported publication. Now, I've said for many years that Joe Stalin was right. I have a book of his. And, so much that is in his book is actually being done today. I mean, when you know, you know. Roger Stone is coming out with a publication regarding these things that I just shared with you. When it comes out, I want to take a look at it. And but it's a shame the way Edward R. Murrow and the other great journalists of that era, they just trashed Senator McCarthy. I believe they contributed to his premature death through heartache and just totally denigrated the guy. This is the same pattern that goes on today. If you want America first, what do? They come after you. They may try to bump you off, trash you, etc., etc., etc. I mean, the communists, they play the same old song over and over and over again. But yet it seems to be so difficult for Americans to wake up. One of the tricks of the communist leftist are minimum wages. Senator Chris Murphy and other lunatics are calling for $25 per hour minimum wages. Now, this is comes on the heels, basically, of the $20 an hour minimum wage in California. And what happened when that was enacted? Oh, I'll remind you. About 47,000 small businesses shut down. Or was it 4,700? 4,700 businesses shut down. Sorry about that. But, you know, the thing is, a lot of businesses shut down because they couldn't afford it, especially restaurants. Because the profit margin on a restaurant is generally between 1% and 2%.

0: And yet these lunatics in government say, well, you know what? You need to keep increasing your hourly wage. Okay. Now those businesses are shut down, eliminating jobs altogether. Now, the leftists are not stupid, even though I do call them lunatics. You can be an intelligent lunatic. But they continue to do these things, have forced these things on our republic, not because they think they're actually helping people. They know that such actions reduces opportunity for the common man. And see, that is their official goal, to make things more chaotic, more miserable, more economically troubling, so that people are more chaotic, more angry, and at the same time, they're not being properly educated, so they don't know nothing, got that mixed up when it comes to the right solutions to these problems. And so what happens? They join Act Blue and other Antifa and other organizations, the NAACP. They're about leftist destructive policies. And they continue the destructive cycle over and over again, generation to generation. And here we are in America today, a nation of two nations. One that's continuing to prosper and grow through states like Florida, Texas, Tennessee, to a lesser degree, Indiana, Ohio, and some others. And then you have the leftist states that are on a hell-bound mission of economic collapse.
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6: Back. Yep, this is the Ron Edwards American Experience. I'm Ron Edwards. Excited to be with you this day. You know, the Supreme Court proving what Joe McCarthy said many years ago. The communists are every freaking where. They're everywhere. They're everywhere. They're like dust particles and cockroaches, man. They just seem to be in every place. The Supreme Court has ruled federal law does not require mail-in ballots to be received by Election Day. Of course, the old reliables for the left, Amy Coney Barrett and John Roberts, side with the leftist justices. John Roberts, the most undependable of all of President Trump's picks. No, he wasn't Trump's pick, but he was supposed to be a conservative, right? And but he always, I would say that at least 60% of the time, he sided with leftist judges because he has an undeniable hatred of one President Trump and anyone who is an America First person. United States Supreme Court ruled 5-4. The federal law does not require mail-in ballots to be received by Election Day. The lawsuit challenging the mail-in ballots was filed by Republican National Committee and the Libertarian Party of Mississippi. Conservative Justice, conservative, now that's a joke, Amy Coney Barrett wrote the majority opinion and said state laws allowing mail-in ballots to be counted after Election Day do not conflict with federal law. Oh, Lord have mercy. Chief Justice Roberts joined Amy Coney Barrett and sided with the leftist justices. A Mississippi law permits the counting of absentee ballots postmarked by Election Day, but received up to 5 days later. We must decide whether the federal Election Day statutes preempt Mississippi's law. According to the leftist judges, including Amy Coney Barrett and John Roberts, they do not. The Election Day statutes say nothing about ballot receipt, and we cannot add to the words Congress chose, Barrett wrote in the majority opinion. Okay. This, such tomfoolery should not be allowed. Why is it that just about any third world country you can name, third world, When they have elections, guess what? It's decided in one day. They have the intelligence enough of an intelligence factor to complete the counting of their ballots in one day. I mean, my gosh. But yet, because the Democrats cannot win elections just on ideas alone, they have all these cheating apparatus, plus Republican allies who always or quite often side with their Democrat leftist friends to help them out so they can have a chance to win elections. Give you an example. The recent election in California for Los Angeles mayor for the primary. The Republican was ahead, way ahead. Then they said, well, you know what, we really have to keep counting. Could be 2 weeks. Sometime in July, when now all things are said and done. We have to keep counting, basically until they get what they want. And in many cases, when they're counting until they get what they want, they're not just counting. Allegedly, they're rewriting, changing things, adding things to make sure that the Democrats get the higher number in the end. I mean, this has allegedly been proven, not only in that case, but in many others around the country. But yet, this stuff is allowed. Why? Because we have, like a bunch of retards, have allowed so many of these leftist-oriented people to have so much sway over what goes on in our republic. You have black robe gone wild judges who, because they themselves are leftists and want the country to go over a cliff, rule against things that the president himself has, according to Article 2, the authority to do. Now, what I don't understand is why the president doesn't say, you know what, Article 2 says I can do such and such and such and such. Screw you. I'm going to go ahead and do my job. Things that comes to mind are kicking the Haitians out of places like Ohio and elsewhere. Get them out. They need to go. And I guarantee you, if you were to approach many Haitians, Somalians, and others who are in this country illegally or brought in under false pretenses over emergency situations in Haiti, such and such and such, they'll tell you. They think that their societies are better than America. They say America ain't nothing. Screw America. They say all kinds of things. So I would take these people up on their assertions. Get back to your own countries and see if you have the enough of an intelligence factor to figure out how to make your nations into a decent society. That goes for Somalia, Haiti, and any other third world nation. And this is what we have to start doing. So we need to push back against the darkness, or the darkness will overtake us. That's where we're at right now. You know, PG time is over. Either we're going to win this thing and America will be restored, or she will be allowed to collapse, blah, blah, blah, and we will have ended up wasting our time. Now, we have to decide, those of us who want America to be great again, we have to decide whether we are wasting our time or not. We really do. Because when you had great individuals all the way back to, you know, McCarthy and what he went through and what was allowed to happen, he was doing the right thing. He was saying the right thing. Everything that he has said turned out to be 100% truth. And how many times have 100% truth been allowed to be slapped down in history? I mean, in this country. How many times? You can go one time after another. How many people have been murdered in politics for doing the right thing all the way back to, McKinley? So I think we need to smarten up and figure out what we're really supposed to stand up for, why, how, if it is that we are supposed to even win now, and, you know, the purpose of everything. So, yeah, I'm about winning. But I don't believe in spinning wheels, and you're just grinding and spinning your wheels, and the hole just gets deeper and deeper as you're just grinding away. And the hole of leftism continues to deepen and deepen and deepen, and America continues to get darker and darker and darker. So, for instance, here's another situation. The Save America Act. I will tell you this right now. If the Save America Act is not enacted, if it is not presented to President Trump's desk, if it goes down permanently to defeat, I will say that it's basically curtains for our republic. But if it is signed into law, we have a great chance to restore this republic seriously and for a long time. So, we know the right, some of us know the right things to do. Some of us know what should be done. Some of us know what should have been allowed to happen, even in the past, all the way back to the time of Joe McCarthy. But he was slapped down as if he was one of the worst men walking. So, we have to really figure things out on our side. Maybe we've been quite unwise in how we deal with certain things. Maybe we haven't been tough enough or smart enough. But we'd better figure it out real soon, real quick. Because if we don't, man, oh man, oh man. Senator Raphael Warnock, what a lunatic. He's saying that the black church is homophobic. Now he is a minister, now he's a senator, saying that the black church is homophobic and transphobia is violence against divinity. Talk about crazy work or crazy words. I'm Ron Edwards, and this is the Ron Edwards American Experience.

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2: News this hour at Town Hall. I'm Bob Agnew with Washington. The Supreme Court releasing some decisions on court cases prior to the summer recess. Laura Winters reports on the results of an election-related case involving mail-in ballots in Mississippi.
3: The Supreme Court ruling 5-4 that the state of Mississippi can count late ballots that arrive after Election Day. The High Court ruling the ballots must be postmarked on or before Election Day and show up within 5 business days.
2: That is Laura Winters reporting. Republicans had hoped that tighter election rules would help to ensure voter integrity. They fear permission for those late ballots makes it easier to cheat in elections. The latest in negotiations between the U.S. and Iran involves a lot of back and forth, not surprisingly, over the Strait of Hormuz. Here's correspondent Joseph Fetterman.
4: It's only been a week since Vice President J.D. Vance wrapped up his meetings with Iran, but already the preliminary agreement meant to wind down the war appears to be unraveling. President Donald Trump has ordered a series of American airstrikes on Iranian targets in response to an Iranian attack on an oil tanker in the Persian Gulf, but Iran has answered with additional attacks on...
2: That is correspondent Joseph Fetterman. Russia unleashing another deadly barrage of airstrikes in Ukraine, killing 11 people.
5: Ukraine's President Volodymyr Zelensky has said that Russian missiles and drones have killed at least 8 civilians and injured 35 others. On Monday, a missile hit Dnipro, killing 5 people and wounding dozens. Ukrainian police footage showed images of emergency responders and police officers attending to the injured. Russian drones struck a minibus in Zaporizhia, killing 3 and injuring 6. The attacks came as Ukraine intensified its drone attacks on Russia, setting fire to a major oil refinery in the south and killing at least 2 people, according to Russian authorities. I'm Karen Shamas.
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7: Because of the grossly inadequate government school system practice of not teaching complete and authentic American history, one would think that black Americans contributed very little to our American society. 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Mr. Jones took out more than 60 patents throughout his life of achievement. Amongst them was a 1930s patent for the roof-mounted cooling system commonly used to refrigerate food products on extended transportation routes. Frederick McKinley Jones officially received his roof-mounted cooling system patent for his invention in 1940. He also co-founded the U.S. Thermal Control Company that later became famously known as Thermo King. The company was critical during World War II, helping to preserve donated blood and food supplies for our American war heroes during the massive war between liberty and tyranny. I'm Ron Edwards.
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1: And we're back. Welcome back, my friends. This is the Ron Edwards American Experience. And, of course, I'm Ron Edwards. Your radio refreshment. Something that's not so refreshing. Senator Raphael Warnock mentioned, he gave me a sermon at a Los Angeles synagogue, and he stated that the black church is homophobic and transphobia is violence against divinity. Now, he addressed the ICAR synagogue in Los Angeles and used the opportunity to deliver a host of observations excoriating those who, in his opinion, exercise homophobia and transphobia. Now, the last time I checked, was it this morning? Anyway, that in the Word of God, by the way, it does say that man is not supposed to lie with man, nor woman with woman. So, he's wrong on that one. And then when it comes to trannies, the last time I checked, God made man and woman. When you're born, you're either a boy or a girl. And that's that, right? There's nowhere in the Word of God, or even in any good science book, that instructs human beings that if they're not quite happy with how they look, or if they happen to be a girl or happen to be a boy, they should go chop-chop or so on. You know, we're not interchangeable. We weren't born with the capability to, play around with interchangeable parts. That's not what we're supposed to be doing. But this guy, this knucklehead, this Warnock senator, Baptist minister, said because you agree with the Word of God, basically he's saying if you agree with the Word of God, you're homophobic. If you believe that you're not supposed to go chop-chop or so on, you're transphobic. Well, guess what? It's not that I'm homophobic or transphobic. I'm just homo-nauseated and trans-nauseated because, you get sick of hearing all the time or seeing these stupid colors being flown in flags and even shown on buildings, etc., to honor a lifestyle that is more unhealthy than cigarette smoking and much nastier, okay? And this guy is a minister. And he's dead serious. I'm looking at a video. Turn the volume down, okay, of course, but this guy is dead serious. I mean, my goodness. And this is the condition. You wonder why our nation is in a sorry state in some areas. It's because of people like that. But then again, it's more important to point out the fact that it's the voters that keep, supporting people like that. That's the real danger. Because when people have lunatic level schooling and indoctrination, this is the outcome. You're going to have people that believe this stuff and who are repeatedly elected and reelected to public office to bring harm to the republic over and over again. And so, here we are. And that's why I say, hey, look, are we serious enough on our side to get the job done? Only 8%, single digit, 8% of Democrats consider America the greatest country on earth. I'm looking at a bunch of Democrats, they're walking, but looks like hundreds of them. They're saying no ICE, no war. And they're walking with an American flag. Of course, they're carrying it upside down. Means distress. But they're the reason why there is distress in America. Many Democrats are not expressing American pride ahead of the celebrations for our 250th birthday. Is only 8% consider America the greatest country on earth. Well, I do think, I'm not really into a lot of heavy government spending, but I think it would be a good investment if the Trump administration made a huge offer to all these Democrats, give them maybe $5,000 each, and say, now leave. Deport thyself. Because there's too many, there's so many millions of them, and they're breeding. And when you see wherever Democrats dominate, the quality of life depreciates quickly. If you don't believe me, go check out some videos of Los Angeles, San Francisco, Philadelphia, and other cities that are dominated by Democrats for many decades, and look at the end result. The quality of life has depreciated just gargantuanly over the past couple of decades. And so for the good of the Republic, maybe they just need to be excused out of here. Not forced out, but if they really don't like it, they think it's a horrible place to live, they should be honestly given the opportunity to check out. They should be at least made the offer to follow their convictions. Because, you know, that's the way it should be, in my humble opinion. If you don't like America, you should get out. And I don't say that to be mean or anything like that. I just think that people should be able to live in a place that fits their philosophical base. And not staying here. And the other reason why I say that, because many Democrats and other leftists are attacking people, killing people, throwing people out of baseball games. Yeah, just the other day in Tiger Stadium or Comerica Park in Detroit, a young lady walks in with a sweatshirt with Jesus over pride. I think I might be paraphrasing, but yeah. And because a few people were upset about it, she was thrown out of the ball game. She wasn't standing up, pointing to it or anything. It was just lettering on her sweatshirt, just like anything else that you know, people walk in with messages on T-shirts and sweatshirts all the time. But that particular one, she got thrown out of the game. Now, I thought we were in a land of religious liberty, first of all. And as long as you aren't being technically offensive, promoting things like murder or, you know, immoral sexual things on, you know, on sweatshirts or whatever, especially where children would be around. But it was nothing like that. But because some people did not like it, she was literally thrown out on their behalf. And I think that's very cruel. And they didn't take her out through the stands. Nope. The picture I saw, I guess they had to take her down, and I guess to embarrass her, she was on the field, being escorted out by the guards. Now, when you go into a baseball game, you don't come in through the field, right? You come in from outside, and then you find your area where you have your seat, and you go. But I guess they wanted to make a public example of her. And like I said, the picture I saw of them escorting her out, she was literally on the field. So I guess to give the people something more to cheer about. And this is supposed to be the land of the free and home of the brave. Unfreaking believable. Hopefully, she will punish them with a huge lawsuit. Because this is, to me, that's very cruel and unusual treatment. And it goes against our rights. I mean, this is just evil. Her name is Margie Olds, and just because some people don't like Jesus Christ or whatever, they had her booted out. Now, if it were in reverse, condemning Jesus Christ, I doubt if you probably would be thrown out for complaining. So this double standard malarkey has to be put down, has to be stood up against. It's got to be. It's about that time. So it's time, my friends, for us to be more vigilant and more willing. Actually, her name is Paige Coleman. We'll be right back.

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9: And we're back. This is the Ron Edwards American Experience. Before the break, I was talking about the Detroit Tigers booting out a baseball fan because she wore a sweatshirt with the words Jesus over pride. And her name is, man, oh man. This is crazy stuff. I'm going back to this because it's kind of frightening. If we are conveniently not going to be allowed to express ourselves or to wear even lightweight messages like this, and a young lady just is kicked out just because she happens to be a Christian, and she wears, you know, this is a lightweight message. Jesus over pride. And her name is Paige Combs. And this is just crazy. And now, on the other hand, this is the other reason why I brought it up, is because she was kicked out for a silent message, right? Well, on the other hand, to flip the script, a drag queen spraying children with water at Baltimore Orioles Pride Night attacked Trump administration as furries roamed the stands. Now, furries are people who believe all of a sudden that they happen to be a cat or a rabbit or a dog or whatever, and yet they were not kicked out. They were celebrated. During the bizarre event, the team handed out special Pride Night jerseys to the first 15,000 fans and decorated the ballpark with the word Pride spelled out across the brick wall of the Baltimore and Ohio warehouse. The Orioles, the Baltimore Orioles logo behind home plate, was painted in progressive rainbow colors. You see here? You see what I'm talking about here? In Detroit, a silent Christian message warned by one person was booted out. And then you have furries running around Camden Yards in Baltimore with freaks, drag queen freaks, spraying children with water. And furries running around. And they're celebrated. You talk about a nation that is really mixed up. And, you know, all these kinds of things, and they continue to add up. And you know, in nature, for every action, there's an equal and opposite reaction. And sometimes when there isn't an immediate reaction, there's a compound reaction eventually, which is a lot worse than just, you know, reaction per event or situation. It is what it is, my friends. And I just wonder, the question is, do you think that the average American could pass a civics examination today? I just wonder if a U.S. citizen could even pass a citizenship test. The pass rate for naturalizing citizens is 80% on the first attempt, but only 36% for natural citizens. Have you considered the cost of our civic illiteracy? Most of us probably remember the TV game show, Are You Smarter Than a Fifth Grader?, where contestants attempted to answer fifth grade questions for prizes. The answers given were often hilarious. And what if they weren't fifth grade questions, but civics questions? Would the answers the American people give still be funny? I think there needs to be a total restoration of civics education in America. I've said it quite often, that if you run for office, you should not be allowed to even think about it unless you can pass a Constitution and Bill of Rights test. And there's so much evidence from local, state, and federal levels that something like that is needed. Because then we would have the legal apparatus to say, you know what, you're not operating according to what the law states, which you passed to be able to run for office. Since you're not operating according, then you should be fired and there should be an immediate runoff election for your seat. This is an emergency situation, my friends. This isn't something that we can, I don't think we have another 5 years of playing around like this. This is another reason why I say PG time is over. Because if you don't know nothing and got that mixed up, and then you continue on in the same vein, it becomes literally retarded. Civics education in America, the United States of America. Now, if you want to become a naturalized United States citizen, They take more than just an application and an oath. It requires the passing of a test. Out of 128 possible questions, 20 are randomly chosen for each test. For an applicant to pass the test, they must correctly answer 12 of the 20 questions chosen for them. We can argue whether or not a 60% should be a passing grade or not, but data from the U.S. Citizenship and Immigration Services shows that 88% pass on their first attempt and 95% pass on their second. Now, how does the population as a whole do when it comes to the citizenship test? According to a 2018 study by the Institute of Citizen and Scholars, only 36% of Americans born here could actually pass the U.S. citizenship test. Remember, passing is only 60% on a multiple-choice test. Some of the details, when you look close into it, it's, I guess I could say disappointing, but actually it's embarrassing. Here we are, supposedly the greatest nation in the history of the world, but only 13% of those surveyed knew when the United States Constitution was even ratified. And despite the recent media spotlight on the U.S. Supreme Court, 57% of those surveyed did not know how many justices actually serve on the nation's highest court. A 2018 study by the Institute of Citizens and Scholars shows that the failure to teach basic civics has gotten worse over time. So despite the great MAGA effort, et cetera, they have purposefully been making things matters worse in government schools. The poll found recently stark gaps in knowledge depending on age. Those 65 years and older scored the best, with 74% answering at least 6 in 10 questions correctly. For those under the age of 45, only 19% passed the examination, with 81% scoring a 59% or lower. This is crazy work, my friends. And it gets worse. There's a lot worse stuff, more embarrassing. So if we don't know about our nation, how are we going to care about our nation? That's one of the reasons why the drivel that you hear, these leftists, these Karens and Kevins all in the streets of America, they are spewing out what they are taught. And I think that the government school system as a whole should be taken to task for what they have set up in this nation. They should not have been allowed to go the way that John Dewey set forth long ago. Anyway, now that I see that my time is up, thank you so much for your time, my friends. And as I always say at this particular time, remember to pray for your nation, your family, your friends, and even your enemies, that they get it right before it's too late. As always, I urge you to treat others the same way you want to be treated. And until next time, I'm Ron Edwards. Excelsior!

0: USA Radio News, I'm Ron Warner. Hunters will have an earlier chance to start up deer season later this summer.
1: North Carolina is opening up new deer hunting windows this fall to help slow a fatal wildlife disease. The Wildlife Resources Commission announced the changes as chronic wasting disease continues to threaten the state's deer herd. Biologists say expanding hunting across seven high-risk counties will thin out the population and limit animal-to-animal contact, slowing the spread of the disease. A special early season for antlered deer starts on August 22nd in areas like Cumberland County. To track it, the state is offering faster test results this season, though testing remains voluntary for hunters. I'm Joe Morano.
0: A brain implant developed in California has allowed a man with ALS to continue to communicate with friends and family.
2: 47-year-old Casey Harrell, who suffers from severe paralysis and speech impairment, is now also able to browse the internet and work from home. The Experimental Brain-Computer Interface, or BCI, works by translating brain signals into text while also allowing users to control a computer cursor. It was developed by researchers at UC Davis in conjunction with Brown University and Mass General Brigham Neuroscience Institute. KTLA reports the findings published in Nature Medicine show the BCI could lead to greater independence for people with paralysis and other severe neurological conditions that limit speech and movement. I'm Sharon Reardon.
0: There will be no mention of former NFL running back O.J. Simpson on the Wall of Fame at the new Highmark Stadium in Orchard Park, New York.
3: Buffalo Bills CEO Pete Guelly says Simpson is not a fit for what the Bills family and stadium represents. Simpson spent nine seasons with Buffalo and died of cancer in 2024, but his time on the field would be overshadowed by his many legal problems, including the so-called trial of the century, involving the murders of his ex-wife and her friend. Simpson was acquitted of those charges, but years later found guilty and sentenced to prison for robbing a group of people at a Las Vegas casino. I'm Tammy Trujillo.
0: From America's News Network, USA Radio News.
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0: Former Transportation Secretary Pete Buttigieg says he was the victim of a swatting call.
5: On Friday, he announced that authorities were called to his home over false allegations, and what he said seemed to be an effort to target him politically. It temporarily led him to being separated from his two children. He said he feels rage and sadness over how someone involved his four-year-old twins in something like this. Buttigieg said he's exploring pressing civil or criminal charges over the incident. I'm Lisa Carton.
0: A new Mississippi law takes effect this week, allowing the state's Department of Public Safety to compile information on people believed to be living in the state illegally. Supporters say the database will help officials understand the scope of illegal immigration and improve cooperation with federal authorities. Critics argue the law could lead to profiling, strain trust between immigrant communities and law enforcement, and prove difficult to keep accurate as people's immigration status changes. A memorial service is being held today for those killed when a B-52 bomber crashed at Edwards Air Force Base 2 weeks ago.
6: The ceremony at Edwards Air Force Base will honor all eight people who died in the crash. On board were six current and retired military officers and two civilian flight test engineers. The B-52 Stratofortress crashed shortly after takeoff June 15th. The Air Force says it was on a routine test mission. The cause of the crash still under investigation. The memorial starts at 6:30 this evening. I'm Jason Athenson.
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9: Congress's failure, thank heavens, is liberty's gain. Big Brother, he's everywhere, baby. The only way to protect the American people, dismantle the surveillance state. A republic or an empire? That's the question. I went to Braver Angels, had a fantastic time. How about you? Happy to have you along, my fellow Americans. I'm Sam Bushman with hard-hitting news the networks refuse to use, and it all starts now. Ladies and gentlemen, I went to the Braver Angels conference in Pennsylvania, Philadelphia, over the last weekend. And man, it was tremendous. BraverAngels.org to learn more about what they do. They try to bring the red and the blue together in meaningful conversations, set aside some of the political differences, and learn about one another. It's all about the humanity, people. It's all about trying to find ways to hold on to your own views, but yet to be dignified, to be accepting, to be understanding, to build bridges. What a tremendous organization, BraverAngels.org. Myself and Zach Gillis will break down in an episode later on this week exact details of how our event went and everything else. It was tremendous. Anyway, enough of that. Lowell Nelson, CampaignForLiberty.org, is with me. Welcome to the broadcast, sir. You just got back from a great family event, right?
10: It sure did, Sam. Family reunion on the mountains of Wyoming. We got rained on a little bit, but had a lot of sunshine as well, and played games and, just talked and visited and cooked and ate food. Of course, food is a great way to bring people together and talk and communicate, doing this what you said just a moment ago, communicate with each other and talk and uplift and help each other, through
9: and
10: life.
9: We're grateful for the rain because we need the water and we got to put out the fires, sir. Our prayers are with those mm-hmm. around the world suffering in Utah and Colorado, primarily with fires, suffering in, where's the huge earthquake? Venezuela?
10: Yeah, I don't know, but I do know the fires would be less horrendous if they allowed timbermen, lumberjacks to harvest mature timber. That's one of the reasons the forest fires get so bad nowadays, because they've locked up all the timber, and so it's difficult for lumberjacks to go harvest mature timber. And if they don't harvest it in time, then it decays and becomes a tinderbox.
9: Heard, ladies and gentlemen, last weekend, two very powerful earthquakes struck northern Venezuela. It was actually June 24th, so it was a bit ago, I guess. I shouldn't say last weekend. It was a little before that, but magnitude 7.2, then a magnitude 7.5. The hardest hit areas were just crazy. Venezuela, parts of Caracas, thousands of buildings completely damaged or destroyed. Well over 1,000 fatalities. Thousands and thousands of people injured. Anyway, there were also other notable earthquakes recently. Magnitude 6.9 off the coast of Japan on June 24th.

0: here big time, and we're all praying it won't be, you know, that it won't happen, but you know, chances are it will at some point, so it's good to be prepared for that
1: And our
0: event.
1: prayers are that if it does and when it does, that we've basically taken appropriate precautions to prepare for that as well. There are a lot of earthquakes going on, politically speaking, around the world and especially in the United States as well. Ron Paul writes an incredible article over at lewrockwell.com. He wrote it about a week ago, but we've been super busy and Lowell's been out of town. I've been out of town and we had a little bit of internet issues last week, and so we didn't get together. But these things are just as relevant today as they were a week ago, Lowell. And we're basically talking about Ron Paul's incredible column, Congress's Failure is Liberty's Gain.
0: He is talking about FISA Section 702, Sam. Congress fails to approve its extension of that particular section. Now, this is a couple of weeks ago when Congress failed to extend that thing. So at this point, it has lapsed, even though the court orders made pursuant to FISA Section 702, when it was in effect, will still be in force through early 2027, right? So they've got a slowdown period. Anyway, Section 702 is the section that authorizes warrantless surveillance of foreign citizens. But this has been interpreted, as you well know, by the FISA court to allow U.S. intelligence agencies to tap conversations between a U.S. citizen and a foreign target of Section 072 surveillance. And the intelligence agencies can then conduct warrantless surveillance of Americans who communicate with that foreign target. So anytime you make a phone call to your buddy in Germany or in Portugal or Spain or England or whatever, the intelligence agencies are listening in because they serve, well, anytime you make a phone call anywhere, probably they're listening in, whether it's you know, a telephone conversation, a text message, a social media post, whatever. They are listening, they are recording. And they've been doing this for decades, folks. This is nothing new, but the part that's new is that Congress usually renews the Section 702 every single year. You know, but they didn't do it this time yet. Now, so Dr. Paul has another warning for us. Quote, "An additional threat to privacy is contained in Section 622 of this year's Intelligence Authorization Act. This new provision requires the president to share with Israel intelligence related to cybersecurity threats, terrorism, sanctions evasion, plans and intentions of state and non-state actors, adversarial technology proliferation, missile threats, unmanned and aerial systems, cruise missiles, ballistic missiles, air and space domain awareness, and other aerial threats," end of quote. So this is, and Ron Paul goes into how you know, stupid this is, requiring the president to share intelligence with a foreign government. He says this is unprecedented and arguably violates the president's constitutional authority as commander-in-chief. Well, Arkansas Senator Tom Cotton, he's a sponsor of the bill. He's a hawk, as you may know. He loves giving this power to the president, but it is totally unconstitutional. And here's the kicker. Quote, "There's nothing in Section 622 prohibiting U.S. intelligence agencies from giving Israel intelligence information regarding American citizens collected via warrantless wiretapping," end quote. So, you know, we've been talking about the fact everything they can on you, phone calls, texts, and social media posts, and so forth. Well, now this section 622 gives the intelligence agencies authority to convey that, share that intelligence with Israel. In other words, Big Brother, who is already capturing your conversations, will be sharing them with Israel, the very regime that has been murdering people in Gaza and getting us, the U.S., to bomb Iran. Well, Israel has a very broad definition of Semitism, as you may know. It is the mere criticism of Israel, right? That's what they'd be calling me and Sam and probably you anti-Semitic. Yet I've nothing against the Jews or the Jewish people or the people who live in Israel. They are children of God, just like you and me, and I love all of God's creations. But you better watch out if you criticize the Israeli government, because they will call you anti-Semitic, Sam. Well, Dr. Paul concludes his call.

0: this way, quote, "The only way liberty is to dismantle the surveillance state and stop trading real liberty for phantom security. True security," he says, "comes from replacing militarism and authoritarianism with liberty and peace." End of quote. Sam?
1: You know, it's hard for me to disagree with Ron Paul ever, because the guy is just constitutional. He always spends time researching things. He's a perfect blend, in my opinion, between a libertarian and a constitutional conservative and a Republican. I know that sounds very weird, but in a lot of ways, that's how I am as well. And that's where, you know, when they try to do the red and blue, I guess I lean red in a way, but yet a lot of the libertarian views, a lot of the independent views that I stand with are the same ones that Ron Paul stand with. And, you know, Big Brother, he's already capturing everything. He has no authority to do so right now. And I personally think anybody who doesn't stand against this and make it a big focus should be removed. The only way to protect the American people is to dismantle the state. When we get back, I want to talk about a republic or an empire. Andrew Napolitano's column over at lewrockwelt.com, because it really relates to this same, very same topic, if you will. Right?
0: Yeah.
1: How much authority does the state have? We'll talk about it with Lowell Nelson, campaignforliberty.org.
2: Scott Bradley here. Most Americans are painfully aware that the nation is on the wrong track and in dire straits. Unfortunately, most political pundits only nibble around the edges when they claim to address the issues. Even worse, many of the so-called solutions are simply rewarmed servings of what got us into the mess we currently face. And the politicians think we're so gullible and naive that we'll buy their lies that they have reformed and now understand where they led us astray. Unfortunately, the truth of the matter is that they simply wish to continue to hold power. The solution to America's challenges is found in returning to the timeless principles found in the United States Constitution. My book and lecture series will reawaken in Americans an understanding and love of the principles which made this nation the freest, most prosperous, happiest and most respected nation on earth. 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
0: Well, welcome back, ladies and gentlemen. Hi, this is Lowell Nelson riding shotgun this morning here on Liberty Roundtable Live with Sam Bushman, your host. This great column by Andrew Napolitano, "A Republic or an Empire?" Question mark. This is, Sam, I've been canvassing three different precincts this month, you know, prior to the June primary here in Utah, stumping for the best candidates in our county's primary elections, and I have seen more U.S. flags flying than in any previous year, right? This warms my heart, of course. I believe more people are displaying the flag this year because this year marks the 250th anniversary of the signing of the Declaration of Independence there in July of 1776, right? 250 years from then is now. This next month, of course, be exactly 250 years. So Judge Andrew Napolitano writes his column last week about that declaration, saying this: "The Declaration of Independence of July 4, 1776 embraces two value sets. The first is natural rights, and the second is limited government." Now, I'd say that he embraces more than just two, but these are the two he's talking about in his column. He says, "After 250 years, neither value has survived, and the opposite of each currently prevails in America." End of quote. In other words, we have no natural rights. Our government is not limited. Now, that's his claim, and I do agree to a certain point. Most of us still have many of our natural rights, though, and in certain communities, government does, in fact, limit itself the way it's supposed to. I do believe this is more true in rural America than it is in urban cities here in America. But nevertheless, you know, in my hometown where I grew up in Salmon, Idaho, they still, you know, enjoy a great deal of the natural rights and liberties and so forth. But if you live in a big urban place like here in along the Wasatch Front, then yeah, government doesn't limit itself the way it should, and many of our natural rights are ignored.
1: So well, the reality is our natural rights, really, we need to refer to them as God-given inalienable rights. Government only obtains its authority from us. So if government has authority that violates our rights, my question is, where did that government get the authority? So Andrew Napolitano is right on a reality point of view in terms of a pure factual point of view, that every one of our rights seems to be meddled with and tampered with, and it's getting worse. So when we say we're a republic or an empire, sadly, we become both. And so we also need to realize that when he makes these claims at some point, and this is one thing an attorney and a judge like Napolitano should know, when you make these claims in totality like that, and when it's only partly true, you lose a lot of credibility because people go, no, I don't see it that way. Well, now you've kind of lost your point of the argument. And so I love what Andrew Napolitano has to say, but I would give that a little bit of a warning, lol.
0: Yes, and I totally agree, and that's why I agreed with him only to a point, but not completely. But then he makes a really keen observation, and this is what I want to emphasize here. You know, after he describes the blessed ideals in the Declaration, he says this, quote, "Then along came war, the great scourge of natural rights and limited government," end of quote. And that is just right as rain, because war, you know, that's when you lose your inalienable God-given rights, and that's when you lose limited government, because government goes way beyond its constitutional boundaries when it pursues war. And, of course, you and I both know that our fiat monetary system facilitates war. That's the real evil here, even though Napolitano didn't mention that in his column. I'm saying that this fiat monetary system is what enables our government to do what it does in war, and therefore we lose our rights and we lose limited government. What does he say about it? Well, he says the never declared war with France in 1790 spawned the Alien and Sedition Acts, which punished speech critical of the government. So this is the very first incarnation of Section 702 of FISA, basically, was the Alien and Sedition Acts in the 1790s, signed into law by John Adams. Well, and then he mentions the arrest of journalists without charge or trial during the Civil War. In other words, he's talking about war. Every time we have war, we lose our rights and we lose limited government. This happened during the Civil War when Lincoln suspended habeas corpus, for example. Just one of the many ways he violated the Constitution. And he mentions the incarceration of Americans in concentration camps, one of them right here in central Utah, by the way, during the World War II, right, when Japanese Americans were incarcerated in a concentration camp. They lost their natural rights. They lost their, you know, limited government. And then, of course, he mentions the War on Terror, which spawned the Patriot Act and warrantless spying. So he...
1: this is what I mean by he's got solid points to make. He's right in its factual, scientific, or whatever you want to, intellectual reality. But we lose credibility, though, because the average person in a small town says, that doesn't happen to me. Or, you know, I can walk down the street and I have my day-to-day rights. And so it doesn't appear that way. And so we got to be very careful from a credibility point of view that we kind of back the question. And the question that he asks in the article, I think, really articulates my point, which is this, which form of government are we celebrating next month? And I would say 4250, what are we celebrating? Are we celebrating an empire or a constitutional republic? I celebrate a constitutional republic, and I warn against empire. And I think that the points that he makes need to be seriously considered, and we, the people, need to guard against such, lol.
0: Absolutely right, Sam. And I would ask you, how would you describe our, you know, our government today, right? I mean, it's supposed to be a republic, and yet it has the trappings, many of the trappings of an empire because of its activities. And so yeah, I do like your approach. Let's celebrate the ideal, what we were meant to be, but also recognize that we were dangerously close to becoming the empire that we once fled from and celebrate our secession from 250 years ago.
1: And the real is not the ideal now, and it's up to us, we the people, to educate ourselves and then do our very best to make the real become closer to the ideal. And you do that by finding those who serve you. We're not a democracy. We're a constitutional republic, so we need to elect those who believe as we do and will hold the ideal as their standard and move the real towards that ideal. But people are worried on 250, justifiably so. What is the next 250? Look like America 250. Why have so many people lost faith in America? This is an incredible article written by Brian C. How do you say it? Junik?
0: Junik, maybe. I don't know.
1: Okay, Junik. Anyway, it's a fair question though about, hey, you know, what's it going to look like? And, you know, hey, why have we lost faith? We've lost faith because we don't understand the Republic for the most part, and we don't hold those accountable. What is it going to look like? All those are fair questions, Lowell.
0: Yeah, they really are good questions. I mean, you got pollsters always polling the American people, right? Just finding out how they're feeling about stuff. And they're the ones who came up with the idea that, you know, more and more people are saying that, you know, this isn't the greatest place on earth at this point. But I believe it still is. I really do. Yeah, he suggests this, quote, "For most of our history, patriotism was not a partisan issue. Americans disagreed about taxes, wars, immigration, religion, and countless other issues, yet most shared a common belief that America was a special place," end of quote. Yeah, of course it wasn't perfect, but it was special, right? He writes that millions crossed oceans to get here. Others risked prison or death, escaping communist regimes to reach American shores, end of quote. And you and I both know people who have done that, Sam, from Cuba and from China and, you know, from these communist regimes around the world. We got a lot of people in America today who have escaped these regimes, and thankfully so. And they're the ones, many of them are warning us that we're becoming, communistic and Marxist in the way our government behaves itself. And they're some of the strongest advocates for liberty among us, and thank goodness for them, reminding us that, you know, what we have here, and that we're losing it if we don't take an interest in politics, if we don't take an interest in civic affairs. So we just need to be better at doing that. More of us need to be involved. Get our neighbors up to speed, you know, teach them about the real America, the republic in which we lived and were intended to live.
1: But countries don't remain great by accident, ladies and gentlemen. They remain great because each generation chooses to preserve the principles that created their success. Let's do the same. And believe it or not, this is our culture. We got to hold on to our culture. And people around the world have been lied to about America, and they're coming here and saying, this place is awesome, Lowell.
0: That's right. Well, we need to step up. We need to be grateful for the freedom and the liberty that we have, and just work to preserve it. That's the bottom line. We've got to do more that way. The author concludes saying this, countries, you just read that. Yeah, that's exactly right. We don't remain great by accident. We just have to teach every upcoming generation the principles that created our past success. It's a great column. It's a timeless column, one that we should review, year after year, decade after decade. But we need to end on a happy note here, Sam, and so I just want to highlight the fact that the fans from Japan, they were caught cleaning up the World Cup stadium after soccer matches during the FIFA World Cup. And so having spent a couple years in Tokyo, I was very pleased to see this article that described what the fans of Japan soccer team did after their match with the Netherlands. Ended in a 2-2 tie, but they cleaned up after themselves, Sam.
1: We need to learn to do the same, ladies and gentlemen. It's all about principles, and sometimes other countries get it more than we do, especially protection of the elderly. and especially how they behave in society. Thank you so much, Lo. We'll talk soon.
0: We'll do it, Sam. Thank you.
1: Happy 4th of July to you and your family, my friend. All right, I'm Sam Bushman, ladies and gentlemen. This is the one and only Liberty Roundtable Live. God save the Republic of the United States of America. 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When you try.
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5: 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I'm Bob Agnew in Washington. Local and international rescue teams racing against the clock to try and save lives from the earthquake rubble in Venezuela.
6: Search and rescue efforts continue 4 days after two powerful earthquakes shook northern Venezuela. But Venezuelans are criticizing their government, saying the response to the quakes was inadequate.
5: That is correspondent Andrew Stewart, SRN News, and our parent company, Salem Media, partnering with Christian nonprofit Food for the Poor to rush emergency aid to victims of the tragedy. 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President Trump out with his major update today on the situation with Iran, and he says that the U.S. will make sure that Iran can never create a nuclear weapon. Dion coach Prime Sanders says he feels like his old and younger self after undergoing surgery performed by a robot.
7: It's unbelievable, mind-boggling. It's truly necessary. It got me back in the game, got me back on my feet, you know, and to my the normalcy of my life.
5: And Coach Sanders underwent surgery a year ago to remove a cancerous bladder. The nation's celebrating its 250th birthday, but some Americans are not proud.
8: New polling shows that fewer Americans are proud of U.S. achievements. An AP NORC poll finds Americans' pride in the U.S. on several key attributes has dropped since 2017. That includes pride in the nation's military and its political influence around the world. Much of the declining positivity comes from Democrats. Polling suggests they've become increasingly disenchanted with the United States in the years since President Donald Trump was first elected. Despite the drops in pride, most adults living in the U.S. say being an American is extremely or very important to their identity. Hiya Pinjwani, Washington.
5: More from Town Hall.
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1: Yes, indeed, ladies and gentlemen, the America 250 is upon us. It is 4th of July week, ladies and gentlemen. And just so you know, 4th of July is my birthday, so I'm going to turn 59 years old. And 59 years on the planet has really taught me a lot about forgiveness and humility and service and love and kindness and respect and honor and hope and trust and faith and repentance. And I mean, I can keep going on and on and on and on. But you know what's fascinating to me? People around the world are coming for the World Cup. I was in Philadelphia, and man, that place is packed, baby. People are touring America like you would not believe. It is an economic boon, if you will, for we, the people in America. And they're really discovering America. They came for soccer, and they discovered America is the term or the headline that I'm using this. They came for soccer. They discovered America because, man, they're really... You know, they were lied to around the world in their media. America's horrible. America's this. America's that. And they get here and they're like, man, this ain't anything like I've been told. This place is fantastic. It's big. It's wide. It's beautiful. There's AC everywhere. There's great internet. There's just so many drink selections. I mean, they go to Bucky's and they just freak, for example. There's just options everywhere when it comes to food and entertainment, and people are nice and holding doors and all the racism that we're, you know, they were told that we had. You know, people aren't that way. You know, black people are opening doors for white people, and white people are opening doors for black people, and everybody's opening doors for everybody else, and women are opening doors for men, and men are opening doors for women, and man, all this divide stuff that they hear about, they're just like, this is just bogus. So they came for soccer and they discovered America, ladies and gentlemen. Now listen, I have said for more than 30 years in the public eye that America is the greatest country in the world. It's not perfect. It's not without problems. It's not without corruption or bad leaders, bad policy. And there's plenty of fix. There's no doubt about all that. But it's still, ladies and gentlemen, the greatest country in the world, baby. And now something fascinating is happening. Because of the World Cup, thousands are coming for the first time and seeing America for themselves. They came for soccer, but wow, what are they filming, you ask? They're filming grocery stores, and they're like, man, there's so many choices on the shelves, it's incredible. They're filming gas stations and going, man, look at all these pumps, and people are in line and peacefully, you know, working together, and their barbecues, joints, they're going, man, the barbecue here is just phenomenal. Waffle houses, they're going, whoa, these breakfast options are crazy. Bucky's, big parking lots, free refills, ice machines, Hughes trucks, school buses, friendly waitresses, people holding doors, strangers being helpful to one another. Many of them are just shocked because they've been told lies and lies for so long. And to defend President Donald J. Trump, this is what he's been saying domestically and internationally ever since he rolled down the escalator in 2015, ladies and gentlemen. He's been making this point, and I think he's right as rain on this point. Why, you ask? Why is this all happening? Because they were told America was terrible. They were told America was dangerous, hateful, broken, backwards, selfish, ugly. Then they got here, ladies and gentlemen, and they found abundance. They found choices. They found kindness. They found convenience. They found energy. They found regular Americans being decent, generous, and welcoming. That, ladies and gentlemen, is the story going out to the whole world right now for $250. Now, let's be clear. I'm not saying America has no problems. Of course we do, folks. Of course we do. We're not perfect. We're human. But the story, ladies and gentlemen, clearly is that the anti-American narrative is not surviving. When you get contact with real Americans, you go, wow, this is cool. Okay? The 2026 World Cup has brought hundreds of thousands of international visitors into the United States of America, ladies and gentlemen. And wow, a social media story is filming everywhere. And they're showing the world what Good Morning America looks like. Okay? I mean, they're just, one lady's like, man, I feel like I'm in a movie. This is incredible. People are going, oh my gosh, I love ranch. I love ranch dip. I love ranch dressing. America food culture has become a breakout World Cup food story. I mean, people are just loving everything. They're going, what is this refill stuff? The bigger point, ladies and gentlemen, is ordinary Americans. I'm going to call them low-key legends, ladies and gentlemen. Everyday Americans are outperforming the propaganda. Not government America, not media, not Hollywood America, not movie sets. Real America, ladies and gentlemen, where we really live, play, pray, eat. All right? It's hospitality. It's love. It's kindness. I mean, I was in the District of Brotherly Love recently, ladies and gentlemen, and people were kind and respectful, and man, it was interesting. I've got a couple of points to make about this, folks. Number one, the World Cup has become an accidental advertisement for America. People came for soccer, but many are literally filming supermarkets. Everything related to American life, and they're documenting it for the world to see. It's incredible. It's just something to behold. And this is the time for us to get it right. This is the time for us to teach. Why is it this way in America? Let's go back to de Tocqueville, Alexis de Tocqueville. He said it right. You know, America's great because America's good, meaning moral. If America ceases to be good, America will cease to be great. That, to me, is the international headline for the ages, baby. Number two, foreign visitors are stunned by the abundance in America. Huge stores, endless food choices, giant drinks. They're learning about sauces. All kind, just wow, the flavors. That they're just shocked. America's ordinary today, day to day, that we take every day for granted, looks extraordinary to most people from many, many countries. All right, wide parking lots, free ice, big stores, boring to us, but shocking to visitors. The visitors are not just praising tourist attractions, folks. They are praising grocery stores, gas stations, everything. Hospitality, ladies and gentlemen, for we the people, is breaking through the dishonest media narrative, ladies and gentlemen. The truth shall set you free, baby. Many visitors are talking about, documenting, filming examples of friendly, kind service, helpful strangers, and Americans being warm and welcoming. Social media, flat out bypassing the narrative gatekeepers. This is, to me, huge. Instead of foreign media filtering America, visitors are skipping the press. They're posting their own firsthand evidence, baby. That's just incredible, right? America's critics focus on the flaws, but visitors are seeing function, reality, right? They see everything. Roads, stores, choices, churches, service, safety, and a country that still works remarkably well, ladies and gentlemen. The America is terrible narrative collapses when people experience normal Americans, the average American holding a door, smiling at you, giving directions. Okay, that outweighs everything. Day to day, people are going, wow, this is something. Food has become soft power diplomacy. Barbecue, ranch, Waffle House, Twinkies, refills. 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They reflect a culture built around individual access. Yeah, that's right. It's freedom, baby. 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There are real criticisms too, and we should admit them, folks. 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But anyway, I'll talk more. 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
1: 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Let them meet Americans and let them judge for themselves. Wow, isn't that a elevator pitch? For America, baby. The 2026 World Cup is showing the difference between America's, what do you call it, image in the world versus the reality. The image is often dark, painted by the critics. But the reality many visitors are experiencing is generous, abundant, friendly, and alive. For 30 years, ladies and gentlemen, I have said that America is the greatest country in the world, and I mean it now. I mean it now. Visitors are documenting this. People from around the globe are coming with cameras, baby. The evidence in real time. One grocery store, one ice machine, one parking lot, one kindness action at a time. America's enemies understand something that we sometimes forget. If people experience America, the lies get harder to maintain. The Tocqueville saw what America was like back in the day, and worldwide visitors are seeing what America is like now. That's why this World Cup social media wave matters. It's not just tourism, folks. It's testimony. It's documenting of what I've been saying for 30 years, baby. It's people from around the world saying, hey, wait a minute. This ain't what we were told. And that, my friends, is why I still say it over and over. America is the greatest country in the world. America is worth defending. America is worth telling the truth about, ladies and gentlemen. And America is still the greatest country on the face of the earth. Now, let me explain why. It isn't a racial discussion. It isn't that we're white. It's because we're a Christian nation. We're a constitutional republic. We look to a greater source of authority than government. That is God Almighty. And if you're a Christian, fine, the God of Abraham, Isaac, and Jacob. If you're not a Christian or you're an atheist or whatever else, so be it. You still acknowledge that there's a greater power than government. And that's what we look to for guidance, for understanding. And government serves we the people. Government is not the master. Government is the servant. Now, there's no country on the face of the earth that holistically looks at rights coming from this greater source. And that we the people are vested with those inalienable rights. We're sovereign in those God-given rights that we have. And the only reason government exists is because we pledge our sacred honors. We mutually join together and say we're going to delegate some of our sovereign authority as children under a greater source than government. We're going to create government, and we're going to delegate it certain powers. And those powers are absolutely limited. And we're going to use horizontal and vertical to divide power more and more and more and more so no one gets too powerful. We cannot let the few take advantage of the many, right? We can't let the few pull the lever of government in the favor of their interests at the expense of the rest of us. That's the big takeaway, baby. That isn't happening in America. So America is different than every other country because we look to a greater source than government, because we realize that we're vested. We, the people, are the sovereign. Yes, we have individual rights, but we have a collective in our delegation of those rights. And I don't mean collective like socialism. I just mean that, you know, we give these rights to government, these limited rights, for things that we can't carry out individually. And when government carries out a defensive posture, protecting those rights, the government works well. When government goes on the offensive, not the defensive, but the offensive, and starts to think that it has greater authority than we the people, in other words, starts to take power unto itself that don't relate to rights that we have delegated to them, government's out of control. Well, anyway, Americans understand that, and as long as Americans use that moral compass, that moral imperative, defensive government, not offensive, government doesn't have authority to do anything that we don't individually have the right or authority to give it, then we start to understand. And the reason we divide power so much is because we realize, hey, power corrupts absolutely, concentrated in the hands of the few. So we do have a democratic form of government, but tempered with republic ideals. Okay, we do have the chance to vote. We are involved. We have a lot of democratic principles in our constitutional republic, right? Let's be clear. The founders understood that, hey, all those other governments, when each type of government is taken holistically, it goes south fast. How do we create a blend? The founders said you have a republic if you can keep it. Let me end the discussion in this. It's our belief as Americans that I think is critical. Luke Bryan, a well-known country artist, kind of highlights these beliefs in a song called I Believe that I think is really good, that I think kind of highlights the point. Most people are good, he says. I believe kids ought to stay kids as long as they can. I think they ought to turn off the screen. Go climb a tree. Get dirt on their hands. I believe we got to forgive and make amends, because nobody gets a second chance. to make new old friends. I believe in working hard for what you've got, even if it don't add up to a heck of a lot. I believe most people are good, and most mamas ought to qualify for sainthood. I believe most Friday nights look better under stadium lights. I believe you love who you love. Ain't nothing you ever should be ashamed of. I believe this world ain't half bad as it looks. I believe most people are good. Now, I don't really, you know, you love who you love. That gets into some, you know, issues about gender and everything else that I'm concerned about. You know, when he says it looks better under stadium lights, he's talking about football games and, you know, spending time together and entertainment. And, you know, we've got a lot of work to do in America to make America great, folks. It's not all entertainment. He says, I believe them streets of gold are worth the work. But I'd still want to go, even if they're paved in dirt. He's talking about heaven. I believe that youth is spent well on the young. Because wisdom in your teens would be a lot less fun. So he's you know, kind of poking at it a little bit, but it's a lot of it's some truth. I believe if you just go by the nightly news, your faith in all mankind is the first thing you'll lose. I believe most people are good, and most mamas ought to qualify for sainthood. I believe most Friday nights look better under stadium lights. I believe that days go slow and years go fast. And every breath is a gift, the first one to the last. Anyway, it's a great song. He says, I believe this world ain't half bad as it looks. Anyway, it's a great song, and it highlights kind of what I'm getting at, folks. America's great because America's good. If America ceases to be good, America will cease to be great. Why do I spend time on this? Because I believe other countries, as they experience the United States, can take away what makes America great. It isn't our color of our skin. It isn't me or you. I'm not better than anybody else. It's the principles that make America great, that we adhere to, that government is the servant, not the master, and government must be limited 66 ways from Sunday or else it gets out of control. And freedom is something that you can never take for granted. Ronald Reagan said, hey, freedom, the loss of freedom is just one generation away. We've got to teach people to understand these principles. And every principle is tied to a blessing or the lack of a blessing. And when you obey the principle that God Almighty has set forth, you get the blessing. Right? It's you know, they say karma. You put out good, good comes back to you. It's like that. But blessings have reasons those blessings occur. When you obey God's laws, you're blessed. When you don't, it doesn't go so well. So the reason we're free is because we've simply made government the servant, not the master. And we look to a higher source of authority and power. And we acknowledge as a country that we're all God's children. And if other nations would put those things in order, God first, love the Lord thy God with all thy heart, might, mind, and strength, okay? And then love thy neighbor as thyself. Those two great commandments hang all the law, right? Then you start obeying the Ten Commandments, and pretty soon, every country could be just as great as America if they'd obey those same principles. And that, to me, my fellow Americans, for the 4th of July, is the grand takeaway. Yeah, they're coming and they're loving big drinks and barbecue, baby. They dig it when we hold open doors and we treat people with kindness. And, man, we kill them with kindness. That's awesome. I love all that. But in the end of the day, it's because we follow the laws that God has set forth. And when we do, we're blessed. And when any country or any peoples or any society or whatever you want to say obeys those principles, they can be just as great as America. They can be just as blessed. But if they don't obey those principles, they'll go south. Just as de Tocqueville talked about, if we don't obey these principles, we go south too. America, if it ceases to be good, moral, look to God, it will cease to be great. De Tocqueville was right then, and he's right now. And the reason America is still great is because there's still a lot of good. A lot of good in America. I went to an interfaith church event in Philadelphia, the city of brotherly love. And I'm telling you, it was tremendous. We all worshiped together, as many religions as we could bring together. that were represented. I mean, there were several, and we all prayed in our own way. We all worshiped and celebrated one another. There was love in the room. When two or three are gathered together in his name, the Spirit of God will be present. I felt it, ladies and gentlemen, and I was absolutely grateful to be there. Let's export the greatest message the world's ever known. What a great opportunity as the World Cup is upon us. I'm grateful to be part of it. I'm grateful to do my part to spread the word, share the love, right? All right, LibertyRoundtable.com. We're available on Twitter, or X, I should say, YouTube, Rumble, Truth Social, LibertyRoundtable.com. Spread the word, share the love, and God save the Republic of the United States of America. Excellent. Thank you, ma'am. Have a wonderful day.

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1: Mike Wall says the U.S. military will take down Iran's infrastructure if Iran tries to control the Strait of Hormuz.
2: The U.S. ambassador to the United Nations made the comment during his appearance on Fox News Sunday.
3: The Iranian regime thinks for a second that President Trump is going to stand by, while Iran continues to attack international shipping without a response, or our bases without a response. They're sadly mistaken.
2: Waltz added that discussions between the two countries are ongoing and that President Trump will always give diplomacy a chance. This comes as the U.S. and Iran have been trading attacks. I'm Tammy Trujillo.
1: New York City Mayor Zoran Mamdani says Democratic Socialists can get elected anywhere across the country.
4: Mamdani appeared on ABC's This Week on Sunday, saying Americans from coast to coast hunger for a new kind of politics.
5: One that puts working people at the heart of it.
4: His comment comes after three Democratic Socialists he endorsed in highly contested congressional races won their primaries last week. He says the Democratic Party needs to have a new platform and a new vision.
5: That doesn't sound as if it was cooked up by consultants, but instead one that you would say in response to someone who's asking, why can't I afford my rent?
4: I'm Sarah Lee Kessler.
1: Uber is rolling out stricter background checks and restrictions for drivers.
6: The company said the new policies for rideshare drivers and couriers will take effect on Monday. Among the changes, Uber is expanding the list of criminal offenses that permanently disqualify someone from being a driver in the U.S. The company will no longer allow people with prior convictions for violent felonies, sexual crimes, stalking, or strangulation to drive. Uber said it had prevented over 3 million people from joining or remaining on the platform since 2017. I'm Rob Martier.
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1: Senator Chris Murphy says he opposes the proposed Save America Act, arguing it could allow the federal government to create a national voter list that he believes could be misused to challenge election results. Murphy also accused President Trump of trying to influence future elections through the legislation. Supporters of the bill say it's intended to strengthen election integrity by requiring proof of citizenship for voter registration. The proposal remains under debate in Congress. A growing divide within the Democratic Party is expanding beyond New York. Candidates backed by the Democratic Socialists of America, with support from New York City Mayor Zoran Mamdani, are now challenging longtime Democratic incumbents in states including Colorado, Michigan, and Wisconsin. While progressive groups say voters are responding to economic concerns, moderate Democrats argue the party risks alienating swing voters. The upcoming primaries could offer another test of the party's direction heading into the midterm elections. Archaeologists in Peru have uncovered remarkably well-preserved freeze-dried potatoes dating back about 500 years to the Inca Empire. Known as Chuño, the potatoes were discovered at the Tambo Viejo archaeological site and remain largely intact thanks to ancient preservation methods. Researchers say the find offers new insights into how the Inca stored food and transported supplies across their vast empire to feed workers building roads, cities, and other major projects. I'm Ron Warner, USA Radio News.
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11: 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America.

0: Wilson. Thank you for joining me. It is the Monday edition of Point of View. And as I announced last week, we're going to spend an hour today looking at the life of George Washington, maybe trying to dismiss some of the myths and misconceptions about that. And a lot of that comes from a book, and I'll hold it up if I don't break my arm here. This is the original book, Sacred Fire, 1,187 pages worth. And yes, I have looked through it. And of course, now we are going to be talking about an abridged edition, a more manageable 450 pages with a great endorsement that comes from Hugh Hewitt. Of course, the previous book had a great endorsement as well. These are both written by Dr. Peter Lilback, who is a theologian, historian, cultural commentator, serves as the president of Westminster Theological Seminary, one of the founders, along with our good friend Jerry Newcomb, of the Providence Forum. And this best-selling book, George Washington's Sacred Fire, is one we're going to spend some time talking about today. And in case you're interested in learning more about him, go to the website, pointofview.net. If you click on some of the buttons, you can see his bio, graduating from Cedarville University, Dallas Theological Seminary, Westminster Theological Seminary. We have a link to, of course, his websites, as well as Facebook. And Dr. Lilback, it is a delight to have you on the program.
1: Kirby, what an honor to be with you and your live audience. May the Lord bless us all as we discuss this amazing topic.
0: I am glad I don't have to lift up this book too often. Those of you watching online, I'm holding up the original copy, and it's kind of dog-eared and kind of fading a little bit, which, if nothing else, let me share a bias, and that is with Pro Ministries, we do a weekly radio program. It's a daily program, and a number of years ago when I was at that time in Georgetown University, got to meet Michael Novak, and his book On Two Wings came out, I think, in 2002, and so then just in 2006, he and his wife came out with Washington's God, Religion, Liberty, and the Father of Our Country. And of course, you and Jerry Newcomb, your book came out the same year. So what's so interesting is you see me quoting from Michael Novak and Peter Lilback on a pretty regular basis. And then I had one of my colleagues say, we got a problem here, because I wrote a while back a program on the deism of America's founders, and we kind of disagree. And I said, yeah, but I think my arguments and the arguments from both Michael Novak and Peter Lilback are better. And so anyway, that gives you a little bit of an idea. But he was buying into the very thing you wrote this book about in the first place, that he, George Washington uses a lot of phrases like providence. He didn't take communion. We're not even sure what his Christian convictions were. And that's why you wrote the original book, isn't it?
1: It is indeed. You know, it's interesting that everybody knows that Washington believes, because we've been told it so many times, that he was a deist just like all of our founders. The only problem is we haven't bothered to listen to what George Washington said himself about his faith. And that's what we tried to do in our 1,200-page book, in which we've condensed down into the abridged version, is let Washington answer the question, what did you believe? He wrote a lot. Something like 39 volumes of his writings have been collected. And when you go through all of them, never once do you find him claiming to be a deist. But he often will identify himself as a Christian. So I think Washington ought to beat any scholar who claims he's a deist any day, based upon his own proclamation, his own words, in private and public letters and other contexts.
0: Let's also talk about maybe a debt of gratitude you owe to Glenn Beck, because this book became a bestseller. And of course, again, I'll try to hold up one more time before I break my arm here. This almost 1,200-page book became a bestseller, which is pretty rare. And I think in some respects, because he gave such a glowing endorsement, even in the abridged version that you talk about here, that was something that really put that on the scene, didn't it?
1: It did indeed. So the way the story works is this. I had been working all the way from 1983, which was the year of the Bible in America. And through a conversation and a criticism I got from the ACLU and an open letter I wrote to an editor of a week.

0: all leaders at the Providence Forum got it in front of Glenn Beck. He looked at it and he said, I love this book. And he held it up on radio and national television while he was at Fox News and said, everybody in America needs to read this book. That was a stunning reality. And the next week, we got an order for 80,000 copies from Barnes & Noble. Well, so there was a double blessing, the first instance and then the second instance. And people ever since have said, I can't even lift up, let alone read a 1,200-page book. Can you get an abridged version done?
1: Yes.
0: So Kirby, we've been working on it for years, and I have no idea we'd get it done just in time for the 250th anniversary. So that's a providential link as well. So here it is.
1: Here
0: if
1: it is.
0: If you've been afraid of rotator cuff injury by picking up the book, you can now get a. You can hold it in one hand. You can read it. And it has the same argument, obviously not as extensive, but the great arguments that come from Washington's writing are all there.
1: As some of the listeners know, I am a bit obsessive, so I looked at all 450 pages trying to see, okay, what was taken out. I don't think there's anything lost. I might just mention, too, that it has received praise from a veritable who's who have been on the program, people like Larry Arn and Robert George and Byron Johnson, as well as Mark David Hall and, of course, William Federer, we had on just the other day, Robert Pacienza, of course, he's at Coral Ridge as well, as some of the people that you might know in the political realm, people like Colonel Alan West and others. And I think one of the things that was striking is a foreword by Hugh Hewitt. And I think that was just a good way to kind of set off the abridged version. So, again, when we come back, I want to get into some of the kinds of arguments that people oftentimes make that say, well, he was not a Christian. He might have been a theist, probably was a deist. And yet, if you just take the time to read some of the things that George Washington wrote, or even follow the enormous number of end notes at the end of each one of these chapters, I think you'll get a pretty good idea that the argument is much clearer. And I think we'll also talk about, in a couple places, you have some charts. I like one where you actually talk about some of the phrases that George Washington uses, which are references back to scripture. But if some of these historians don't know their Bible, they don't realize that he wasn't giving chapter and verse, but he was quoting the scriptures even there. So lots of great arguments in this book, George Washington's Sacred Fire. We have information about it as well as Dr. Peter Lilbeck. So we're going to take a break, come back and look at some of the arguments that are oftentimes used. Maybe even your students, maybe your children and grandchildren have heard these in the classroom. We're going to try to counter them with lots of evidence. We'll come back and talk about that right after this.

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1: Summer jobs for teenagers have been disappearing, and Harvard professor Roland Fryer has some explanations. He quickly dismisses many of the reasons given: AI, tariffs, and gas prices. He reminds us that the classic summer job has been disappearing for nearly half a century. Tariffs and oil tankers don't explain four decades of teenagers walking away from jobs they could have had. His explanation is simple. The price of a teenager's time changed sharply. The wage premium a college degree brings roughly doubled between the late 1970s and 2000. There is a much higher opportunity cost for a teenager bagging groceries, taking fast food orders, or folding shirts. Part of the equation is the minimum wage. As I've documented in previous commentaries, the value of the dollar declined and wages have not kept up. This is also true of the minimum wage, which is now worth less than half of what it was in the late 1960s. Affluent teenagers looking for better resumes are another reason. She trades the lifeguard chair for a research internship, science camp, an SAT tutor. Economists have found the greatest decline among students from educated affluent households. Teenagers from poorer families who do need a summer job face the reality of a shrinking pool of work opportunities in the private sector. They also face shrinking opportunities in the public sector. Those of us who had summer jobs realized that there were benefits beyond a paycheck. We learned to get up early, work hard, and be responsible. The disappearing summer job is another sad statistic and the reason we need creative people to construct solutions. I'm Kirby Anderson, and that's my point of view.

Go deeper on topics like you just heard by visiting pointofview.net. 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
1: Privileged to have with us today Dr. Peter Lilbeck as we talk about George Washington's Sacred Fire. This is an abridged edition, and I'm just thrilled that it is out. I think it is even more approachable than the other book, and so we do recommend it to you. 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And Pete, for just a few minutes, we might just talk about deism, because I think you could use the phrase deism, I don't know, maybe for Thomas Paine, but there are a lot of reasons why that doesn't fit George Washington. Can you explain?
2: Yeah, that's beautiful. So obviously the word deism and theism are very closely related. They both mean God. Deism comes to us from the Latin word for God, Deus, and theism comes to us from the Greek word for God, Theos. And so technically, they could mean the same thing, but in practical parlance, philosophy and theology have distinguished the two. Deism is the belief that there may have been a first cause of the universe, a God, but he's utterly uninvolved with the world. The blind watchmaker, the absentee landlord, the guy who wound up the clock and disappeared and has no connection. Whereas theism is the idea that God is personally involved in the world. He's revealed himself. He has perhaps been incarnate in the coming of Jesus Christ, and he has given us his word, so we have it. So we look at a really hardcore deist like Thomas Paine, the man who wrote Age of Reason. And as I looked at him and other deists of the era, like a man named Toland and others that might have been philosophically in the 1700s a deist, there seem to be five qualities that define a deist. Number one, it's a rejection of providence. There's no idea that God is involved in the world. Secondly, if there's no providence, that means that prayer is useless. Why pray to a God who doesn't hear and doesn't care and is uninvolved? And then the third corollary with that is that why have ministers? Clergy, priests, pastors, they're a waste of time because they're trying to lead us to worship a God who doesn't care, doesn't hear, is uninvolved. And that means, fourthly, if there was a Jesus of Nazareth, a historical person, the one thing we can say for sure about him is that he wasn't God, because God did not come to visit us in a person named Jesus. He may have been a good teacher, may have been a historical person, but he was not the God-man of historic Christianity. And finally, what do we do with the Bible? Well, if you have a Bible, the book must be just a book of myths, fairy tales, legends, and historical anecdotes of people from the past. But it does not have any authority as being, quote, God's word. Now, if you take those qualities and you compare them with a theist, you can see theism is going to take an entirely different view. And let's take it from this vantage point and say, can we make George Washington a deist? I've often borrowed from Johnny Cochran. Remember the guy who did O.J. Simpson?
1: Yes.
2: He said, take the glove. If it doesn't fit, you must acquit. So I'm going to say, let's take a deist glove and see if we can get it on the hand of George Washington. Well, how about providence? Well, guess what? George Washington's favorite theology was providence. I counted over 270 uses where he talks about the providence of God. From everything from his tobacco crop to the death of his daughter to his victory at Yorktown to the birth of America. And he's not talking about Providence, Rhode Island. So we even took the name out. So that doesn't fit. Well, then what about prayer? Well, there are over 100 prayers that Washington includes in his own writings. Some are as short of a sentence to some a full paragraph in length. 100. They are prayers that they're used. Some are reciprocal prayers where he's saying, what you prayed for me, I prayed back for you, including the hope for eternal life. He says, you prayed for mine, I pray the same for you. What about pastors? Well, we have his diaries, and when you follow his diaries, we discover that he had over 50 ministers that stayed at his house at Mount Vernon. That's a pretty good record for a deist, if he's a deist. He likes preachers to visit.
1: Yes.
2: And then on top of that, he wrote over 50 letters to pastors, some of which he thanked them for their sermons. And one that I particularly like, he received a sermon from a pastor critiquing deism. He writes back, and I read this with care, and I agree with your arguments. It's a pretty amazing thing for a deist to say. And then finally, what about Christ? He calls him the divine author of our blessed religion. Unless we imitate him, we can never hope to have a happy nation. And then how about this? The word of God for the Bible. Not only does he cite the Bible, quote the Bible, refer to the Bible over 200 times from Genesis to Revelation, but we discovered that he calls the Bible the word. If you go to the great founding American theologian, Jonathan Edwards, he has a great quote. He says, the one thing that gives away a deist is they'll never call the Bible the word of God. Washington says, the blessed religion revealed in the word of God will remain an eternal monument to show how humans and their depravity can corrupt the best of institutions. My goodness, he sounds like a Presbyterian minister there. He's basically saying, what's the future of our Constitution? If you read the Bible, things that God established in his word shows that human beings can corrupt them for evil purposes. I think he's talking about the law courts of Israel that condemned Jesus for crucifixion. And I think he's saying that's in our blessed religion. That was a letter he had drafted for the potential sending to the First Congress under the Constitution. So guess what? Not one finger of deism fits on the hand of George Washington, so we must acquit him. Well, who believes those other things? Providence, prayer, ministers, the deity of Christ, the Bible being the Word of God. I think we call them Christians. Theistic Christians, and that's exactly what Washington calls himself. In a private letter, he writes to a man, what I've written to you is true on the faith of a Christian. When he was at Valley Forge, he said to his men, while you're protecting the rights of your country, which is being a patriot, add a more glorious name to yourself of a patriot, of being a Christian. He thought being a Christian was more important than being a patriot. That's called evangelism. So I think we cannot possibly, on a definition of deism, identify George Washington as a deist. We can identify him as a theist who called himself a Christian. Well, I think George Washington trumps that argument.
1: Well, and again, one of the things you oftentimes hear is, well, maybe he was a lukewarm deist, lukewarm Episcopalian. When we come back from the break, I want to talk about sometimes why he didn't use the name Jesus, but that has to do with the fact that he had a concern from his Anglican perspective. So I do want to talk about that and some of the other comments that people make about, well, he didn't take communion and was he a vestryman and a few other things. But in case you're wondering why the book is entitled Sacred Fire, you probably have received from us this appeal in which we quote from the inaugural address by George Washington, in which he talked about the sacred fire of liberty and the destiny of the Republican model of government are justly concerned and considered as deeply, perhaps as finely staked on the experiment entrusted to the hands of the American people. It's one of the reasons we've talked about the fact that if we're going to be successful in the next 250 years, if indeed we last, it is dependent upon individuals that are citizens in America. So we're going to take a break. Just before we do so, as you well know, we've been encouraging you as we come to our fiscal year end. That ends tomorrow, June 30th. So if you've been waiting to the last day, well, that has come. We have, of course, a match on the table. So far, we have about 43% of it has been used up so far. So that's good news. And I think there's been, if I've counted right, 114 gifts. So if you've already given, thank you very much. But I suspect some of you have waited to the last day or so, and that has come. So how can you actually benefit from this match that we have on the table? The first thing you could do is go to the website, pointofview.net, our newly revised website. Scroll down about halfway, you'll see a banner that says Restoring America's Godly Heritage, which is what we're talking about today with George Washington. Next hour, we have, of course, a piece where we've done an interview in the past with John West about Endowed by Our Creator. Even had one on John Witherspoon and Roger Kimball. These are articles we've posted, but again, we recognize as we get closer to our 250th anniversary that we want you to join with us as well. You can click on this red button that says Give Now, or the other way in which you can respond, and this might be very easy for many of you, is simply to give us a call. We have some of our staff waiting right by the phones right now, 800-347-5151, 1-800-347-5151. And I know many of you say, well, I'd like to make sure that I can actually have my contribution doubled. So we right now have a dollar for dollar match still on the table. We've used 43% of it, but there's still room for you. Give us a call, 800-347-5151. We'll be back right after this.
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1: Continue our conversation today as we talk about George Washington's Sacred Fire. This is the abridged edition, and Peter Lilbeck with us. And one of the things that, Pete, I appreciate is your original edition over here has 10 appendices. This one has one. I'm glad the one appendix you kept was representative Bible quotations, biblical quotations, and allusions used by George Washington. And you take us from Genesis to Revelation, in which many times George Washington would quote something that is in the Bible, use a phrase, a quotation, an allusion. And for secular historians who are maybe not as biblically literate, they may not have really understood that time and time again, he's quoting the Bible, but he's not giving you chapter and verse. And I've seen this with other writings as well, whether it's John Locke or even some of the statements by James Madison, or whoever it might be. There is, if nothing else, a need for some biblical literacy, which of course you have, to understand that many times he was quoting the Bible and actually referred to it as the Word of God.
2: That's a well-stated argument, Kirby. And that's really what happened to me when I was starting to my study. I didn't intend to really study Washington. And I was reading a book by Professor Paul Bowler, who is a prize-winning presidential historian from Southern Methodist University. He called it George Washington, the Religion. And as I started reading, he said, well, by page four, he said, all of our founders were essentially deists, and Washington never read or used the Bible except for whimsy. And my heart sank because I thought that couldn't be true. So I just had to read the Bible, read the book and learn what he had to say. And guess what? Halfway through, that's when I had my epiphany. I said, this man has never read the Bible, because quote after quote he's using from Washington is laced with scripture, allusions, quotations, citations rarely. And I said, someone needs to answer this book. So that's how it actually came about. And I don't believe that I got them all. I just started to collect them. And after we got over 200, I said, that's enough to make your case. And they go all the way through the Bible. So there's probably more, and I don't claim to have them all, but they're enough to say, you cannot say he only used the Bible in whimsy and he never read it. This man was biblically literate, and I think that was really true of most of our founders, because it was the textbook of early America.
1: I might just mention, too, your other book, of course, has the rules of civility and some of his most important sermons and prayers and things of that nature. But that brings us to one that's early on, and that is the argument that, well, Washington really never seemed to use the name Jesus Christ. He seemed to avoid that. And this is where not only do you educate us about deism, maybe educate us about Anglicanism, because they would believe at the time that, and I think this is still true today, and we've certainly lost this, that the name Jesus was a sacred name, that the Ten Commandments, for example, thou shalt not use God's name in vain. Even George Washington's rules of civility, when you speak of God or his attributes, let it be seriously and with reverence. So there was a deliberate attempt, not because he didn't believe in Jesus, but because he had a very high view of Jesus. Is that fair?
2: That is excellent. And so if you want to use a parallel, we know that the tetragrammaton, or the four-letter name of God in the Old Testament, from which we get the name Jehovah, or maybe more accurate, Yahweh, was a name that the Jewish tradition would never speak because it was a sacred name. And there was a sense in which the name of Jesus had become the sacred name of God in earth as he came in his incarnation. And so the name of Jesus was honored in a special way, that it would be in prayer and in worship or in evangelism. Otherwise, you would speak of God with a reverential title like Lord or God, because that name was sacred. And so what is counterintuitive is that George Washington probably said the name of Jesus thousands of times because he used the Anglican Book of Common Prayer, the morning and evening prayer, which all the record shows he used it as a soldier, as a worshiper, and as a private follower of Christianity. that he would have said the name Jesus again and again in prayer and in worship. So the name was sacred, and he would have used it in that regard. And so there's an interesting argument I came across, and I thought about it. People say, well, if Washington never used the name of Jesus in his writings, that means he can't be a Christian. Well, I said, well, let's apply that to his wife. Martha Washington was known as the most Christian woman in Virginia, a deeply devout woman. She was reading her Bible the day Washington died. We have her letters that have been collected, not the ones to George. George and Martha burned their letters so that we would never know what they wrote about. They said, we've been too much in the public eye. Well, I went through all of her writings, and guess what? She never writes the name of Jesus once. So that would mean that she's not a Christian, and that's absurd.
1: Yes.
2: So it doesn't follow, but what it does reflect is the sacredness of the name of Christ, that it would be used only in worship. And the reason we know that Washington used the name of Jesus in worship is because his records show that he purchased a Book of Common Prayer with Morocco leather, with the Psalms for singing, with a certain size, so he could carry it with him when he traveled. And even the enemy newspaper indicated it was well known that Washington in his tent had morning prayers regularly for his staff. In other words, he was a man that used the Book of Common Prayer. In fact, there's this interesting scene, the tragic scene, when all the officers were wounded or killed in the General Braddock's army when Washington was a British officer. Well, General Braddock died, and the law of the army said if there's no chaplain available, the highest-ranking officer had to be the chaplain. Well, that was Washington, and so he had a Book of Common Prayer with him, and he opened it up, and he led by torchlight the burial service for General Braddock killed in battle, and it begins with the words from John chapter 11 of Jesus, I am the resurrection and the life. He that believes in me shall never die. So Washington had the Book of Common Prayer in the battle, and he even was told by Lord Fairfax, who was the British leader of that part of Virginia he grew up in, that make sure that when you are leading your troops, you always lead them in prayer, because there will be people watching who are not believers, including the Aboriginal people, and they need to see that we as British are followers of Jesus. That's quite a remarkable teaching that he had. It was part of the British military. As part of the American military, it's supported by the records of his own purchasing, and then it was part of his family life and his church life that he would use the Book of Common Prayer. So he said the name of Jesus literally thousands of times before he's called to heaven.
1: And again, you have a whole chapter here on, of course, Washington as a soldier. We've already talked about the fact that he had a prayer time. He actually commissioned chaplains and actually led chaplain service himself. And so, again, kind of hard to imagine Dias doing any of that. And so that is significant. And that brings us to, and again, that could be just a whole message we could give just on him as a soldier. But since you've been talking about prayer, you have, of course, the 1662 Book of Common Prayer, all the various times in which later President George Washington called for national days of prayer and supplication and things of that nature, those all once again reinforce the idea that he was not a deist because he actually believed in providence, he believed in prayer, and he engaged in it so many different times, whether at Valley Forge or even at Yorktown.
2: You know, there's an interesting moment. Imagine now Philadelphia has fallen. A Congress has had to flee for their lives. They end up getting to York and Lancaster just to survive. And Washington is the last man standing, but he's had to flee with his army to Valley Forge, where they built huts out of logs just to weather the storm. And there is a day of prayer and thanksgiving that is written by Samuel Adams. It exists to this day. It was sent to all the army, and they had to use it. And that Thanksgiving was because they heard there was this great surprise victory at Saratoga under General Gates. So a whole army had been captured of the British. And when you read that prayer that was used by Washington and all of his men, written by Samuel Adams, called The Last of the Puritans, the spark plug of the American Revolution, it is a prayer that's a Trinitarian prayer, the name of the Father, the name of the Lord Jesus, and then the name of the Holy Ghost. It's a beautiful prayer showing that they were Trinitarian Christians. And that would have been prayed by all of Washington's soldiers with their chaplains leading them. So it's fascinating. Washington, even as a young man when he was fighting in the Virginia military, said, why do we not have chaplains for our soldiers? He argued that they would have godly men leading them because
1: That's
2: he realized
1: right.
2: men are dying. They're facing eternity, and he wanted them to have spiritual nurture. And he also believed that men who had faith were not afraid to face battle and the death that came because they had a certainty that their souls were right with God.
1: Good.
2: So he loved the chaplain.
1: Let's take a break. We'll come back and mention one or two others. But again, this is all part of this abridged edition of George Washington's Sacred Fire. We'll be right back.

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1: And for a few more minutes, again, privileged to have with us for a little bit longer, Dr. Peter Lilbeck. And again, the book is entitled George Washington's Sacred Fire. This abridged edition just out is one that I would encourage you to get because it will help answer some of the questions that maybe you run into. And Pete, I thought just before I let you go, we certainly have to focus on the objection to Washington being a Christian based on communion. I think I run into that argument more. We've had, of course, Jerry Newcomb, who you know very well, on the program to answer it. But I still think it is one that I run into more. If this man's a Christian, why is it he did not take the Lord's Supper during an extended period of time, or the Eucharist, whatever you want to call it? And that is seen as a good justification for calling him a deist or even a non-Christian. But you have some very good answers to that, don't you?
2: I do indeed, and I think it's an important argument, one that we must address. So first of all, we need to establish the groundwork that in the low Anglican church, which he was part of in Virginia, there was not a bishop, and it was not a church that was primarily highly sacramental. We know there is a Anglo-Catholic branch of the Anglican and Episcopal church where the sacraments are primary. In the low Virginia church, the sacraments were biblically important, but it was the worship of God based upon the Bible that was the primary, because they were coming out of the Protestant Reformation. There was a desire to study the scriptures and worship biblically. And so the first thing that you realize is that Washington regularly communed while he was a Virginian before the war. He was a church vestryman. He was a warden of the church. He was absolutely faithful in his leadership. The record showed that. In fact, the purchasing of his copybooks of his expenses show that he bought the communion wine for the church. He bought a pew right next to the communion table. He helped to put in the organ for his church. He regularly tithed his tobacco crop to pay for the pastor. So he was deeply committed. What changed with the war? Well, we need to remember that in the Anglican tradition, the head of the church on earth is the King of England. Mm. That goes back to Henry VIII.
1: Yes.
2: And so Washington ends up realizing he is having to call King George III, the head of his church, no longer a king, but a tyrant. And that meant that he was out of communion with the head of the Anglican church. In fact, he was conscience bound to protect his homeland against what he saw as the unjust, unconstitutional usurpation of the liberties of the colonial people of Virginia and all the colonies. And he led a war against the king. He was not in communion with the king. To take communion in the Anglican church, you would have to have a Anglican priest that would say, "You're welcome to the table." Well, his own Anglican priest, as he fled to England, condemned him for siding with the American cause and said he was a man worthy of the judgment of God. That was the Reverend Boucher, his former pastor,
1: yes,
2: who went back to England. So what does he do? Well, he's out of communion with his church. Does that mean he never takes communion? Well, guess what? The evidence shows that Washington did commune.
1: Mm-hmm.
2: There's a wonderful story in Morristown, New Jersey, in a Presbyterian church where they have a painting and actually a stained glass window of Washington requesting the privilege to take communion at the church as a non-Presbyterian, and he was welcome to do it. And so what he wanted to do at one point is to show, "I am a Christian, and I'm not welcome in my own church where you welcome me." Well, guess what? Most Presbyterians sided with the American Revolution because they didn't want to have a bishop forced down their throat. That was part of the story in England, and they didn't want to happen in America with the British seeking. And there was rumors that that was what was going to happen. And then, fascinatingly, a lady by the name of Mrs. Alexander Hamilton.
1: Yes.
2: Her name was Elizabeth Schuyler. Her father was one of the American generals with Washington. She said, "On the day that Washington was inaugurated, I had the privilege today to kneel and take communion with him after the inaugural service,"
1: mm-hmm,
2: "at the local chapel." And so she had that written to her family and documented as a historical fact. The first thing they did after Washington was inaugurated was to walk a few blocks away from where it happened at Federal Hall, and there they took communion. Why that's significant is that Washington, when in essence was saying, I am willing now to be in communion with my church again after the war. I'm not going to hold a grudge. And so he had the opportunity to connect. Now, where the story that he didn't take communion happened was when he was in Philadelphia as president. He did not commune when a particular bishop was in place, Bishop William White, who was a patriot. But sadly, William White had to break a tie between a very pro-patriotic part of the branch of the now Episcopal Church and the high Episcopal Church led by a man named Bishop Seabury. They had created an American Book of Common Prayer that literally celebrated July 4th as a holy day in the church in America. And the high church said, we will have no part of that. We are going to be loyal to England and see July 4th is something we can't celebrate. Well, Bishop Provost, who was a close friend of Washington from New York, wanted to have that day. And William White was right in the middle saying, I need to bring this church together. And his compromise was, we will have a book of American Common Prayer for the Episcopal Church, but it will not have a holy day for July 4th. Mm-hmm. I think Washington was heartbroken when that happened. Being a man who did not criticize his church openly, I think he said, I don't feel comfortable to commune in a church that doesn't honor what I laid down my life, my fortune, and my sacred honor to give us the freedom of America. So he didn't feel comfortable there. But what is interesting, when the yellow fever epidemic happened in Philadelphia, and I think it was in 1795 while he was president, most of the people fled Philadelphia, and Washington set up his office, believe it or not, in a Reformed church in Germantown. And he was in a pastor study where it was, if you will, the proverbial Oval Office of Washington. And according to that church's tradition, he communed with that Reformed church when they had the Lord's Supper. So in other words, it's a mistake historically to say he never communed. He had reasons that he did not. And I think what's fascinating, he literally uses the language of the communion cup to describe the challenges that there is in government. He said a great deal can happen when the chalice is brought up to the lip to drink. It could be spilled. And he said, so there's a great danger in America that we might lose the great blessing that we have in America. So he literally uses the communion chalice to describe the political dangers that America. He would not have done that if he didn't believe in the communion table. He would not have done that if he's a deist that never took communion. And by the way, evidence shows us there are at least three times we can verify that he took communion. And so the argument is spurious because there's evidence to show that he did.
1: Very good.
2: So I think the argument is false.
1: Well, again, if you find yourself saying, well, I would like to read some more, that's why we're talking about it. George Washington's Sacred Fire. It is written by Peter Lilback. This is the abridged edition. We also have a link, as you might imagine, to Westminster Theological Seminary, a link to the Providence Forum. And so, Pete, it has been great to have you on the program. I wish you a happy 4th of July, and really thank you so very much for joining us today here on Point of View.
2: And so, Kirby, let me just say thank you for the honor. And you're one of those special men who are still risking their lives, their fortunes, and their sacred honor with a firm reliance on protection of divine providence. Keep up the good work. And God bless you, brother.
1: Could take a break. And if you've been waiting to actually join with us financially, we would encourage you to go to the website, pointofview.net. Click on that button that says Give Now. We have, of course, a match on the table. Most importantly, you can give us a call, 800-347-5151. 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

0: USA Radio News. I'm Ron Warner. A brain implant developed in California has allowed a man with ALS to continue to communicate with friends and family.
1: 47-year-old Casey Harrell, who suffers from severe paralysis and speech impairment, is now also able to browse the internet and work from home. The experimental brain-computer interface, or BCI, works by translating brain signals into text while also allowing users to control a computer cursor. It was developed by researchers at UC Davis in conjunction with Brown University and Mass General Brigham Neuroscience Institute. KTLA reports the findings published in Nature Medicine show the BCI could lead to greater independence for people with paralysis and other severe neurological conditions that limit speech and movement. I'm Sharon Reardon.
0: One of the most influential Japanese chefs in the world, who helped bring California-style sushi to the masses, has died.
2: Katsuya Uechi was a legend in Los Angeles. His original namesake restaurant, Katsuya, on Sushi Row in Studio City, a landmark since opening in the late 90s. He took traditional sushi and gave it a bold California twist, adding jalapeno pepper to slices of delicate yellowtail, and he's credited with either creating or popularizing and perfecting the now ubiquitous spicy tuna crispy rice. The Okinawa-born sushi master built a global empire. His restaurant group confirming his death, but no details. Katsuya Uechi was 67. I'm Jason Athenson.
0: Hunters will have an earlier chance to start up deer season later this summer.
3: North Carolina is opening up new deer hunting windows this fall to help slow a fatal wildlife disease. The Wildlife Resources Commission announced the changes as chronic wasting disease continues to threaten the state's deer herd. Biologists say expanding hunting across 7 high-risk counties will thin out the population and limit animal-to-animal contact, slowing the spread of the disease. A special early season for antlered deer starts on August 22nd in areas like Cumberland County. To track it, the state is offering faster test results this season, though testing remains voluntary for hunters. I'm Joe Morano.
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0: Federal authorities have arrested a fugitive in Somalia accused of helping orchestrate Minnesota's $250 million Feeding Our Future fraud scheme. Prosecutors say COVID relief funds meant to feed children were stolen, and the suspect now faces extradition back to the United States. Coming up in the business week ahead, key economic reports start coming in on Tuesday with a look at job openings and consumer confidence.
5: That's followed by ADP's monthly employment report on Wednesday. Look for new Fed Chair Kevin Warsh to make headlines Wednesday as well, when he delivers remarks on Europe during a visit to Portugal. Due to the 4th of July holiday, the government's always closely watched jobs report will be released a day early on Thursday. Most analysts are expecting a decline in the number of new non-farm payrolls added, down from 172,000 in May to an anticipated 118,000 in June. I'm Tammy Trujillo.
0: Big changes are coming to student loans starting Wednesday.
6: The changes are part of the One Big Beautiful Bill and limit how much people can borrow and how they repay. Loans will be capped for parents at $20,000 a year and $65,000 per student. Grad students will be capped at $100,000. Borrowers will have just two repayment options, the tiered standard plan and a new plan based on income called the Repayment Assistance Plan. The Biden-era SAVE plan is no longer an option. I'm Rory O'Neill.
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1: Second hour today, let's see if we can get into some of the issues in the news. But before we do so, I thought we would still spend a little bit of time talking about America's Godly Heritage. This booklet that we made available a number of months ago, A Biblical Point of View on the Declaration, I think is very relevant to our first article by John West. John West was on as we talked about his book, which really dealt with this idea that we are endowed by our Creator, which is the title of the book. And of course, he's with the Discovery Institute. And he says, today, many people think that belief in Creator is a subjective preference based on their personal faith. But that was not the view of the American founders, nor was it a view held by many others. He goes through, for example, the Greek and Roman thinkers. He talks about, of course, the Bible teaching the same in Psalm 19, verse 1, the heavens declare the glory of God, the skies proclaim the work of his hands. He then takes you through some of the history. For example, Protestant reformer John Calvin and others. And of course, if you think about this in the Bible, you go to Romans 1, talks about God's invisible qualities, eternal power, divine nature have been clearly seen, being understood from what he has been made so that people are without excuse. And so then he points out that even by the time you get to the rise of modern science, which took place primarily in the 16th and 17th century, you still had individuals that believed that we were endowed by our Creator. Isaac Newton, for example, declared that our most beautiful solar system could only proceed from the counsel and dominion of an intelligent and powerful being. As a matter of fact, argue that the best argument for an omnipotent and omniscient God is the frame and nature of the bodies of living creatures. John Ray, who was a botanist, spoke about the wisdom of God manifested in the works of creation. And as we've talked about with John West, these ideas precede, of course, the 18th century and Thomas Jefferson writing the Declaration of Independence in 1776. But nevertheless, Thomas Jefferson, of course, an individual probably was maybe a little less orthodox than, say, George Washington, as we talked about in the first hour, and nevertheless, certainly held to that. One of the signers, I should say, of the Declaration, which I'll get to in just a few minutes, by Roger Kimball, that would be John Witherspoon, also is an individual, saw that as well. And even Thomas Jefferson said, I hold without appeal to revelation that when we view the universe in its parts and general or in particular, it is impossible for the human mind not to perceive and feel a conviction of design, consummate skill, and indefinite power in every atom of its composition. And that's why near the end, John West spends a little bit of time talking about the film that they've produced, which we've mentioned on this program, The Story of Everything, in which they take the time to talk about the fine-tuning in physics and chemistry and biology, which allow for life to exist. Also, the incredible convincing proof of a creator, which is all there as well. So if you're certainly wanting to try to tie the two issues together, arguments for design in nature, and we of course produce some booklets on that, or even of course the idea of the Declaration, in which it talks about the fact that we are endowed by our Creator with certain inalienable rights, I think you can come to the conclusion that even as you look at the Declaration, you see, God is mentioned either explicitly or implicitly three times. The first I've just mentioned, the fact that we're endowed by our Creator with certain unalienable rights, that among these are life, liberty, and the pursuit of happiness. Number two, that it says that the colonists were appealing to the supreme judge of the world. They were engaged in civil disobedience, from the British point of view, treason. So they wanted to make sure that their values and their beliefs were right, and so appealing to God himself in that regard. And then also in the Declaration, they also called for protection of divine providence. because they were asking God to protect them in what came to be the American Revolution. And they understood only so well that they were going against the greatest military power of the 18th century. We mentioned just in passing today with Peter Lilbeck about the victory in Saratoga, one of the very few, by General Gates. And of course, you have, of course, the victory at Yorktown, but there were a lot of failures, a lot of defeats, a lot of retreats, which is still amazing if you go back and look at the history of the American Revolution. So if nothing else, this first article is one that you might want to read in a

0: legislators and 30 judges. And of course, Princeton almost got Alexander Hamilton as well, so that would have been another one. So you can kind of see that he was very significant and yet tends to have, in many cases, become the forgotten individual. Where we'll, of course, as the week unfolds here, also talk about some of the last Supreme Court decisions. One came down today, which I'm disappointed in, but I guess it's understandable. In a 5-4 decision, the two Republican appointees, and that would be Amy Coney Barrett, along with, of course, the Chief Justice John Roberts, joined with the three liberals, in which they argued that even though we have federal Election Day statutes, and the argument from the Republican National Committee is we should then not count ballots except on that day. The election day should be the election day rather than the election week. They still decided that, yes, federal law dictated that ballots must be cast by that day, but state law dictates when they could be received. And I think that is an attempt primarily to not make a decision right now, recognizing that there would be just so much controversy just as we are coming into this election. If that particular decision came down in an off year, I would suspect maybe it would go the other direction. But unfortunately, we don't seem to understand that we really would do better if we had an election day rather than an election week or an election month. But as we go to our break, let me once again mention that we are coming to the end of our fiscal year. We do have your financial support. We do need your financial support. We appreciate, what is it now, about 45% of those of you that have been listening. We've reached at least 45% of the match, but there's still a match on the table. And if you've been wanting to give to Point of View, and I hope that you would, you have a dollar-for-dollar match on the table. So I hope you give us a call. 800-347-5151. 1-800-347-5151. We'll be right back.
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0: Summer jobs for teenagers have been disappearing, and Harvard professor Roland Fryer has some explanations. He quickly dismisses many of the reasons given: AI, tariffs, and gas prices. He reminds us that the classic summer job has been disappearing for nearly half a century. Tariffs and oil tankers don't explain four decades of teenagers walking away from jobs they could have had. His explanation is simple. The price of a teenager's time changed sharply. The wage premium a college degree brings roughly doubled between the late 1970s and 2000. There is a much higher opportunity cost for a teenager bagging groceries, taking fast food orders, or folding shirts. Part of the equation is the minimum wage. As I've documented in previous commentaries, the value of the dollar declined and wages have not kept up. This is also true of the minimum wage, which is now worth less than half of what it was in the late 1960s. Affluent teenagers looking for better resumes are another reason. She trades the lifeguard chair for a research internship, science camp, and SAT tutor. Economists have found the greatest decline among students from educated, affluent households. Teenagers from poorer families who do need a summer job face the reality of a shrinking pool of work opportunities in the private sector. They also face shrinking opportunities in the public sector. Those of us who had summer jobs realized that there were benefits beyond a paycheck. We learned to get up early, work hard, and be responsible. The disappearing summer job is another sad statistic and the reason we need creative people to construct solutions. I'm Kirby Anderson, and that's my point of view.
1: Go deeper on topics like you just heard by visiting pointofview.net. 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
1: Back once again, let's see if we can for just a few minutes talk about what Roger Kimball referred to as the most forgotten founding father. That would be John Witherspoon. And then we're going to talk with Janet Weidler, who's our vice president of stewardship. And she can give us some perspective on how we're doing in terms of reaching our goal here on our fiscal year end. And Roger Kimball said, you know, he thought he might return to a question he's asked before, and that is, who is the most unfairly neglected American founding father? And his argument would be John Witherspoon. And I would imagine that if you've been listening to this program for a while, you might know the name, but I suspect many of you say, no, I really don't know much about him. He was the president of what today we call Princeton. Back then it was called the College of New Jersey, although it was in Princeton, New Jersey. So it was almost inevitable that the college would be called Princeton. He was a Scottish Presbyterian who came to this country and really helped give birth to the American independence. During his lifetime, he had just a high reputation. An individual that I followed over the years, Benjamin Rush, talked about the fact that he was a man of a great and luminous mind. And in some respects, maybe we know less about him because of an accident in history. It turns out that an accident was a fire that destroyed his library and his correspondence. So historians, in some respects, have a lot less to work from because of that. But he was an individual who, even as early as 1774, in an essay called Thoughts on American Liberty, talked about the fact that we are firmly determined never to submit to or deliberately prefer war with all its horrors and the rest. But he also recognized that we need to maybe think that through. And by May of 1776, actually wrote and preached a sermon which was called The Dominion of Providence Over the Passions of Men. Now, in our booklet that we've made available to you on America's Godly Heritage, One Nation Under God, I talk about that in some detail. And one church historian said it may have been one of the most influential pulpit messages during the whole course of the war. And so what he was able to do is help people understand that sometimes providence moves in that direction. And this word providence, of course, we've been talking about in the first hour with Peter Lilbeck about George Washington. But as I've pointed out before, you cannot overestimate the impact that John Witherspoon had on this country, because under his teaching, he produced, of course, one president, James Madison, who also, of course, is known as the architect of the Constitution, one vice president, Aaron Burr, 10 cabinet ministers, 60 members of Congress, 12 governors, 56 state legislators, and 30 judges, including three justices of the Supreme Court. That's an incredible legacy, to put it mildly. But nevertheless, one of the things they point out is that because he was teaching the students about a biblical orthodox view about human sinfulness, but also that people can be redeemed through God's grace, you see so much of that showing up in some very important documents. One of those booklets I've made available to you in the past is A Biblical View on the Federalist Papers. Federalist Papers written by Alexander Hamilton, James Madison, and John Jay, but Madison in particular, known as the father of the Constitution, spends some time in, for example, Federalist Paper number 10, talking about factions and how to deal with those in some particular way, say that they were sown in the nature of man. And so as a result, we need to find a way in which we can have ambition, rival ambition, which is, of course, the idea of checks and balances. And later on in, of course, Federalist Paper number 55 and 51, he goes on to say that if men were angels, no government would be necessary. If angels were to govern men, neither external nor internal controls on government would be necessary. He goes on to say that in framing a government which is to be administered by men over men, the great difficulty lies in this. You must first enable the government to control the governed, and in the next place, oblige it to control itself. So really, many people say that James Madison's Calvinist background, the teaching he received under John Witherspoon, gave us the Constitution we take for granted today. So again, if you'd like to know a little bit more about what might be the most forgotten founding father, this particular piece by Roger Kimball, I think, is just a great example of that. And as we get closer to, of course, the 4th of July, which will be this Saturday, we'll probably cover some more of that as well. But after the break, we will spend some time talking about socialism. We need to not only talk about some of the great things happening in this country over the last 250 years, we also need to look ahead at some real concerning issues, and so we'll spend some time talking about that after the break. But I thought while we are in the midst of raising our fiscal year-end support, and while we have still a very significant match on the table, let me, if I can, now go to Jana Weidler. She is our Vice President for Stewardship, and she joins us now by phone. So, Jana, thank you for joining us today.
2: Oh, my pleasure, Kirby. It's good to be with you.
1: Let's, if we can, talk about why individuals who are listening to this program, maybe some that have been listening to it for some time, need to support Point of View.
2: Well, Kirby, I want to address the listeners right now. Please ask yourself, has Point of View blessed you? Was it maybe Kirby's commentaries? Could it have been Liberty's Know Why podcast? And maybe even Megan's highlights? You know, our Outlook magazines and our Biblical View booklets cost money to produce, and they do provide critical information that all Christians need to know. We've all been answering the phones. The phones have been ringing very slowly, so we definitely want to encourage you to be praying about giving. But we just received a gift, a $500 gift from Julie in Farmington, New Mexico. But we really need to see more of these coming in, Kirby.
1: Well, and again, I mentioned just a few minutes ago when we started the program, we had about 43% of the match taken care of. And as we've said on the program before, Jana, if you put money on the table and said the only way you take it off is by having people match it, you wouldn't want to leave any money on the table. And at the moment, we're leaving a significant amount of money on the table, aren't we?
2: We would. But I'm really praying. I know that God will provide, but He's also providing His people to give. So what kind of impact can our listeners make on this program? Folks, please pray and please consider your best gift and call in right now.
1: One of the things we've said before, Jana, is no gift is too large, and we've seen a few larger gifts, but no gift is too small. And I think sometimes when you answer the phone, I know when my wife has been here, my daughter's been here answering the phone, people say, well, I'm sorry, I can only give whatever the amount is. We certainly are looking for participation through all of our listeners, and I would appreciate the fact that even if you say, well, I could give, but you wouldn't really be able to use our gift, they have no idea how very careful we, and you especially, manage our finances. Can you speak to that?
2: I certainly can, because you've seen some of the hotels I've stayed in, Kirby. But it's true, your point about not having a gift that's too small. God multiplies, and He might be waiting for you to give that $100 gift right now. And again, that's going towards a matching challenge, and we've had several people commit towards building this matching challenge fund, and we don't want to let them down either. So please call in right now with whatever gift you feel you can give, and believe me, we are going to be stretching it as far as it will go.
1: You know, one of the things we talked about in the first hour was with Peter Lilbeck, and if you go to the website, pointofview.net, we talk about how your gift will be matched through June 30th, and we have a quote from President George Washington, in which we talk about the sacred fire which has been entrusted to the hands of the American people. And then we go a little bit further and talk about, of course, Ronald Reagan, who also observed that freedom is a fragile thing and never more than one generation from extinction. And a lot of what we've been talking about, Jana, is freedom. We've been talking about America's godly heritage. I think sometimes you and I have both run into people who say, well, I think they're a bunch of deists. I don't even know if they were all Christians. I think we gave a pretty good answer in that first hour, and we give a pretty good answer in much of the material that we have. I'll hold up our booklet on the Declaration and even the one on America's founding. These are well documented with just incredible number of endnotes. And one of the reasons we do this is because we recognize we need to teach this to our children and grandchildren. So your gift shift really helps us continue to educate the next generation to preserve freedom. So, Jana, I appreciate you joining with us today. And again, I think what you would encourage people to do right now is to give you a call. They might even get to talk to you. 800-347-5151. 800-347-5151. You're ready to take those phone calls, aren't you?
2: I certainly am. So please call me right now.
1: We're going to take a break. And again, you can go to the website, pointofview.net as well. There's a place where you can give for a one-time gift. I hope some of you might think about the ongoing button, which means you could give monthly because that would be helpful as well. 1-800-347-5151. We have a lot more to cover. We'll be right back.
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0: 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And now, here again is Kirby Anderson.
1: Back once again, love to hear from you again. That number, 800-347-5151. Let me just, as a program note, mention that we're going to have Mike Ferris with us tomorrow. Michael Ferris, good friend of this ministry, Homeschool Legal Defense Association, of course, Patrick Henry College. He, of course, has been the head of Alliance Defending Freedom. He is right now helping, of course, the National Religious Broadcasters with some legal issues. He's going to give us kind of an overview of some of these religious liberty cases, the Johnson Amendment, many of those kinds of things. And we will spend just a half an hour with him, but we could spend 2 hours with him because of all his expertise. And he is certainly a great fan of Point of View, always has talked about how that particular broadcast many years ago under Marlon Maddox was so helpful to him. Then we have Joshua Barnes with us. We'll get into some of the issues that he's going to be addressing from a youthful point of view. Also, of course, his Christian perspective. And then, of course, we'll get back to some of these issues, which I think is going to be on socialism. If you don't think we're going to be covering this issue, you need to look again, because I'll hold up some of the booklets. We've done some on socialism, The Road to Serfdom, one on capitalism and socialism. This particular issue, for those of you looking online, is the February issue on socialism. More to come, because we are seeing more and more of that taking place. And so, again, as we go through this, I hope that you'll consider what you might do to visit the website to find these articles, one on the Great Relearning, the other on the New Jacobins. But if you scroll down a little bit further, you'll see the banner that says Restoring America's Godly Heritage. So as you stop by to pick up some of these articles, print them out, and I would encourage you to do so and maybe pass them on to your friends, neighbors, coworkers, family members. You can also stop there and click on that button that says Give Now and support this ministry. But this one is called The Great Relearning. And some of us around the table, Steve and I, talk about Jonah Goldberg. And Jonah Goldberg, a while back, wrote a piece about the Great Relearning. And actually, it was a reference, as does the author here, to Tom Wolfe. Now, as an individual that grew up in the San Francisco Bay Area, and even occasionally, because he grew up there, drove through Haight-Ashbury, the novelist Tom Wolfe, who then later was quoted again by Jonah Goldberg, called it the Great Relearning, because the hippies in the Haight-Ashbury there in San Francisco decided that many of the, if you will, rules and principles are that we use to keep people healthy are part of bourgeois inventions. So things like personal hygiene, monogamy, sexual fidelity, and a variety of others, those all just got thrown out. And very quickly, the communes were then visited by some of these afflictions that modern medicine had not seen in generations. I'm thinking of my father in particular, who sold pharmaceuticals, or my grandfather, who was a doctor. These doctors at these free clinics were having to go back and teach basic sanitation principles to some of the hippies there, which, as the author here points out, Victorian housewives took for granted. And Tom Wolfe referred to that as the Great Relearning. What happens when a civilization discards hard-won knowledge? It doesn't leap forward to utopia. It gets dragged back to nature, red in tooth and claw, nature of dirt and grime and disease. And that was the case. And so he says we are, in a sense, now facing another great relearning. What are we talking about? Well, the author points out that when the Berlin Wall fell in 1989, a set of propositions seemed pretty settled beyond dispute. Those are documented in my little booklet on a biblical point of view on socialism. We saw what happened when you had countries that had central planning and controlled every aspect of the economy, who then became impoverished in one half of Europe. Well, the others that had free markets actually were enriched and had human flourishing. So it was pretty obvious that what socialism was doing was making things worse for everybody in society. And everybody pretty much said, well, that's a principle we'll never have to learn again. Hate to say it, but we're going to have the great relearning again. Because the author points out a generation later, those conclusions have been forgotten. Voters in wealthy democracies, and the young above all, are electing self-described democratic socialists who promise to repeal economics by decree. Unfortunately, you can't make water run uphill. You can't violate basic principles of economics. And he said, what are the lessons that these voters have forgotten? Well, for example, free trade is desirable because it lets Vietnamese seamstresses and Iowa farmers prosper by doing what they do best, while protection taxes a nation's own citizens for the privilege of buying less. They go on to talk about private ownership of factories fails, goes through this long list, confiscatory taxes defeat themselves and cause people to leave or simply not produce. He says, none of this should surprise us. We are not blank slates onto which empirical argument permanently writes. We are the descendants of other individuals who think about hunting, gathering communities and things of that nature that have kind of a zero-sum intuition. And that's the case. If you only have one particular elk or deer brought in, anybody that takes more of the elk keeps somebody else from having another part of that elk. And so you can understand why sometimes in our brains we have this idea of a zero-sum game, which is the mindset, unfortunately, of many of the socialists. But then along comes Adam Smith and says, you know, it's not a zero-sum game. As a matter of fact, it's a expanding pie. It's not a fixed pie. It's an expanding pie. And yet people have to learn the lesson once again. And so he points out, if nothing else, the author points out that, again, the chain is broken. When you stop teaching a lesson, you guarantee its repetition. And most recently, the Foundation for Individual Rights and Expression, known as FIRE, actually found on college faculties that the far left outnumbers the far right by 16 to 1. Not many conservatives, lots of liberals. And the dearth of academics and the public intellectuals willing to be able to defend sound economics is wreaking a havoc, both on the right and the left, by the way. Some of these ideas of tariffs aren't working very well and all of that. And some of these so-called populist solutions are things that need to be changed as well. But the real problem, although some want to blame the president for every economic issue here, have to do with some of the other particular desires. And this incredible rise and growth of the Democratic Socialist of America. So nevertheless, the author says, my hope is modest, that the young will relearn the affordable lessons before they reach the final expensive one. Friedrich Hayek, who is somebody I actually summarize in this book on socialism, The Road to Serfdom, Friedrich Hayek explained in 1944, socialism, whether implemented by the left or the right, is unstable because when it collides with arithmetic or just basic math, government must choose between abandoning the program and abandoning the voters who object. The choice may not be as obvious to those in power as it should be. And so one of the things we will continue to do is to put these resources together. As I've mentioned before, a number of years ago, we produced this little booklet, which was, again, a biblical point of view on capitalism and socialism. And it primarily was really to deal with the issue of arguments against the free market, arguments against private property, arguments against capitalism. Then it occurred to me that we probably needed a book that just looked at all of the problems with socialism him, its historical track record, which is dismal, and all the arguments against socialism. And then more recently, just last year, I said, well, we need another book maybe on socialism. I know. Let's take this book written by Friedrich Hayek. Most people don't even know who he is. Very few of you will ever read the book, The Road to Serfdom. But I read the book. I gave you a good, if you will, Cliff's Notes summary of some of the best arguments against socialism. And if you think these are the only booklets we're going to have, or this February issue of Outlook is the only one we're going to make available, well, no, there's more coming. And that's one more reason to consider what you might do to support this ministry. If you're convinced about the election of so many democratic socialists, if you're concerned about the direction in which this country is going, we need to educate the next generation. And so this is something we are engaged in every single day here on radio, in our three different podcasts, through our various articles, materials, and the rest. Your gift will help us continue to do that. So scroll down on the website to Restoring America's Godly Heritage. Click on that button that says Give Now. And of course, as Jenna mentioned a minute ago, they're ready to take your phone call. 1-800-347-5151. We'll be right back.

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1: Back once again, just for a few more minutes, let me just mention we're going to get to this article on Here Comes the New Jacobins in just a minute, but we just had a call from an individual that said, you know, it's 250 years, so I want to give $250. And I want to challenge other people to give $250. And I thought that was pretty good. I believe this was an individual from Ohio. And so, first of all, thank you for that $250. But also, maybe that's a good challenge. Some of you might say, well, I can't give a lot, but maybe over time I could give $250 in honor of 250 years of course, the nation and a couple of things. So I wanted to put that on the table. I also just have heard that we started at about 43% of the match. We're getting real close to 50%, which is encouraging, 50%, but that means we're going to have a really good day tomorrow. So you can do the math and figure out that there is still room for you and for people that oftentimes will ask me when we're out, maybe speaking in a group, and they'll say, well, if I give tonight because I really appreciate what you're doing, is there a match? And sometimes we have to say, well, there is or there isn't. There is a match on the table, and that match is available, and it's a dollar-for-dollar match. So if you give $250, it becomes $500, and if you gave $2,500, it becomes $5,000. So, I mean, I'll let you figure out what you would want to give. And if you only give a small amount, I understand. No gift is too small. No gift is too large. And we've seen a couple of large gifts, but most of them are small. And that's just pretty much how this particular group, an audience is part of. So if you can help us, we would greatly appreciate it. This last one is a little bit disturbing, but I think it's worth saying something about. Beckett Adams says, here comes the new Jacobins. You might say, well, I don't even know what they are. That's a little bit of French history. These were the radicals during the French Revolution. Robespierre, remember him? Okay. These were the ones that gave us the Reign of Terror. Now, he's not the first person to suggest that some of these leftist radicals are very similar to some of those radicals during the French Revolution. Certainly, we've heard other individuals address that issue. Victor Davis Hanson uses that phrase. But nevertheless, Beckett Adams puts it this way. If you think it's bad that the Democratic Party refuses to acknowledge its violence problem, and then he has a link to an article that gets into that, you have to realize there's a growing contingent there in the left, which actually not only condones violence, but views it as a necessary end. And he quotes from one of his colleagues, Noah Rothman, who I tend to quote. Noah Rothman's written this book called Blood and Progress. I don't have the book yet. I guess another book I'm going to go out and buy because I would like to quote from it. Actually, I'd like to get Noah Rothman on here to talk about it. But he points out there's a great way to illustrate how more and more individuals not only won't acknowledge the violence on the left, they actually condone it. And he says, for example, consider the angry reactions last week to the sentencing of 9 Antifa members convicted of partaking in a premeditated assault on federal workers at an ICE detention center in Texas. Now, I'm broadcasting today, as we do, from Dallas, Texas. And if I got in a car in less than an hour, I would be at that ICE detention facility. So it's pretty much in our backyard. It's south, I guess, west of Dallas, but that is the case. And he said, taking it face value, he says the outraged responses from the left-wing activists and even members of the press leave the impression that the guilty had done nothing wrong, and yet they were trying to kill people. So let's get into it. In 2025, members of the North Texas Antifa cell organized and planned an attack on a federal personnel stationed at the ICE facility in Alvarado, Texas. On the 4th of July, this is why it's worth mentioning coming up here, after conducting a reconnaissance, they arrived at the detention center dressed in black uniforms, equipped with body armor and first aid kits, and armed with 11 firearms. This is not exactly just your routine protest. They disabled the facility's cameras, the CCTV cameras, set off fireworks to lure the federal personnel out into the open. Because you hear these fireworks, you start hearing that. The Lieutenant Thomas Gross of the Alvarado Police Department responded to the call because they'd called 911 As he arrived and began issuing commands, one of the attackers shouted, "Go get to the rifles." He was shot in the neck, according to, of course, the body cam footage, which we all have had a chance to see. At the same time, a second gunman fired approximately 20 to 30 rounds at two unarmed ICE correction officers who at that point had stepped outside of the ICE facility. They were a terrible shot, which is fortunate. Gross survived and the attack was thwarted. Okay. So this is a premeditated attack with individuals in body armor with 11 firearms. And on March 13th of this year, the federal jury here in Fort Worth, just down the road, convicted these nine members of the cell on charges ranging from providing material support to terrorists to rioting with intent to commit violence. The trial lasted 12 days. The group's leader was convicted of attempted murder for shooting Gross. Five witnesses who had pled guilty testified that the cell was organized around Antifa ideology. Okay. Straightforward, right? Sentences were fair, all that. Try telling that to the far left, Beckett Adams says. For example, Rashida Tlaib, a representative from Michigan, said these sentences are a travesty and totally unjustified. Americans hate the fascist Trump regime, so the only way they can try to cling to power is brute force. And this memo from the president, she says, is a grave threat to all of us, and uses some words I won't use on radio, as you might imagine. The founder of the Civil Rights Corps, for example, said the sentences hound out today are a huge threat to the possibility of a democratic society, and goes on to affect that this is the evidence of an illegal conspiracy is non-existent. As a matter of fact, some of the others were, for example, the New Republic said these individuals actually were, in some cases, not part of Antifa, which, by the way, was established in the court very easily, and then had a very sympathetic profile of those individuals, and said that this is the first test of Donald Trump's crackdown on free speech. They weren't here to protest, not when you have body armor on, not when you have guns. This is not a peaceful protest, but somehow people have missed this. MS Now, Crystal Ball said, I read this whole particular conviction five times to make sure I was properly comprehending what these people were facing. It's beyond insane. I look good. Beckett Adams said, well, if she read it five times, maybe a sixth reading would help clarify this. Then PBS, not to be outdone, said these anti-ICE protesters is the latest crackdown on dissent. Again, they were trying to kill people, and they see this as like a peaceful opportunity and a crackdown on dissent. Washington Post said federal judges in Texas gave eight members of these alleged Antifa, I love the alleged, for the protest that turned violent at the ICE facility. By the way, it wasn't alleged, it was documented very well. And then The Guardian, not to be outdone, again, activists accused of being part of Antifa get prison sentences and on and on and on. But the point is, you can't, as he said, chalk this up to agree to disagree. These are individuals who used violence and now are being defended by the left and by a lot of the mainstream press. So that's one of the reasons why I hope you'll consider supporting Point of View. We're going to tell you the other side of the story. So as we go off the air, we'll still take those phone calls. 800-347-5151, 800-347-5151. Of course, go to the website, pointofview.net. Click on that banner that says Give Now. As always, I want to thank Megan for engineering the program. Steve, thank you for producing the program. We'd love to hear from you. I'll give you an update tomorrow right here on Point of View.
2: 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So let me ask you a question. What are you doing to preserve them? 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And that lifeline is only made possible by supporters like you. 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